0: is conducting more strikes. I'm Lisa Lucera, Fox News. Central Command says it's the 12th night in a row of targeted hits on Iran, designed to degrade its military capability, as rebels from Yemen join forces with Iran's Revolutionary Guard.
1: The Houthis had threatened to target and blockade Saudi oil. Even that threat alone was enough to make several tankers turn around, make U-turns, head north out of a longer and more expensive route out of the Suez Canal. Now that they have struck and disabled at least one tanker, possibly two, that's really going to change things. Saudi Arabia had been trying to move millions of barrels of oil out of the Red Sea, trying to flee from the chaos in the Strait of Hormuz. Now that route, at least in the short term, may be closed.
0: Fox's Steve Harrigan in Tel Aviv. The House narrowly passing a measure that would fund the Iran conflict.
2: Tacking on the Save America Act. But there's GOP skepticism. Senate Majority Leader John Thune may not even tackle the budget blueprint until September.
3: We could pull that budget resolution passed by the House and use it to fund government.
2: That package is immune to filibusters. Republicans could then cut Democrats out of the funding process. Republicans hope the threat compels Democrats to help avoid a full government shutdown.
0: Fox's Chad Pergram in Washington. In West Virginia, the National Guard has deployed as torrential rains led to flash floods, inundating homes and washing out roads and bridges.
4: We're going to find anyone who needs help. We're going to restore critical infrastructure and power and begin helping communities recover.
0: Governor Patrick Morrissey, the State Division of Natural Resources, has been involved in 85 rescues. And Morrissey says 19 National Guard and State Police helicopters were either out on rescue missions or standing by if needed. Further south, Tropical Storm Bertha made landfall this afternoon in southern Louisiana. 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
5: 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Just click listen, then swipe right and hear the latest news updates on your time. 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
0: Immigration and Customs Enforcement arrests hit a record.
9: More than 43,000 immigrants were arrested by ICE agents and booked into detention centers in June, the highest monthly total since President Trump took office last year. The newly released government data reveals how immigration agents are steadily ramping up operations across the country without large-scale, high-profile operations. Reports say among those detained, the non-criminal population is seeing the largest increase, but Border Czar Tom Homan insists the majority of people being arrested are criminals. The July 11th data shows 29% had criminal convictions, while 31% had pending criminal charges. Lillian Wu, Fox News.
0: A Florida teen whose lawsuit claimed Meta's social media platforms were to blame for his depression and anxiety has dropped his case against the company just days before trial. The 15-year-old originally named four defendants, Instagram, YouTube, Snapchat, and TikTok. But YouTube and TikTok settled last month. A Meta spokesman says the 15-year-old dropped the suit without receiving any payment, adding the claims never held up. Meta is making it easier for you to change the music on your Instagram post.
10: Used to be changing music in your posts on Instagram meant having to delete the post and uploading an edited version with the fresh sounds, but this meant deleting likes and comments. Now, Meta is promoting a new tool called Replace Audio, in which users can change the music or other audio while keeping the rest of the posted content. To make use of the new Replace Audio tool using either the iOS or Android Instagram apps, just go to the post in question and tap More Options, then Edit, then Audio. From here, select a new track as you would have selected one originally, and then tap Done.
0: Fox's Evan Brown. I'm Lisa Lucera. This is Fox News.
11: Hey, everybody. It's Matt from Game Day in the Carolinas. Jump on the tailgate with Woody and me every Saturday morning from 10 to noon right here on WDXY 105.9. We've got everything you need to get your sports weekend started right.
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14: Weather Channel forecast. Dangerous heat continues here today. Sunshine, highs in the mid-90s. Oppressive heat index values around 105 and a southwest breeze. That will be the trend again tomorrow as well. Temperatures stay hot at midweek. Sunny, 95, but an approaching front will ramp up rain and thunderstorm chances Wednesday night. Richard DeWedding at the Weather Channel.
15: He's here. He's here. Now, broadcasting from the underground command post, deep in the bowels of a hidden bunker, somewhere under the brick and steel of a nondescript building, we've once again made contact with our leader, Mark Levin.

little bit here. Our number, 877-381-3811. 877-381-3811. I hope you're well. We have a little issue here in the great state of New Jersey. The software vendor that the governor blamed there for the glitches that wound up registering to vote 6,600 non-citizens. She blamed the software company. The vendor says, we had nothing to do with it. Wow. We had nothing to do with this. Just the News reports the New Jersey government and its vendor now publicly dispute who was supposed to catch an error that allows thousands of non-citizens to register to vote, raising direct questions about the integrity of the safeguards for voters. And they're told they can trust these safeguards, right? Just hours after New Jersey Governor Mikey, is it Mikey or Mickey? I guess it's Mikey Sherrill blamed, it's Mikey? Mikey Sherrill blamed a software glitch for thousands of non-citizens being registered to vote. The software company involved said, that's not us. Edemia, the software vendor for the New Jersey Motor Vehicle Commission, issued a statement saying it was the responsibility of the state government, which is completely controlled by Democrats, to verify eligibility to vote. Edemia works with the New Jersey Motor Vehicle Commission, they said, and has for more than 40 years to support the process through which eligible individuals may indicate their interest in registering to vote or applying for or renewing a driver's license or state-issued identification card. Edemia's role is to transmit information through motor vehicle system. That's what they said in a statement to Just the News. The voter registration information is transmitted to the New Jersey Department of State Division of Elections, which is ultimately responsible for verifying eligibility to vote. Information submitted by Edemia must still be validated and adjudicated by the Division of Elections. Now, that makes a lot of sense, actually. The vendor's not the one validating the information. They don't have the information to check the registrant, right? The election office of the state does. And that's what they're saying. We convey the information, but they have to check it. These individuals answered no when asked on the keypad whether they were a U.S. citizen when applying for driver's licenses and ID cards. But through no fault of their own, the system registered them anyway, said Governor Fraud. Cheryl. Cheryl also said the errors occurred under the previous administration's Phil Murphy, who was a complete loser and schmo. So we got to get to the bottom of this. We got to get to the bottom of this, and it apparently the Department of Justice wants to get to the bottom of this. Here's the New York Post. DOJ launches probe into how New Jersey put 6,600 non-citizens on voter rolls. Gives Governor Sherrill 5-day deadline. The DOJ is demanding that New Jersey Governor Mikey Sherrill fork over key data about the 6,600 non-citizens who erroneously registered to vote, including their names. Yesterday, Sherrill blamed a serious software error on the state's motor vehicle system involving French tech company Edemia for the mishap that led to roughly 400 non-citizens voting. Imagine this stuff going on throughout the country, seriously. Imagine this going on throughout the country. I'm sure it does. Assistant Attorney General Harmeet Dillon, who helms the DOJ's Civil Rights Division, soon thereafter blasted out a missive outlining her demands for the investigation, including the nationalities, registration dates, and other key information for the 6,600 people. Good for her. Dillon gave the state a 5-day deadline to turn over that information. Non-citizens are not allowed to vote in federal elections, obviously. The DOJ also cited the debacle in its ongoing lawsuit against the Garden State seeking access to voter roll data. Voter roll data. The federal government has a right to look at the state voter roll data, and the state is supposed to update it every few years, as I mentioned to you. You have blue states that are not doing this. California's been sued over it.
And obviously New Jersey's being sued over it. I bet New York's being sued over it. It's intentional. The DOJ also cited that debacle in this lawsuit. Now, the Trump administration has a long history of weaponizing the Justice Department for political purposes. Attempting to overturn election results, says Sean Higgins, a spokes idiot for the idiot governor. The idiot governor. Josh Gottheimer, Democrat, North Jersey, also penned a missive Wednesday demanding the heads of the GSA and the OMB conduct a full review of IDEMIA's federal contracts. IDEMIA runs systems such as TSA PreCheck and driver's license programs in most states. Governor Sherrill revealed that the state has hired an outside group, CSG, to investigate the matter, which will ostensibly look into failures on the state side as well. This should be done in every state. It certainly should be done in every state that has not reviewed its voting rolls and does not intend to review its voting rolls as required by federal law. As required by federal law. Okay. That's the update. Now, the update is the vendor denies any wrongdoing, and I think the vendor's probably right. The vendor doesn't have the data to cross-check. It is delivering the data that it's contracted to deliver to the Department of Elections in New Jersey. That's what it's doing. That is obviously what it's supposed to do. Incredible. We can't even get elections right, especially in these blue states. Look at California. What a complete disaster that is because of all the concoctions that they've created in order to get around voter fraud and basically legalize it. I mean, who counts ballots a week after an election? Who has voter harvesting where third parties can go out and collect ballots from people who didn't vote? How, did you vote? No, I didn't. Well, you know, look at this ballot. I found it on the floor. How are you supposed to catch people doing stuff like that? Seriously. It's almost impossible. And these are all set up to accommodate the Democrat Party. That's it.

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This is the reason why liberals hate this show. But listen anyway. They know they're probably wrong. Mark Levin is on the radio.

0: day, Richie Rich. That's weird because my computer... Doesn't matter. Folks, I've been holding something I've been wanting to read for the last 2 days to you. And it's in the Free Press. It's by Jake Altman. Now, I never knew who Jake Altman is, but Jake Altman was in the Democratic Socialists for America. And he's come out, and he wants to tell us what they actually believe. These people being swept into office. And so let me begin this, and we'll then take the break, and I'll complete it after the break. He says, candidates backed by the Democratic Socialists of America, DSA, keep racking up primary victories, and skeptics and fans alike are struggling to determine what the organization actually believes. President Trump says they're communists. One prominent DSA member, Jacobin publisher, Bhaskar Sankara, you know, there's never Jack Smith or Frank Johnson, Bhaskar Sankara, says they are a milquetoast organization seeking Scandinavian social democracy with no interest in violent revolution. He says, I was a member of the DSA from the 2010s until 2022. And during that time, I witnessed a rise in extremism, ranging from an eagerness to collaborate with Leninist groups. Now remember, Lenin was responsible for the Russian Revolution, a violent revolution, to a growing animosity towards the United States and the West. My final departure was prompted by a DSA statement that attributed Russia's aggression against Ukraine to American imperialistic expansionism, quote-unquote. So what does the DSA stand for? An answer to that question arrived last week in the form of a new platform. Among the DSA's aims are ending the presidency and the Supreme Court, abolishing prisons, universal free housing, the elimination of all debt, closing all U.S. military bases overseas. Sounds like the isolationists, the woke right neo-fascists. Lifting all sanctions from Cuba, Venezuela, and Iran, and so much more. Workers deserve more, quote-unquote. The title of the new platform is meant to present a friendlier face to the world and overcome the radical reputation the organization has developed in many corners of the public. That makes it even more remarkable that the document is still so radical on its face. It advocates the elimination of capitalism, not a thick layer of redistribution on top of the current economy. It prompts readers to imagine a world where the profit motive has been squelched out of existence. You have no debt. You don't need health insurance. You don't pay a mortgage or have a landlord, because comfortable housing is a human right. Your retirement is publicly funded, it goes on, to promise open borders, the abolition of police, free everything, and guaranteed jobs, all with less effort from the individual. This is the stuff of fairy tales, but instead of a fairy godmother, the reader is greeted by an agent of the secret police. The platform offers a utopian vision that erases the complexities of human life. It includes vague demands for a massive expansion of public resources, alongside specific proposals like paid family leave for all workers, a 32-hour work week with full pay and benefits, and a living minimum wage. They also call for free college and the cancellation of all student debt. It paints a world devoid of anxieties and limits. No debt, no mortgages, no landlords, no bills coming due. Nothing. Nothing. The platform makes no mention of home ownership, likely because many in the DSA generally imagine a world without private property. Instead, the proposal promises that you work as much as you're able to and no more than needed, a near restatement of Marx's famous dictum, from each according to his ability to each according to his need. By suggesting that you could control your own labor and see it going to good use, the document makes a complex reorganization of society sounds suspiciously easy. As history has shown, such experiments yield catastrophic results. Times the authors try to make the revolution they're seeking appear limited, saying they'll target and expropriate only the largest corporations and essential industries. But the candid remarks of DSA leadership reveal a distrust of all private enterprise. New York City DSA co-chair Gustavo Gordillo, and we tried to get this clown on the program, told Fox News that he did not care if government-owned grocery stores put small bodegas out of business. Quote, if one publicly owned grocery store that brings prices down in the neighborhood is enough to put someone out of business, then maybe they shouldn't have been in business in the first place. You see how sick these bums are? The plan also makes clear that the DSA would strictly regulate investment properties and impose universal rent control, which, of course, has already been started by Mad Doggy. Now, the goal of these policies is not to solve a housing shortage, but to render private rental properties unprofitable, clearing a path for long-term expropriation. Remember, the DSA's Housing Justice Commission has been clear that its long-term goal is to end commodified housing. In other words, private property. Many DSA activists are committed true believers, armed with the arrogance of youth and plenty of free time to organize around their vision. Many really do believe a revolution will liberate the world from capitalism, all while enjoying chic coffee shops. How will they pay for it? On July 16th, Sankara posted to X perhaps the most honest answer, quote, expropriate the expropriators. By this Gustav Sankara, he's a true Stalinist. A true Stalinist. You can hear it. By targeting the most productive parts of the American economy and undermining small businesses, the DSA would gut the engines of America's success. The result would mirror the city of Chicago, which has operated under DSA-aligned leadership since 2023. Chicago is now borrowing to pay its daily operating costs, a clear indication of a fiscal cliff. At a certain point, there's nothing left to expropriate. When economic reality finally hits, immiseration ensues. And Chicago has implemented only a fraction of what a full-blown DSA government would do. The spiral under their control would be immediate, deep, and irreversible. I want to continue so you know about the mayor of New York City, so you know what's going on with these would-be congressmen and senators, and you'll do everything you can, electorally, of course, to stop them. I'll be right back.
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0: love him or hate him or really, really hate him. 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
1: Let us continue our story, shall we? The expose of the Stalinist group called the Democratic Socialists of America. And you'll notice these totalitarians, they always use nice-sounding names. Democratic Socialists of America.
2: Oh, yes.
1: And communist regimes are always reforming. We're reforming. The DSA's revolution against American institutions is also designed to strip rights and eliminate checks on power. Instead of a balanced government, the DSA calls for replacing the president and Supreme Court with an executive and judiciary chosen by the subordinate to Congress. Chosen by and subordinate to Congress. The only way the DSA could conceivably accomplish its total program is through the fundamental elimination of the checks and balances that safeguard America's pluralism and stability. The changes DSA proposes would conveniently remove any potential break on their consolidation of state power, and that's a very important point. Remember, we've talked about this before. Montesquieu was the most important philosopher during our constitutional period, and he wrote extensively and elaborately about power checking power, about the judiciary and the executive and the congressional, that is legislative, how important that was. Well, they would get rid of all that. It had one big mobocracy. Beyond its domestic agenda, the DSA's foreign policy signals a clear intent to pursue retribution against DSA's political opponents while ignoring America's adversaries. The proposal to defund the Department of War includes a demand to end immunity for U.S. war criminals, a clear call for political prosecution built around a far-left campaign of lies. This is more like the French Revolution or the Russian Revolution. The platform advocates for the closure of all overseas military bases, effectively seeking an end to U.S. military power. That sounds very much to me like Rand Paul and Tucker Carlson and Marjorie Trader Gangrene and that whole crowd, doesn't it? Crucially, DSA's foreign policy positions ignore America's enemies. While DSA targets U.S. and Israeli leadership for prosecution, the platform is silent on the actual atrocities committed by the Russian, Iranian, and Venezuelan and Chinese regimes. In early 2019, when I argued that the DSA should denounce Nicolas Maduro regime for mass persecution, abuse, torture, and murder, local leader told me that to advocate against the Maduro administration would be to play into U.S. war propaganda. It is always the United States, so-called American imperialism, that comes in for the harshest criticism, while America's authoritarian enemies get apologia. And by the way, again, that's same with the woke right neo-fascists. For the DSA, the world's most authoritarian regimes deserve political cover. DSA blamed NATO and Western imperialist expansionism for the Russian invasion of Ukraine. Who does that sound like? Again, the libertarians and the woke right neo-fascists. October 7, 2023, the DSA first expressed its solidarity with Palestine and then laid the blame for Hamas terror against attacks on Israel. After the Maduro regime brutalized and murdered its opponents, DSA members were happy to visit him and celebrate his regime. Meanwhile, the West is expected to dismantle its military capabilities. Part of the DSA program is an attack. Keep something in mind as I go through this list of horrors. Bernie Sanders all in with this. Elizabeth Warren's all in with this. You've got other senators who are all in with this. You've got members of Congress, Roe Conman, others who are in on all of this. Part of the DSA program is an attack on the forces of law and order. The DSA continues to push for police and ICE abolition while simultaneously establishing what sounds like a paramilitary wing. And I've told you that they want to eliminate the police, whether it's the NYPD or the LAPD, police forces all over the country, and ICE, and replace it with their own enforcers, their police state. So it's not that they oppose enforcement. They want enforcers. their own. And they got to get rid of the cops. They've got to get rid of the cops. They got to get rid of ICE. And then put in loyalists. Brutal, violent loyalists. That's what they're into. Let's go on. The DSA continues to push for police and ICE abolition while simultaneously establishing, as I said, what sounds like a paramilitary wing. The DSA has formed a group called the Red Rabbits. The Red Rabbits to prepare for a national uprising against federal agents and police brutality. So it's a paramilitary force for the DSA, but no protection for the rest of us. Remember, this guy used to be part of this, but this went so far radical left that he left it. Now he's revealing as much as he knows. Do not be fooled by defenders who claim the utopianism of DSA's platform is merely a far-flung aspiration. This is John Stewart, a.k.a. John Liebowitz. Oh, they mean well, they're good people, because he's a jackass. He's a moron. They don't mean well, and they're not good people. A vision planned for some Eratzi, New Jerusalem, far over the horizon, takes concrete shape in policy today when DSA demanded that Mayor Zoran Mondami, who they endorsed, not increase the number of police in New York. The mayor caved. The DSA's utopianism, its flawed belief in human perfectibility, will have real-world consequences now, just like the communists. Not everyone inside the DSA is busy with a whitewash brush. The Marxist Unity Group, that's their name, the Marxist Unity Group within the DSA, a caucus with three members on the organization's governing board of 27, operating as part of the explicitly communist coalition that governs the DSA, is clear. The demand is communism, a February 2025 statement on their own draft program for DSA, which influenced workers deserve more, is much clearer about the organization's ultimate goal. Quote, maximum program, on the other hand, elaborates the history of capitalist development and the role of the working class within it. It demonstrates our commitment to the long-term struggle for a fully liberated classless society, in a word, communism. That's their own writings. That's their own writings. Now, again, this has now been written. This has now been published. This is indisputable. It's unequivocal. And you haven't heard other media organizations even talk about it, have you? And when Bernie Sanders shows up in these programs, Medicare for all, you know, he spews out his usual slogans and stupidity. He's never challenged with anything like this. You're communist, and this is what you really want to do, isn't it? No, they don't do that. Even with these DSA members, they don't really do it. We're going to try again, Mr. Producer, to get one of these DSA members on the program. Let's try again tomorrow, if we may. I don't have high hopes on this. I really don't. But I want us to keep at this, because I think it's very, very important that they get exposed. And, you know, the more I keep at it, the more others will talk about it. The more they'll start to show a little bit of courage to confront this, whether they're Democrats or Republicans or in the media. I've been hammering the hell out of this now for months, and I'm not going to stop. Same with the Islamists. We've made people a little bit braver who are in the radio and TV business to speak about Islamists, to even use the word Islamists, like communists. It wasn't that long ago. Just 2 years ago, they kept talking about socialists. I said, no, they're Marxists. They're communists. And before that, it was progressives. I said, stop it. Stop with the progressive and the socialist stuff. They're really communists. Now, the president uses it. TV anchors use it. Hosts use it. And the people who believe in it use it. It's very important that if we're going to be able to confront and defeat these kinds of ideologies, that we call them what they are and we don't play the game of using the nomenclature that they demand. That's very, very important. Then there's this. Black New York City politician claims DSA is white supremacists, while growing Democrat feud spills onto social media, New York Post. A prominent black Big Apple politician compared Mayor Zohran Mamdani's comrades and the Democratic Socialists of America to white supremacists as a bitter rift between Democrats spilled onto social media. Queensboro President Donovan Richards read new life into a long-standing complaint among minority lawmakers that the largely lily-white Democratic Socialists of America ignores race in its crusade to grow its ranks and dismantle capitalism. Quote, white supremacy comes in all forms, Richards post on social media late Sunday. Well, what's he's not upset about the communist part, Mr. Producer. He's just upset that there's not enough blacks involved. Is that the point? Seems kind of crazy. The slap erupted from a debate online after a report in the New York Times that highlighted how the extreme left wing of the Democrat Party focused on furthering the group's agenda and largely has blinders on when it comes to black and Latino members and issues important to them in the five boroughs. A DSA state assembly member, Farah Safrant Faris, attacked the Times reporter and whined that the story omitted that a black member of the group had repped one of the NABEs mentioned. NABE? I don't even know what a NABE is. Okay. Seemingly without fully reading the story. Richards had responded after another journalist, but... Oh, is this the stupidest thing? Is this the stupidest thing? The white liberals are more dangerous than the conservatives. They lure the Negro as the Negro runs from the growing wolf. The growling wolf, he flees into the open jaws of the smiling fox. That was Malcolm X, of course. So I can't tell. Are they upset that the DSA doesn't have enough black and Latino members? Are they upset that the communists are kind of anti-black and Latino? What exactly is the beef here? The DSA has backed candidates from minority backgrounds, including two of its most prominent, AOC and Mamdani. A 2021 survey found 85% of the DSA is white. Of course. Many of them are just white, wealthy losers. But not alone. There's others, too. So it's not clear what's going on in this, to be perfectly honest with you. What are they upset about? They should be all fighting the communists. But obviously they're not. I'll be right back.
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4: 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It appears by its own numbers, the U.S. government seems insolvent. 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

0: 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And God bless you if you help them out. Much, much appreciated. You can see we cover more in 1 hour than most shows cover in three. And that's a good thing. It's important. Sometimes we have to do long form. Sometimes we don't. But we do what's right. That's what we do. We cover all those things that are important. I am not going to play for you Mondami's video message yesterday about Netanyahu, which was one of the greatest attacks on the state of Israel and the Jewish people in modern history. And greatest in the sense of not the best, one of the most disgusting and shameless by a jihadi Islamist Marxist who is a raised, born and bred Jew hater, a born and bred America hater. If you hate America and you hate Jews, you hate Christians too. And that's who he is, and that's what he is. He is a disgusting miscreant. A disgusting miscreant. And this is why elections matter, but it's also why elections aren't the answer to everything. It's why we have our great Constitution, which is undergirded by our great Declaration. And that's why these people want to destroy it. No doubt about it. That's their goal. They are evil, and what they promote is evil. Here is Rashida Tlaib, who represents Dearbornistan and parts of Detroit, Michigan. Cut five, go.
1: Does he even have the authority to explore?
0: All right, let me explain. They're talking about Mondami. Does he even have the authority to explore the arrest of Netanyahu? Go ahead.
1: Does he even have the authority to explore the arrest of Netanyahu?
2: I don't know if it applies to citizens' arrest. If he needs help, tell him to call me.
0: If he needs help, tell him to call me. Here's a woman whose parents came here from the Palestinian territories. And she has hated America, hated Jews, hates Israel, hates Christians. How the hell do people like this get into this country? And she's not alone. Their numbers are growing. They're even growing under a Republican administration and a Republican Congress. Let's be honest. Let's be honest. That's what I am. I'm honest about this stuff. And it's got to end. Or they're going to put an end to us. It's got to end, or they will put an end to us. How much time do I have left, Rich? Okay, we've got some good folks saying some good things, too, but we're going to have to wait because we only have about a minute left. But one of the people I want you to hear from is Mike Lawler, who's a great congressman just outside of New York City. He's in a swing district, a purple district. He's up against a very difficult opponent who's another fraud, pretending she's a moderate, served in the military, I suppose. And it's a big race. It's a tough race. We have to win races like this with Lawler. And Mike's been fantastic. He has my full and complete and strong endorsement. I support him completely, Mike Lawler, for the race in New York. But I want you to hear what he has to say when we return, and Tom Cotton, because more and more people are now talking about the alliance between the Marxists and the Islamists. I cannot stand it when they talk about the green-red alliance, because nobody even knows what the hell they're talking about. The green-red alliance, the Islamists and the Marxists. No, just say it, the Islamists and the Marxists. Much more when I return. We'll be right back.
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5: Strikes against Iran. I'm Lisa Lacera, Fox News. U.S. Central Command says it's the 12th day in a row as both sides step up attacks on civilian infrastructure. CENTCOM says the strikes were authorized by President Trump. This afternoon, the president paid respects to soldiers who died in the conflict last weekend.
6: President Trump and military leaders saluted in silence as the remains of four service members were returned to the U.S. at Dover Air Force Base in Delaware. The president describes the dignified transfers is the hardest part of his job. Following the solemn ceremony, President Trump invited the family of Lieutenant Tyler Freehan aboard Air Force One as he flew to Georgia.
7: To Sherry and Stephen and David, we will carry Tyler's memory in our hearts forever.
6: After a week and a half of daily airstrikes in response to Iran targeting ships, President Trump says the U.S. will now bomb a bridge or power plant for every vessel attacked in the Strait of Hormuz.
5: Fox's Jared Halpern at the White House. Senate Democratic Leader Chuck Schumer has announced that he will lead Democrats in forcing another war powers resolution vote to what he calls Trump's reckless and costly Iran war. This would be the Senate's first war powers vote since the number of dead in the conflict rose to 18 and the number of wounded exceeded 500. The Department of Justice takes steps to ensure that South Carolina votes from overseas will count in the August special primary.
8: The August 11th special primary and perhaps a runoff August 25th will decide a Republican nominee that will replace the late Senator Lindsey Graham, who died July 11th, and face Democrat Annie Andrews in November. South Carolina will send ballots to all eligible state voters overseas by August 1st. The ballot must be completed and returned by the time polls close on primary day to be counted.
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5: No new answers following a second autopsy on the body of an 18-year-old Mississippi man found dead following a 4th of July boating trip.
10: 18-year-old Nolan Xavier Wells was found dead on Horn Island off the coast of Mississippi. He was reported missing after a July 4th boating party. Law enforcement's autopsy results have yet to be published, but a second examination can't draw conclusions, in part due to remains of Wells' throat not being included with the body as provided.
11: This pathologist cannot rule out injury to the neck.
10: Attorney Benjamin Crump, representing Wells' family and speaking at the NAACP convention in Chicago, Crump and fellow civil rights activist Al Sharpton eulogized Wells at his funeral earlier this week. Eben Brown, Fox News.
5: The FBI has charged a man it says is involved in a complex scheme using bogus genetic testing to steal over $500 million from Medicare.
12: Federal investigators say Khalid Sattari was the mastermind behind this massive fraud scheme that provided expensive genetic cancer tests that patients didn't need. Now, according to the FBI, between 2016 and 19, Sattari owned and operated diagnostic testing laboratories with ties to Houston, Delray Beach, and Atlanta. Investigators allege Sattari worked with patient recruiters and doctors, giving out illegal kickbacks and bribes to persuade thousands of elderly clients to submit testing, ultimately billing over $547 million to Medicare.
5: Fox's Dana Marie McNichol in Miami. Sattari disappeared in 2022 after skipping a federal court hearing in Louisiana. He was arrested Monday in the Middle East carrying a fake passport. The FCC has voted to bar the sales of devices in the U.S. that contain key hardware from Chinese companies deemed to be national security risks. I'm Lee Silasera. This is Fox News.
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18: Weather Channel forecast. Dangerous heat continues here today. Sunshine, highs in the mid-90s. Oppressive heat index values around 105 and a southwest breeze. That will be the trend again tomorrow as well. Temperatures stay hot at midweek. Sunny, 95, but an approaching front will ramp up rain and thunderstorm chances Wednesday night. Richard DeWedding at the Weather Channel.
19: He's here. He's here. Now, broadcasting from the the underground command post. Deep in the bowels of a hidden bunker, somewhere under the brick and steel of a nondescript building, we've once again made contact with our leader, Mark Levin.
0: Mark Levin here. Our number, 877-381-3811. First, I want you to hear from Tom Cotton, who's talking now about the Marxist Islamists, and that's a good thing. We need to use that phrase, and we need to use it over and over and over again. Tom Cotton is a great patriot. Great patriot. Cut eight, go.
20: Zoran Mamdani is a mayor, and last time I traveled to New York City, it seems like he should focus more on picking up the trash and fixing the potholes and cracking down on crime than trying to have his own foreign policy. But this really is not a laughing matter, Brian. First off, there's a whole rogues gallery that comes to New York City every September for the United Nations General Assembly. Is Zoran Mamdani threatening to arrest butchers from Iran who have killed tens of thousands of their own people, or genuine war criminals from other countries? No. The one person he cites is the leader of the Jewish state of Israel. Second, he talks about the International Criminal Court. Well, that's a kangaroo court. But ultimately, it's not about Prime Minister Netanyahu in Israel. It's about arresting Donald Trump and Pete Hegseth and Marco Rubio in the future if they ever travel abroad. Third, and most troubling for all Americans, is that this is not just the mayor of New York City. This alliance between Marxists and Islamists is spreading and coming to Washington, D.C. The Democrats have nominated men and women who are going to be elected to the House in deep blue districts in New York City who have said that they want to destroy Western civilization. In New Jersey, a radical who actually testified on behalf of the blind sheik, the mastermind of the first World Trade Tower bombing. And in Denver, a woman who said that 9/11 was inevitable because of U.S. actions. So it's not limited to New York City. This is coming to Washington, D.C. because these radical leftists are taking over the Democratic Party everywhere. They're even nominating people for statewide races in places like Maine, and I suspect very soon in Michigan and Wisconsin and Minnesota as well. It's a very troubling trend. We have to stop it at the polls this November.
0: Mm-hmm. And if we don't turn out en masse, we're not going to stop it at the polls this November. Now, we can't control what goes on in dark, dark blue cities and states. But we can control what goes on in purple towns and purple districts. That is marginal districts. And that is a big deal, and we're going to have to do it as much as we possibly can. And this will be ground zero for getting the vote out and pushing hard. This will be ground zero. But you can always count on this rogue con man. Rogue con man. I hesitate to play him right now because he's so disgusting. But there's a good man I just mentioned, Mike Lawler. And here's what he had to say about what Mamdani was trying to do. Cut six, go.
21: You understand full well the challenges that you deal with every day at the United Nations. But sadly, we have a mayor of New York City who believes it's his responsibility to uphold international law. But meanwhile, this is the same person who wants to release dangerous criminals back out onto the streets in New York City, who refuses to cooperate with ICE to turn over violent criminals for deportation to federal authorities, who believes in sanctuary jurisdictions because, well, we don't want to hold people accountable for breaking our laws here in the United States, but somehow we're going to enforce the laws of the ICC that we are not party to, a corrupt, anti-Semitic, anti-American, anti-Israeli entity, all because of politics.
22: Which, by the way, and I'll defer Ambassador Bartosz, which, by the way, has ongoing investigations against American soldiers from Afghanistan.
0: Two great patriots there, Lawler and Waltz. But it'd be a sad day indeed if Lawler is not returned to the House of Representatives. So those of you who live in his district, very, very important that you get out the vote. Very important you get others to vote. You're not registered, that you go register. I mean, this is very important. This is what it's going to come down to. 97% of the Islamists who are in these mosques are voting. 97%. So if we have a sparse turnout, our guys are going to lose in these districts. And Lawler is the incumbent, and he should win, not because he's the incumbent. It's a marginally Democrat district. But there's a lot of cops who live in his district. There's a lot of firefighters who live in his district, a lot of emergency personnel who live in his district. It's very important that you folks turn out in big numbers and take care of this guy, because he's taking care of you. But you're going to wake up in the same mentality that resulted in those Twin Towers coming down on 9/11 will now represent you, whether you like it or not, in the House of Representatives. And I'm not kidding. I'm not kidding. Let's go to cut 7. Go.
21: He was opposed to the arrest and capture of Venezuelan dictator Nicolas Maduro, who was twice indicted by our own court system. The Southern District of New York twice indicted him, and Zohran called for his release. Meanwhile, he wants to arrest a duly elected prime minister of an ally based on the International Criminal Court, of which we are not party to. It's truly remarkable.
22: It's also remarkable that one of his key cabinet officials is reaching out to quote-unquote like-minded governments and trying to meet with the Iran regime in the midst of an ongoing conflict.
21: I'd expect nothing less from an anti-Semite. This is the fundamental problem.
0: Mm-hmm. It is the fundamental problem, and they hate America, and they're focused on destroying our country. They're focused on destroying our country. I just went through it, chapter and verse, from the Peace and the Free Press. Chapter and verse. This is their goal. Now, we have men and women who fight for this country, who have fought for this country from day one. People have literally died for this country. We've got military graves, other grave sites all over the country, all over the world. We've got veterans who have fought in a variety of wars or have served otherwise in our military. We have police. These are men and women who aren't paid enough, who could be doing something else, especially given how they're treated by local governments these days. And they put their life on the line when they stop a car, when they stop just a pedestrian from jaywalking or anything else. They're hated, they're attacked. We have these ICE folks who really are remarkable people, given what they have to put up with. Absolutely remarkable people. All these people are heroic, as far as I'm concerned, doing things that the rest of us won't do. Standing between the enemy and us to protect us, despite the fact that they are smeared relentlessly and constantly. Makes me sick to my stomach. And these are the people who are under attack by the communists and the Islamists, by the Democrats. They want utter lawlessness, chaos and anarchy, so then they can step in and build their police state. And build their police state. Remember, I spent a lot of time yesterday and a little bit of time the day before that talking about the working class, quote unquote. They can't even define it. But I know what they do to it once they're in power. They enslave it. They brutalize it. And in the most aggressive regimes, they kill it. Communism has killed over 100 million people. No other ideology has done that. And yet here these people are proudly talking as communists about the working class. And let me repeat this so the plagiarist can repeat it as well. In these communist regimes, they target the working class. You don't kill 100 million people unless you're killing the working class. That is, the bulk of the people in a society. In Cambodia, in a 4-year period, Pol Pot, the Khmer Rouge, murdered 25% of the population of the entire country. 25%.

0: Khomeini. That revolution was the Islamists, the Marxists, and other leftists. They overthrew the Shah, who was a tremendous ally. He modernized his country. But for Jimmy Carter, that wasn't enough. And what did Khomeini do after he took power? He slaughtered the Marxists. He slaughtered the liberals and the leftists. 20,000 of them. 20,000 of them. I'll be right back.
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2: 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It appears by its own numbers, the U.S. government seems insolvent. 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

is Radio Free America. 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That's right. We're going to fight the communists and the Islamists, and we're going to fight the woke right neo-fascists every damn day that we need to. Hit it! We're going to defend our country. We're going to defend it from these miscreants and malcontents and these reprobates.

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Punks that come out of the cafes. Punks that come into our country from the third world. They don't get to tell us what's right, what's wrong, and how we're going to run this country. They have no connection to this country. We do. Hit it!

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All we have to do is vote. We damn well better, but we're going to hand this country and our children and grandchildren over to these evil bastards. There's nothing cool about communism. There's nothing cool about Islamism. There's nothing cool about woke right neo-fascism. Period. What's cool is liberty. 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

0: fucking phaser down. Notice they never talk about liberty, do they? Why would they? They never talk about liberty. Here's Marco Rubio in the Philippines today with reporters. Cut 12, go.
1: What the president put out on Thursday, that was the declassification of documents from our intelligence community. That's what he put out. He declassified intelligence assessments from our intelligence community. But your question was about communist influence. Yeah, the United States doesn't want to be a communist country. We're never going to be a communist country, and we're not going to allow communist influences to undermine our politics or our society. So I don't know what the inconsistency you're referring to is. It's very clear. I don't, you know, obviously we understand the Chinese system and other systems, but I can tell you our system doesn't want communism. And we're certainly not going to allow communist efforts to undermine American society and drive wedges into our country, and that's what we're seeing. You know, and by the way, one of the leading, you know, culprits of that for many years, the intellectual authors, of men, particularly in our hemisphere, is the Cuban regime, which our report on Monday outlined.
0: Mm-hmm. Oh, in our colleges and universities. Oh, yes. It's not by accident that Mandami's father is a tenured professor at Columbia, where he teaches communism, Islamism, African studies. These Ivy League schools, but others as well, are the bane of our existence. They were really building the idea in Athens, among other places. A real scholarship, sharing of knowledge, going through the old books and experiences of societies, comparing and contrasting. And yet that's not what happens. Now they're indoctrination mills. They've been taken over by the left. Look what the left does. They've taken over our schools. Not just higher education, but K through 12 through these radical kook unions. They've literally now taken over the Smithsonian Museum system, where they're promoting and teaching the most horrendous, racist, bigoted hatred about our country. The Smithsonian, for God's sakes. Many of our presidential libraries have been taken over by the hard left. Many of the birthplaces of our presidents have been taken over by the hard left. Most of our big philanthropic institutions, the Ford Foundation, the Rockefeller Foundation, the Packard Foundation, by the hard left. Have you heard the Pew Foundation, Mr. Producer? PEW, the Pew Foundation, probably one of the biggest, or at least it was. It was founded by a man who was an evangelical Christian living in and outside of Philadelphia. And he was a big oil and gas man. You may have heard of the gas company, Sunoco. Multi-billionaire. He left his funds to this foundation he created. Now, the Pew Foundation is one of the most left-wing foundations in the United States of America, along with the Rockefeller Foundation and the Ford Foundation. MacArthur Foundation, he was one of the biggest insurance magnates the country has ever known, also a conservative. MacArthur Foundation has been taken over by leftists, too. Here you have tens of billions of dollars in these foundations now controlled by the left, like the Smithsonian. You don't have to overpay for big wireless, not when Pure Talk comes in with the same service for a tiny fraction of the cost. 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
10: 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It appears by its own numbers, the U.S. government seems insolvent. 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Add it all up, and it looks like the U.S. owes more than $130 trillion it doesn't have. 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
1: You know, ladies and gentlemen, it's no secret. No secret that my computer sucks. Did you know that, Mr. Producer? Yes, here we are. We're back. 1 second, America. Oh, yes, there we are. Thank me very much. Okay. Where am I? Tell me. Okay. It's no secret that the checkout line feels a little bit heavier, but let me tell you the truth here. The economy is doing very well. I know people don't want to hear it, but you're not paying over $5 for a gallon of regular gasoline. And the price of food, in some cases, has not only stabilized, but gone down. 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Maybe your HVAC system is down. You need to get that fixed. Maybe a pipe popped. You never know. I had all these things happen to me. Your kids are going, you went to overnight camp. You had to put that on a credit card, or at least part of it. And then they got kids are going into college, or they're going into some kind of a work school environment. 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Whatever it is. I mean, these are very expensive things. You use your credit card. 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You're not alone at all, and I've been in this position. 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
1: I like this site, Issues and Insights. They have the really fantastic editorials. It's sort of the related to Investors Business Daily, which used to be one of my favorite newspapers because of their editorial page. Well, they went out of business, but the editorials continued on this website called Issues and Insights, and they have fantastic editorials. Americans reject the DSA's policy platform, INI and TIPP poll. There's little question that the Democratic Socialists of America are more influential than at any time in recent history. Indeed, it's perhaps the most influential arm of the Democratic Party today, wielding policy clout and winning local elections. But are DSA positions really so popular? July's I&I and TIPP poll asked voters to find out. The TSA's recent Workers Deserve More document outlined the main policy goals. For the July poll taken by 1,473 Americans, that's a big population for a poll. Americans from June 29 to July 2nd, voters were asked whether they agreed or disagreed with five separate DSA proposals. The poll has a margin of error of minus 2.8 percentage points, minus or plus. First, they asked about DSA's proposal for the abolition of jails and prisons. Only 26% agreed, either strongly, 10%, or somewhat, 16%. While 62% disagreed strongly, that's a lot. That's 47% of 62% disagreed strongly, 15% of the 62% disagreed somewhat. Political party preference made little difference in how they responded. Democrats, 27% agreed, 61% disagreed. Republicans, 28% agreed, 62% disagreed. Independents took a somewhat harder line than the two mainstream parties. 67% disagreed. Next up, defunding the Defense Department. On this, overall 33% agreed either strongly or somewhat, while a majority, 54%, disagreed strongly or somewhat. Party differences this time were more apparent. Yeah, because the Democrats are appeasers. 40% of Democrats agreed, 47 disagreed. Republicans, 29% agreed, 67% disagreed. Independents, 30% agreed, 56% disagreed. I know numbers are hard over the radio, but I thought you'd still find this interesting. All right. This time, political affiliation did matter, as I just pointed out. For a third question, voters were asked, agree or disagree with amnesty for all illegal immigrants? This time, 34% agreed strongly, 14% somewhat, 14% strongly, 19% somewhat of a total of 34%. A slim majority of 52% disagreed strongly, 33% somewhat. Political affiliation really shaped the responses, as you can imagine. 64% of Republicans strongly disagreed, and 41% of Democrats. Fourth question, respondents were asked about getting rid of the U.S. President and U.S. Supreme Court. Sick. Overall, 27% agreed, 13% strongly, 14% somewhat. More than 2-to-1 majority, 57% disagreed either strongly, 42% strongly, that is, or 14% somewhat. This time, a majority of all major political groupings opposed the idea of getting rid of the Senate. What was it? Getting rid of the Supreme Court and the presidency, I should say. Finally, what about their planned government ownership of the largest corporations and important industries? Again, about a third agreed and 52% disagreed. Democrats, of course, more of them agreed than disagreed. Republicans, way more of them disagreed than agreed. So their agenda, even with Democrats, is not popular. They didn't get a majority or a plurality on any of those 5 points, even from the Democrats. But they're able to win these Democrat primaries because they turn out to vote in these Democrat precincts and these Democrat cities, and it makes a difference because most people are lackluster and these people are motivated by hate and contempt and by their revolutionary vigor, which is appalling, of course, but nonetheless, that's what they are and that's who they are. And that can happen in this in this midterm election. Breitbart, 4 in 10 view communists in the U.S. as posing major or moderate threat. And this is according to a survey from economist-UGov. As you can see, the theme here from the first hour, I'm going through these people, their positions, responses to it, and now what do the American people think? The American people reject this. 4 in 10 Americans view communists in the U.S. as posing a major or moderate threat. Survey asked respondents, how much of a threat, if any, do communists in the United States pose today? Across the board, 43% considered communists in the U.S. as at least a moderate threat. More specifically, 18% considered it a major threat, 25% considered a moderate threat. Another 23% considered a minor threat. 33% said communists in the U.S. pose a no threat at all. That's a third. Crazy. Majority Republicans, 64%, believe communists in the U.S. pose at least a moderate threat. Of those, 34% said they pose a major threat. 30% said they pose a moderate threat. A quarter of the independents see it as a moderate threat, as do 22% of Democrats. But only 7% of Democrats view communists in the U.S. as a major threat. Look, if you're a Democrat and you're patriotic, it's time to leave your party. Because your party's not patriotic anymore. That doesn't mean there aren't patriots in your party. That doesn't mean there aren't veterans in your party. That doesn't mean there's active duty military and cops in your party. What I'm telling you is a vast majority of your party is not patriotic. And you need to get out of that party and go to the Republican Party, or at least go independent. But in joining the Republican Party, you have a say in most states in the primary process, and that's important. But you got to get out of the Democrat Party. The Democrat Party is a kamikaze party against the United States of America. It's where the Islamists go. It's where the Marxists go. And more, the woke, right, neo-fascists. Trash the Republican Party, or even talk about a third party, or tell people to vote Democrat. That's the truth. I'll be right back.
0: Mark Levin.
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2: 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It appears by its own numbers, the U.S. government seems insolvent. 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

0: ladies and gentlemen, it's not often that we have an opportunity, you and I, to take real advantage of what a sponsor is offering us. 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They're exceptional in everything that they do. 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Well, I'm bringing to you a small company, family-owned company, has developed something that's never been developed before. 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They've gotten fat and lazy. And I'm talking about Ghost Bed. 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A lot of people blame the summer heat for bad sleep when really it may be their mattress trapping the heat. 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Their mattress is phenomenal. And by the way, so are their pillows. 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It's not some kind of gimmick, some kind of an expensive upgrade you have to pay for. No. And it offers incredible support. Less stiffness, deeper sleep, much more rested through the nights and therefore when you wake up in the morning. And here's what they've decided to do that nobody else does. Nobody. Ghost Bed gives you 101 nights to try it at home. 101 nights all through the summer into the fall. So you can sleep on the mattress, really try it yourself, feel the difference for yourself for more than 3 months. This is an incredible, incredible opportunity. I'm not kidding. I am not kidding. You don't want to waste this summer, what's left of it, tossing and turning in bed, bad sleep. And they're telling you, we'll prove to you that our mattress does what we say it does. And they're doing something else for you, my audience exclusively. 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Promo code LEVIN. Michael McCaul is the former chairman of the House Armed Services Committee. And he has this to say about Iran, and I agree with him. Go.
1: You know, since 1979, a dark veil of terror has reigned over the Middle East. This, in my judgment, was a reckoning that was eventually going to happen. It was unavoidable with this regime as long as the regime is in power. I commend this president for being the first present to take on this regime in Iran on its path to a nuclear bomb. Negotiating in the past hasn't worked. I have to be honest with you, Ambassador, I'm not sanguine about the current negotiations. I understand we have to give that a chance and give peace a chance. We have to try to negotiate. But I do think that, as Reagan said, peace through strength, as Colin Powell talked about, the Powell Doctrine, either you go all in to win or you get the hell out of there. Right now, they're reconstituting their centrifuges in underground storage facilities. Then their launch pads are still striking. It is my sincere hope, and it's not your responsibility, but this, that the president unleashes our Department of War on Iran. I know that's what is happening now, to take out the launch pads, to take out the IRGC, to let Mossad and Israel do its job.
0: Let me add this. Let Mossad do its job. Unleash the Israeli military, arm in arm with our military, as we did at the outbreak of this war. Stop sidelining the Israeli military and Mossad. Arm the Iranian people. Let's go for victory. Real victory. I'll be back.
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7: Ratcheting up the attacks, I'm Lisa Lacerra, Fox News. U.S. Central Command says it's conducting a 12th night of strikes against targets in Iran, as President Trump promised to strike a power plant or bridge for every ship Tehran targets in the Strait of Hormuz.
8: More tough talk as well from Iran's political elite. On one hand, you have the speaker coming out and saying, posting all or none, basically saying, if Iran is not allowed to sell its oil, no country, no neighboring country in the region will be permitted to sell any oil at all. The foreign minister also taking a page from the Old Testament. He's saying it'll be an eye for an eye, striking back against America in kind, not just America, but also any country as well that contributes to America's efforts.
7: Fox's Steve Harrigan in Tel Aviv. This afternoon, President Trump honored the four service members killed last weekend in the Middle East, saluting during a dignified transfer of their remains at Dover Air Force Base in Delaware. From the ceremony in Delaware, the president traveled to Marietta, Georgia, with the family of Lieutenant Tyler Feehan, who was from the state, calling him and the others heroes during a speech where he focused on his economic policy.
9: This economy is ready to blow everything away ever of any country. There's never been anything like what's happening in the United States of America right now.
7: Fox polls show the cost of living is the top issue for voters as we head into the midterm election. Tropical storm Bertha made landfall this afternoon in Louisiana's St. Bernard Parish. Fox Weather's Brandi Campbell's in Biloxi, Mississippi.
10: The Biloxi emergency manager here told me they are at least grateful that Bertha's intense storms remained offshore in the Gulf.
7: The storm center is about 40 miles southwest of New Orleans. On Wall Street, the Dow lost 6 points. The Nasdaq minus 146. The S&P off 10. 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
7: A French modeling scout with ties to Jeffrey Epstein has been found dead in his home outside Paris. Authorities said Daniel Siad's body was found Monday evening. An autopsy will be conducted to determine the cause of death. The Secretary of State has met his Chinese counterpart ahead of President Xi Jinping's visit to Washington.
23: Secretary Rubio admits the U.S. and China don't always see eye to eye, but they need to make sure things don't get out of hand. He spoke to Chinese Foreign Minister Wang Yi at the ASEAN summit in the Philippines.
24: The difficult job of geopolitics and foreign policy is managing your differences and not doing anything that runs contrary to our national interests, but at the same time trying to avoid conflict that could lead to something really catastrophic for the world.
23: The two diplomats were trying to identify areas of cooperation ahead of the Chinese president's trip to Washington. They also discussed fentanyl and regional tensions, but didn't touch on election interference. Jonathan Savage, Fox News.
7: Some New York City landlords have filed a lawsuit over one of Mayor Zohran Mamdani's signature campaign promises.
25: The landlords come from four of the five boroughs. Only Manhattan is not included. They allege the plaintiff, the New York City Rent Guidelines Board, based a decision to approve a rent freeze on data manipulated by Mayor Mamdani. Freezing the rent was a core pledge during Mamdani's quest to become New York City mayor. The landlords also allege Mayor Mamdani packed the board with supporters of his proposal. Even with claims of Mamdani's connected actions, the mayor is not listed as a defendant. The plaintiffs ask for the Rent Guidelines Board's June decision to be declared illegal and voided. In New York City, Gernal Scott, Fox News.
7: The analytics company Luminate says 2026 World Cup halftime performers Justin Bieber, BTS, and Madonna had considerable jumps in the streams of the songs they performed on Sunday. I'm Lisa Lucera. This is Fox News.
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29: Weather channel forecast. Dangerous heat continues here today. Sunshine, highs in the mid-90s, oppressive heat index values around 105 and a southwest breeze. That will be the trend again tomorrow as well. Temperatures stay hot at midweek. Sunny, 95, but an approaching front will ramp up rain and thunderstorm chances Wednesday night. Richard DeWedding at the Weather Channel.
30: He's here. He's here. Now, broadcasting from the underground command post. deep in the bowels of a hidden bunker, somewhere under the brick and steel of a nondescript building, we've once again made contact with our leader, Mark Levin.
0: Well, America, the president on Air Force One flew back the family of fallen hero, Army Lieutenant Tyler Feehan. And the president had, I thought, some emotional comments he made as a result. And I happen to know for a fact, personally, that he's very, very touched when our military personnel are injured or killed. It bothers him enormously. Enormously. Despite what the media would have you believe, what the Democrats or anybody else would have you believe. So here's some of his comments just from a few hours ago. Go.
9: They returned to American soil at Dover. One of the families happened to be traveling to Georgia. Beautiful family, beautiful wife and husband and brother-in-law. And I said, I'm going to Georgia too. Where are you going? She says, well, after this, sir, they lost their beautiful son. We're going to Georgia. I said, so if you want, I'll give you a ride on Air Force One. And they said, wow. Wow. So today, I then said they're on Air Force One, and it's quite nice, I must say. And they said, wow, this is something, thank you so much. But they're heartbroken, you know, they're heartbroken. But they couldn't believe it. And they live very close to here. They live minutes away. And we're here today, and I said to them, celebrating the memory of their beautiful, this was a beautiful son. You know, I read, when I go to Dover, I read charts on all of the young people. And some are unbelievable. Some are a little bit, you know, they got a little bit of a couple of bad things put in. This is a son who is like a flawless, perfect person. Beautiful, beautiful son. Handsome in every way. Brilliant. Respected by everybody. His sheet read so beautifully, and I told them that. Their beloved son. And it's his name was Lieutenant Tyler Feehan, and he was a person that was going all the way. He was going to be a general. He would have been a general very quickly. He was heading in that path. But I just want to thank Tyler's mother, Sherry, his father, Stephen, and his uncle, David, who great people. I got to know him a little bit on the plane and standing there watching this sight, which is, oh, it's very, very tough to watch, to be honest with you. Very tough. I think it's the toughest thing I do. If anything, I do all this stuff, but I think it's the toughest thing I do. But to Sherry and Stephen and David, we will carry Tyler's memory in our hearts forever. And I just want to thank you. It's an honor to have you here today. Please.
0: It's upsetting just listening, isn't it, Rich? You know, your President Trump reminds me of past presidents, Lincoln. So many casualties during the Civil War. Hundreds of thousands. His own family, casualties. Very, very difficult. Very difficult. To be with the parents, excruciating. Obviously for the family, too. So, our prayers go out. More reason to destroy this enemy. This enemy has already killed thousands and injured thousands of Americans. The battlefield in Iraq, in Lebanon, Saudi Arabia, the two African embassies. They've killed and maimed so many Americans. It's time to finish them off, America. It's time to put an end to this. So that our children and grandchildren don't have to confront this when you and I are dead and gone. Each generation has an obligation to the next. parents have an obligation to their children. Grandparents have an obligation to their children and their grandchildren. It's always been the way. One generation protecting the next. It's largely why we go to war, obviously to protect ourselves, but we're really thinking about the future, aren't we? We don't want our families to live under tyranny. We don't want our families to suffer from war. We don't want our families to suffer from concentration camps. We don't want our family to suffer from starvation, a lack of freedom. And so we fight to the death. What we're doing in Iran is noble. It is righteous to defeat this regime. This regime is not going to go away on its own. It doesn't seek coexistence. It doesn't even seek a cessation of military activity. It seeks our elimination. The people in Iran, they didn't ask for this. The vast majority of them were not involved in any revolution. This was imposed on them. Communism, Islamism, imposed on these people as they're trying to impose it on us. And I don't ever want you to forget those scenes of those young Persian people running for their lives as they're being mowed down with automatic weapons, with tanks, by snipers. As they continue to go around the country to collect young people up, throw them in prison, torture and rape them, and then execute them summarily. Hang them. Imagine if it was your child or grandchild. We can't prevent this all over the world, but we can prevent it there. We're there right now. This regime's weaker than it's ever been. Now, if we don't pursue victory, we will not have victory. If we are fighting so we can negotiate the next day, then that's not victory. And if we want victory, we have to do what it takes to get victory. And what it takes, at a minimum, is bringing in our allies, the Israelis, the Mossad, the IDF, their Air Force, to fight side by side with us. The Arabs can't do it. The Turks won't do it. And the CIA to work with Mossad to arm these people who want to be armed and they want retribution for what's happened to them and their families over all these decades. And I don't blame them. They want to take their country back. All they need is a helping hand. And this isn't about us sending 150,000 troops in there like the vice president said to Joe Rogan. That is really preposterous. We need to do this. Well, they'll have 20, 30,000 ballistic missiles one day, and they will have nuclear warheads. You can see how persistent they are. They're relentless. There will not be another president, I don't believe, who will do what Trump is doing. If the Democrats are in, I can assure you that they will not take steps to protect us. They will appease, they will pacify, they will even fund the enemy as Biden did and as Obama did. But if we want to prevent any more deaths, civilian and military, we've got to do what we've got to do, and we've got to do it now. It can't be attack, negotiate, attack, negotiate, attack, negotiate. NATO's not going to help us. The Arabs aren't going to help us. But the Israelis will help us. And the Persian people will help us. You have two peoples here. The Israelis the Persians. And they're ready, willing, and able. We should make maximum use of these allies if we seek victory. I'll be right back.
1: Mark Levin.

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0: lot of calls. We're backed up on the calls, so let's jump into the calls, I suppose. Tim, Columbia, South Carolina, the great Sirius XM satellite. Hey. Tim, go right ahead, please.
1: Hey, how you doing?
0: All right, thank
1: you. I just wanted to reemphasize. Hello?
0: Yeah, go right ahead.
1: Hey, Mark?
0: Yeah.
1: Oh, I'm sorry. I just wanted to emphasize the care and the Persian people. I had the opportunity to have two of them with me in college do anything for you. One of them was the son of the general who was in charge of the security for the Shah as he exited Iran. He flew out in the helicopter with him to get out of the country when the revolution was taking place. And just a wonderful person. Loved Americans, would do anything for you. And the other one was Ali One and the other one was Ali Two. Ali One came from a more wealthy family, was able to get out because he had the money, and they're just like, we'll just leave everything behind. We've got to get out.

0: these people. Mm-hmm. These people are crazy. We've got to get out. This is, you know, this is not us. This is not our country. And I can
1: now let's just wait there a second. How terrible that is. If a family, I'm sure, several ancestries of family, ancestors, I should say, and you have to leave everything to get out, to flee for your life. And unfortunately, this happens too often. All around the world and throughout history. Just imagine that. Imagine being left behind. Imagine having to deal with this, which is what 92 Iranians and certainly about 80 million of them who don't want to have to deal with it have had to deal with it, living under these horrendous conditions. But you're exactly right. I know we're stereotyping, but it's stereotyping in a good way. Iranian Americans that I've met are among the most patriotic that I ever meet. That is in terms of people. Go right ahead.
0: No, they, you know, like you said, very patriotic, very proud to be in America, glad to be in America. You know, I've lost contact with them over the years because that was, you know, 20 or 30 years ago. But, I mean, it was before all the modern concepts we have now. But they were wonderful people, and they would do anything for you, you know. Ali wouldn't have the money, he would do anything for you. You know, he ended up paying somebody's college tuition one semester because the guy was going to have to drop out. He's just like, no.
1: All right, brother. Great call. We appreciate it very much. Very much. Let's keep rolling. Let's go to Viviana, Brooklyn, New York, the great WABC. How are you?
2: Mark, this is such a wonderful, wonderful show. I am so proud of how you do the clarion call. I'm a longtime listener, but first-time caller. Living in New York is right now such, you have to have faith that God has not forgotten New York, that God is not through with America, and continue to do what we can as patriots and as citizens. I call to highlight the courage and the tenacity of a Reverend Ruben Diaz Sr. He was a former state senator, went into the city council, and they ran him out because he believed in family. So he has said to his congregations, he has like 152 churches, Mark.
1: Wow.
2: And he sees the danger of the DSA. Mm-hmm. And you know what he's advising his Hispanic Pastors Association?
1: No.
2: On November the 3rd, do not vote Democratic line. That is like totally anathema to these people in the Bronx. He said,
1: "That's good to hear."
2: Vote on the conservative line. We need Bruce Blakeman.
1: Mm-hmm.
2: And the other reason, because I loved your call screener, I am encouraging more pastors, people of faith, rabbis, to tell their people who Mondami really is, and to share with them what the goals of the DSA really are, because it depends on us as well. I know that there's about 25% of those who are in churches not even registered, Mark, and then 60% sometimes fail to go to the polls.
1: Yeah.
2: And there's a way. God.
1: Well, we better turn out big out of the churches and out of the synagogues. And because they're really turning them out of the mosques. So this is going to be very, very important that religious leaders who are Christian and Jewish and others really turn out their flock, because this is going to be very, very important. And we're also talking about the survivability of these other faiths, and because you can hear Mondami. Mondami's not interested in that. He's not interested in live and let live. He's not interested in even a diversity in the community. He's interested in taking complete and utter control, depopulating the city of, I think, Christians and Jews. You see what he did with Catholics. You see what he's done with other individuals, the Italians and the Irish and the German and the Poles and you name it. And, of course, the Jews. All right, Viviana, great call. Thank you so much. Much appreciated. Let's keep going. Let us go to Len, Fort Worth, Texas, on the great SXM, Sirius XM satellite. Go.
3: Thank you, sir, for taking my call.
1: Yes, sir.
3: You know, you were reading off those poll results about the approval and disapproval of communists and all that. Mm. And I can't believe the slim margin.
1: Mm.
3: To me, that's a slim margin. That just...
1: Well, the Democrats, you had one there, 47% to 40%. Crazy.
3: Yes. It blows my mind, Mark. I don't know what to say. Mm. And
1: Yeah, we're up against it. The education system they control. They control the culture. They control the media. And we just have to push back in every way we know how. Every way we know how. Appreciate your call, my friend. We'll be right back. In a world that is increasingly turning against Israel, I am proud to stand with Pastors John and Matt Hagee and Hagee Ministries. 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
12: The U.S. Treasury quietly released its official financial report for 2025. It appears by its own numbers, the U.S. government seems insolvent. It's reported that the Treasury shows about $6 trillion in assets and over $47 trillion in liabilities. Add it all up, and it looks like the U.S. owes more than $130 trillion it doesn't have. If that were a family, they'd earn $52,000 a year, spend $73,000, and already be more than $1 million underwater. 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
1: Let's talk about gold for a moment. You know, the first thing governments do when there are depressions is they confiscate gold. That's what Franklin Roosevelt did. He confiscated gold. You weren't even allowed to own it. You weren't allowed to own gold. So the price of jewelry was crazy. The availability was minimal. And the reason is because the currency is weak. Because they keep printing more and more paper. And that has an effect on your coinage. It has an effect on your investments. It has an effect on your pension, whatever you own. Because our currency is the basis for our monetary system. And so gold and silver and platinum become even rarer. And it's not just in the United States. You could see it during the Weimar Republic, the lead into the Third Reich, same thing. You could see it all throughout Europe and other parts of the world. When they explore the pyramids and they find the tomb like King Tut and so forth and so on, what do you find? Gold. Lots of gold. Because that's what they believed. Now, back to Earth, back to now, diversification is very, very important. It's very important, I think, because human experience with governments, even this government, is that they spend too much, they get into debt, they keep printing money, they create inflation, and the value of your money goes down. The value of a dollar 25 years ago is not the same as the value of a dollar today. The value of an ounce of gold 25 years ago is not the value what it was then as today. It's gone way up. Up. Circles around 5,000 an ounce, give or take. And I can remember 40 years ago or so, when they allowed us to buy gold again, it was $200 an ounce. So this is just in my own lifetime. Now, gold entered 2026 after a historic year, 53 new all-time highs because of inflation and so forth. And record annual demand, an average price up 44% year over year. And then in January, pushed past $5,500. It's still at a much higher level than it's been in God knows how many years. Multi-thousands of dollars an ounce. Silver is another precious metal that people invest in. And there's an industrial demand for silver. It's in equipment. It's in automobiles. It's in electronic vehicles. It's in solar. It's in electronics, period. And there's just an industrial demand for precious silver, the same silver you would buy. And that's not changing either. So you can see the pressure is on supply and demand. Now there's more central banks that are acquiring gold in significant amounts. China being among one of the biggest, and they are one of the biggest. So this is why I encourage you and have encouraged you for a long time to seriously consider diversification, whether it's your IRA, your 401k, whatever kind of pension you have. 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I'm a big believer in gold. I really am. So I keep acquiring it. Jane, Clifton Park, New York, the great WGDJ. How are you?
2: I'm fine. How are you?
1: Very well.
2: Thank you so much for what you're bringing up tonight. My daddy, way back, was one of the executives with MacArthur Dairies. I used to go up there with my daddy. And my daddy, they were all leaning toward the left. And my father took me off to the side one day when things started getting kind of ugly. And he said, Pinky, what? That was my nickname because I never got a tan. I just turned pink. He said, yeah. Pinky, when you go out into the world, sweetheart, you're going to go down the road of life and you're going to come to a stop. He said, sweetheart, you're going to have to make a choice in this world, how to make the world good, how to save the world. He said, sweetheart, go right and be loyal. Do not go to the left. They know nothing about decency or loyalty. And he said, sweetheart, I fear that I won't be around long. And they did kill my father.
1: Whoa. First of all, where was MacArthur Dairies? Where was that?
2: It was way up in northern Florida. There were sections down in Miami. That's
1: and
2: where
1: they
2: my
1: shot
2: daddy.
1: Your father? Who shot your father?
2: My father was found shot, and my brother went to speak up against what happened to our daddy. And they told me one day, go up to your brother's camper and have a talk with him about what he's doing. And I found my brother in his camper with his hands behind his back and a bullet through his brain.
1: What?
2: Now, I'm sorry. Yes. This is what my life. Now, I'm telling you the honest to God truth, and the left is so corrupt. And they will do
1: anything. Did they find out who killed your father?
2: No. Never.
1: Now, did your brother, was he killed too?
2: Yes, he was.
1: Did they find out who killed him?
2: No. Nope.
1: Thank God.
2: We knew. But in this world, Mark, and you speak about it all the time, when they want to make their point in a meeting, they're always yelling and threatening. And you just know in your heart you have to choose what is good in this world and what makes the world decent and loyal, and you have to stay with that. And you speak out for it all the time, and that's so many people. What the good part is, I have a lot of young people who listen to you now, and they're all saying, wait a minute, we have to be good people, don't we? I say, yes, we do. They said, well, by God, we're not going to follow the left and be corrupt and nasty and mean to everybody. So,
1: well, I want to thank you, Pinky, if I may call you Pinky. That's very, very kind of you, and your story is really heart-wrenching. And we have a lot more young people listening to this program than either they admit or anybody else admits, because I get, you know, I speak to them as I'm outside or wherever I am, they come up to me. And I'm also proud of the ones who are older who say their parents, when they were in their car, would have us on the radio program or at dinner, and they come up to me and thank me too. But they don't have to thank me. Nobody has to thank me. Pinky, I'm sorry to hear about all that. That's horrible. God bless you and call again, my friend. Much appreciated. Let us go to William Warrington, Virginia, the great WMAL. How are you, William?
3: Doing well. One of your longtime listeners since I was 5 years old in my dad's car.
1: There you go. Wow. How old are you now?
3: I'm now almost 30.
1: There you go. Thank you, brother.
3: Yep. I just wanted to say that with regards to the Iran war, that one of the biggest problems is that they, you know, with the how delicate like the oil is, that mm-hmm. if we could take out them in a month, whatever, we just blew up all their oil, they'd be done, they'd be toast. But if they blew up all the oil in the Gulf, if they just blew up all the Saudi Arabia, Qatar, Bahrain, all their oil, then it doesn't matter if we have the Strait open, it doesn't matter if Iran's defeated.
1: You know what amazes me though, William? During World War II, they never had these discussions. They blew up everything that moved and everything that didn't move. Now, I'm not saying we should. I'm just making a point. They blew cities off the face of the earth. They blew up oil refinery after oil refinery after oil refinery. They blew up everything because they wanted to bring that horrendous war to an end. They wanted to bring it to an end. So I'm not particularly affected by those who make the argument that the poor Arabs might lose some of their pipelines or some of their refining capacity and so forth and so on. The truth is that we produce enough to replace at least a significant amount of that. And I remember when these same Arab potentates used OPEC to intentionally cut off oil to the West or reduce significantly supplies to our country to drive up prices, created inflation, created the recession in the 1970s. These same Arab monarchies and dictatorships did that to us. We're doing them a favor. They're not fighting the Iranians. That's not their military. Oh, they come in every now and then for a flyover. That's our military. That's the Israeli military that was doing it before, and the Israeli intelligence and our intelligence. They owe us plenty of favors for what we're doing for them. Because if we succeed, they'll be able to continue to shower with their oil and bathe in their oil and swim in their oil. They'll be able in Qatar to continue to spend hundreds of billions of dollars destroying our country and spreading terrorism all over the world. I'm just not that worked up about it. But thank you for your call. I do appreciate it. It's a very important perspective. I think it's one the White House holds. We'll be right back.
0: Mark Levin.
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4: 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It appears by its own numbers, the U.S. government seems insolvent. 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

0: it's kind of strange. I bump into people I don't know. That's not strange. And you know what they always tell me, Mr. Producer? I'm taller than I seem on TV. You know what else many of them tell me? Ready for this one? I'm better looking in person than I am on TV. Well, Julie knows that already. Now, here's a dirty little secret. I have to put on my own makeup. I don't have a makeup artist. And TV makes you look heavier. It makes you look a little bloated in the face. And so when you're sitting down, you look a little more bloated. I do my own makeup, which speaks for itself. And so I think that's why these things are what they are. I'm a solid 6 feet tall, 220 pounds, used to be 237 pounds, or was it 47? I think it was 47. In decent shape for an old man, you know, a boomer. And it is what it is. You don't have to overpay for big wireless, you know. 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If you like your phone and you like your phone number, keep them. That's what I do. I always keep it. That's #250. Say Mark Levin to start saving right now. Well, you know, I disagree with the administration's desire to sell F-35s to Erdogan, who is a mass-murdering national socialist Islamist. He's the worst of all elements. Who threatens Greece, who threatens Israel, threatens us with his associations close with Russia. He's purchased ground-to-air missiles, which was a violation, and so we sanctioned him. I see no reason to lift any sanction. He's close with Iran. He still protects leadership from Hamas and still helps fund them. He's no damn good. And he still occupies about a third of Cyprus, and he won't get out. And now I read that the administration has submitted a Saudi nuclear pact to Congress. Saudi nuclear pact for civilian nuclear power. Now, I strongly oppose this, ladies and gentlemen. We're about to have the 9/11 25th anniversary. Saudi Arabia was behind it, the killing of thousands of Americans. They don't need civilian nuclear power. And there's even talk about them being able to process the uranium themselves. The UAE has civilian nuclear power, but it doesn't process its uranium. It has to be done outside the country, and it has to be inventoried outside the country. So to me, this is a big no. It's a big hell no. No nukes, civilian or otherwise, for Saudi Arabia. And you can start to see the race that will start in all those Arab countries. I want to salute all of you folks. I'm blessed that you're out there. Thank you so much. And let's do this again tomorrow. God bless each and every one of you, and have a wonderful night.
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9: In a row. I'm Lisa Lacerra, Fox News. U.S. Central Command says it's concluded another round of strikes in Iran.
10: They are targeting military targets inside Iran, but President Trump warned that target list could expand to civilian infrastructure, things like power plants as well as bridges, if Iran continues to target shipping in the Strait of Hormuz. Iran's foreign minister responded sharply to the threat, saying Iran's policy was clear, an eye for an eye, threatening that Iran will respond directly to any American attacks, attacking not only America, but any nation that helps America as well.
9: Fox's Steve Harrigan in Tel Aviv. The U.S. is trying to regain control of the Strait of Hormuz and restore the flow of international shipping. Senate Democratic leader Chuck Schumer says he will force another vote tomorrow on a war powers resolution, calling the Iran conflict dangerous, costly, and unnecessary. A trial date of June 1st, 2027 for former Venezuelan leader Nicolas Maduro and his wife Celia Flores on drug trafficking charges.
11: Maduro and Flores have been held in a Brooklyn jail since early January when U.S. forces took both into custody out of their Venezuelan home. Both say they're not guilty. Maduro also continues to claim they were kidnapped and considers him and his wife prisoners of war. Prosecutors say Maduro conspired to move tons of cocaine into the U.S. The defense said among its arguments will be what it calls an illegal abduction.
9: Fox's Grinnell Scott. House Judiciary Committee Chair Jim Jordan of Ohio has issued a criminal referral for former special counsel Jack Smith, arguing newly released records contradict Smith's testimony that he didn't obtain or review lawmakers' text messages during multiple investigations into President Trump. Committee ranking member Jamie Raskin of Maryland blasted the referral, saying it distorts and misstates the facts. 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
9: A chaotic Democratic primary in Wisconsin as the party asking for a do-over.
14: Outgoing Wisconsin Governor Tony Evers endorsing fellow Democrat David Crowley, who previously dropped out of the governor's race, who's now back in after Lieutenant Governor Sarah Rodriguez dropped out last week over a campaign funding scandal. The chaos prompting the Wisconsin Democratic Party to ask the State Elections Commission to allow tens of thousands of voters who've already cast absentee ballots to vote again. Against rules previously set by the commission. A do-over would also trigger a court battle with a primary in Wisconsin just 3 weeks away. Jeff Manasso, Fox News.
9: The Federal Reserve Bank of St. Louis says the number of U.S. adults out of the workforce has surged to more than 100 million in June.
15: The overall number of those who are not working is now higher than at the height of the Great Recession or the COVID pandemic. It covers all Americans aged 16 and over who aren't currently working, and that includes retirees and students. But if you drill down even further, 5.3 million workers, or about 5% of the total, have dropped out because they are discouraged or they're not even bothering to look for work. Up to 22% of America's non-working population are on long-term illness, disability, or other forms of benefits.
9: Fox Business's Ashley Webster. Retirees make up about 50% of those not working, while about 16% are in school full-time. The Apollo Gallery at the Louvre Museum is reopening to the public for the first time since the theft last year of the crown jewels. The museum has removed the collections and the precious jewels, returning the gallery to its original ceremonial purpose. Security at the museum has been increased with new surveillance cameras and anti-intrusion systems. I'm Lee Silasera. This is Fox News.
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20: Weather channel forecast. Dangerous heat continues here today. Sunshine, highs in the mid-90s. Oppressive heat index values around 105 and a southwest breeze. That will be the trend again tomorrow as well. Temperatures stay hot at midweek. Sunny, 95, but an approaching front will ramp up rain and thunderstorm chances Wednesday night. Richard DeWedding at the Weather Channel.
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22: Great radio stations across the land, along with Sam and Polo. It is the Joe PAGS Show. Glad to have you. Thanks. Oh, there he is. Look at that. Good to have you along for the ride. Thanks for stopping by. There's a lot going on, lots to get to. Our friend Aaron Mullen from Down Under from Australia will be joining us to talk about Zoran Mamdani and the lies of the left and the DSA and all that stuff. Don't miss that. We also have a guy named Mark Beal on. He's a guy who is the president of a policy center for AI. And I ask him questions that you want answers to about, is AI really going to be using up our water supply? That's the big story that's out there. Is AI going to ruin neighborhoods? Are we ahead when it comes to AI, ahead of China?
0: China wants to beat us. Why is it so important that we win the race when it comes to AI? And yes, I do mention Polo and people like him who don't want to use AI. Should they be using AI? I called you out, Polo, and he gives the answer.
1: Nice.
0: Well, let me ask you this, and I don't want to argue about AI, because it doesn't really matter to me if you use it or not, but it's going to be important to us going forward. 40 years ago, you and I never thought we'd all have cell phones in our pockets either.
1: No.
0: And well, you would not be without your cell phone right now.
1: Right, but, I mean, we thought we would have something.
0: Dude, the phone 40 years ago was a gigantic bag that weighed 60 pounds. You know what I mean? Like, nobody thought we would be putting it in our pocket. You could play music from it, and if everything broke down, I could call you on my cell phone to continue the show. But it's a different thing. So, but you're not there yet with AI. You still don't think it's that necessary.
1: No, I mean, because even when I try to Google stuff, and it's forcing me to try to use AI, it gets things wrong almost every time.
0: You must be using the wrong AI.
1: I guess.
0: Now, you're right. We still had the one example where it didn't know anything about the Roadcaster. Yeah. You're right.
1: Yeah.
0: But, I mean, I use AI almost every day just for as a guide. I don't use it in, like, copy and paste, but as a guide for the posts that I make on social media, for the YouTube uploads and so on. Like, what'll work? And if I change the word here, is this going to be better? And it can go through in no time and check a billion uploads to YouTube. That's a real benefit. It's a real tool, you know?
1: Yeah. Okay, I say this all the time, but sure. I'll give you an example. There's this, like, you know, those battery-powered power stations that you can take, and, like,
0: yes.
1: if you lose power, or, like, for me,
0: right.
1: you know, I'm trying to figure out or calculate what size I would need for my DJ gear. Like, if I yes. was ever doing an event and I needed to play strictly from that.
0: Yes.
1: So on four different occasions, because I was, like, researching different brands, I got four different answers as far as, like, the wattage that I would need. And so it's super confusing because, like, well, is it this or is it this? Because I was already looking at a certain model. And then when I was researching another brand, I put all the same specs in, and then it started giving me a different answer. So that's very frustrating.
0: That doesn't make sense to me.
1: Yeah, that's
0: if
1: very
0: you give all the wattage, if you give the power supply that's needed for the equipment, yeah. it should have one standard answer.
1: Right, and it starts telling me, well, this and this, and then, or and if you take this out, you know, this could help you, and it could extend how many hours that you could play. And it's like, okay, but I'm asking for this specific because this is, like,
0: right.
1: typically what I would use. And it's just very inconsistent for me.
0: Yeah.
1: And so that's why I just feel like you have to do it on your own. Like, I have to go and...
0: I called you out. I called you out in the interview.
1: Well,
0: I did.
1: I mean, that's fine.
0: And it wasn't negative. I was like, my technical director, Polo, just doesn't like it. Does he have to get on board? And then we compare it to what was computing 20, 30 years ago. What are these other devices?
1: I don't like it.
0: Right.
1: It doesn't
0: work yet.
1: Yes. I just don't like that it's not accurate.
0: Gotcha.
1: So if they can fix that, okay, sure. You know.
0: Well, listen, you're absolutely right about this. And again, we'll get into AI more when we have the interview. But I'll tell you this. I use vidIQ for some of the uploads. I use ChatGPT. I use Gemini. I'll use all of them, and I'll make them argue with each other. That's, like, the benefit. Sam, you do that too, right? I mean, I will make them argue with each other.
2: Mm-hmm.
0: And then at the end of it, I'll get, like, the best upload, you know? So maybe, Paula, maybe you're using one and you're not, like, extending it to, let's put it into three different ones and see what they say. And then they get very competitive. Sam, have you had this where I'll put it in Gemini or vidIQ, and then I'll have them say, well, vidIQ says it's better. Well, it's not better. Here's why. Like, they'll argue with each other.
2: I mean, have you seen those videos where the guy has, like, three or four AIs going on at the same time, and they're all just, like, talking over each other? It's hilarious, and it's also kind of sad because it's not that good. So the way that you're using it, I use it the same way. I use it like a tool. I double-check everything, but, I mean, it's really handy.
0: Polo, make it argue with each other.
1: I don't like that it makes me feel like a tool. How about that?
0: Oh, there you go. On that note, we'll have Mark Beal, our number. What do you want to do? Hour number two for Mark Beal.
2: Yeah.
0: We'll do that. And hour number three, it'll be Aaron Mullen. Let's get into the Iran war, what's going on there. The president, I am calling it a war, although it's supposed to be a military operation, but whatever. Hey, look at that. The president has come out and said, here's what we're going to do. If you dare continue to attack... We're going to do this. The AP wrote this, so it could be biased. Trump says U.S. will destroy a bridge or power plant for each Iranian attack in the Strait of Hormuz.
22: out of Dubai, United Arab Emirates, the AP, and again, could be fake news. U.S. President Donald Trump warned Wednesday today that the U.S. will destroy one bridge or power plant each time Iran shoots at a ship in the Strait of Hormuz. Trump's latest threat to target civilian infrastructure came as unpopular war.
2: Spirals
22: with no clear off-ramp, threatening further worldwide economic disruption and sending fuel prices up ahead of the midterm U.S. elections this fall. Oh, my God. If I wanted to be biased against Trump, I couldn't have done a better job than this. Holy mackerel. Let me give you that sentence again. For those watching and listening, understand, and this is what Aaron and I talk about a lot in hour number three. We talk about the lies that you're getting, the bias that you're getting. You're not getting the straight skinny, and we try to give you exactly what it is that you should know. But, I mean, this is unbelievable. It's worth. I always say it could be fake news because a lot of times, you know, you'll run into some sort of a bump in the road. But this is just an out-and-out attack on the administration. Listen to this. Trump's latest threat to target civilian infrastructure came as the unpopular war spirals with no clear off-ramp, threatening further worldwide economic disruption and sending fuel prices up ahead of the midterm U.S. elections this fall. Wow. I mean, basically, this writer, John Gambrell and Colin Binkley, a couple of idiots, these people clearly, in this story, are telling you, A, the war is unpopular, so we shouldn't be doing it. B, because he continues this unpopular war, the gas prices are going up and it's his fault. And C, keep that in mind when the midterms come up. What I just said in reaction to that sentence is exactly right. So this is why I always say, make sure you check the math. Check my math. Check the AP's math, ABC, CBS, NBC, whatever. Don't just accept what anybody says. Check it. And I guarantee you when you check what I say, I'm going to be right way more than these outlets are. The story continues, if I dare continue it. Both sides have dug in on their dispute over the strait, a crucial waterway for global energy that remains largely closed because of Iranian attacks. Sayed Abbas, or something like Iran's foreign minister said his country would adopt an eye-for-an-eye defense doctrine, quote, any aggression against Iran, including our infrastructure, will compel a powerful and decisive response, he posted Wednesday on X, because, of course, the leadership of Iran could be on X. Duh. The U.S. carried out another wave of strikes on Iran overnight into Wednesday today, and air defenses opened fire over the capital, Tehran. Iran launched a missile attack on a Jordanian city on Israel's doorstep, and alerts were issued in Bahrain and Saudi Arabia. There you go. Man, I mean, they're so reliably biased. It's actually kind of amazing to me. They're so reliably crazy biased. It just, I mean, makes my face hurt. Look at my face. So Marco Rubio today, the Secretary of State, was at some get-together. Where was this? Sam, do we know where he's sitting down and having this conversation?
2: Let me double check.
22: It's definitely overseas because he's talking about here, and then he starts making reference to the United States time. But he's talking about Iran and what our policy is about Iran and why we continue to strike them and we want to have negotiations. Where is this?
2: In the Philippines.
22: There you go.
3: I just want to reiterate once again, the United States is always committed to diplomacy. We are open-minded and always willing to engage in negotiated settlements of differences, and that remains true in the case of Iran. Unfortunately, as of now, despite their direct outreaches, and Iran has been reaching out to the United States both directly and indirectly to engage in talks about settling the differences with regards to what's happening in that part of the world. Unfortunately, so far, even though we have reached agreements, they have not kept their commitments. And as the President stated earlier today, I guess, today, Washington time, yesterday, our time here now, the problem we're having right now is that they're not serious about talks. If they're serious, we're serious. If they're not, then we will do what is necessary to protect that, our interests, and also the interests of our allies.
22: It's very interesting hearing him say this because that's literally what's playing out. We're hearing that Iran wants to make a deal. They sign on to the MOU. They agree to a ceasefire. Then don't do a ceasefire. They broke the ceasefire, not us. And then they start announcing how they beat two nuclear powers and they're now a superpower, which, of course, they're not. And then the president keeps saying they really want to make a deal. Rubio keeps saying they really want to make a deal. I am more apt to believe the president and Marco Rubio than I am to believe the leadership in Iran. So, I mean, this is not surprising that the Secretary of State is saying this. But, I mean, at some point, we either have to make the deal or we have to blow them off the map. One or the other has to happen. You can't keep playing this gray area game.
3: At its core, it's very simple. Iran demands the right, which they do not have under any existing legal mechanism, to control the transit of traffic through the Straits of Hormuz. This is an international waterway. And of all the regions in the world, the one I don't need to talk about, teach about the importance of freedom of navigation and international waterways, it is this region. And if we create a precedent in the Middle East, and decide that they are going to control an international waterway, charge a toll, and if you don't pay them, blow up your ships, we have created a very dangerous precedent.

0: is what's happened in this particular case, then there will be consequences. And that has to happen. If these consequences did not exist, then today we would be living in a world where the significant percentage of the energy supply of this region and 20% of the energy supply of the world is being held hostage by a nation state, by a rogue regime, who intends to appropriate that and the right of tolling and controlling that shipping to itself, a right they do not have under any definition of international laws, particularly those that govern maritime transit.
1: Marco Rubio, the Secretary of State in the Philippines, at some point I just need us to decide. Okay, we're going to give you some more time, and we're just not going to do anything for a while, or we're not going to give you any more time and blow you off the map. Again, I was not for us going to this into this operation to begin with. I've said that clearly. Some of you like that. Some of you don't. And I respect both sides of it. But now that we're in, I want us to win decisively. And can somebody decide whether the Strait of Hormuz is international waterways or not? Because they've certainly been controlling it for a long time. Did we just turn a blind eye and not pay any attention to what they were doing? Maybe that's what we were doing. But, I mean, at some point, you've got to do something that says, this is international waterways, and if you lob a missile at another ship, we're just going to start blowing your ports up again. And are we holding back on what we're blowing up? So you're going to go in, man. Go in it to win it. So your thoughts on this. 833-JOE-PAGS. More commentary from the Secretary of State. Again, it's a lot of the same, and I get why you would reiterate it. Sometimes somebody didn't hear it the first time. Then the President is at a rally outside of Atlanta in Georgia, where I think he's rallying for a Senate candidate up against John Ossoff, who is up for re-election, I believe. And he's talking about Iran as well. We'll have some of that for you, too. 833-JOE-PAGS, 833-563-7247, joepags.com. 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Back to school time is already happening. I know it's not even August yet. I get it. But back to school time is happening. I'm talking about back to school haircuts and back to school clothing and back to school supplies. All that stuff's going on. And you know, technology in this day and age is going to be a big deal when it comes to your kids' education. Technology is way more important now than it ever has been. 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We're back after this.
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11: Hi, great to have you. Thanks. I appreciate you stopping by. It's the Joe Pag Show for your Wednesday. There's a lot going on. 833-JOE-PAGS, 833-563-7247, joepags.com. The Secretary of State, Marco Rubio, talks some more about this. This is not him sitting in that group in the Philippines. This is where there's an American flag behind him, and he's taking questions quickly.
12: Well, look, all these things are compliance-based, right? I mean, if you make a deal, if you sign on to an agreement, and then you violate the agreement's no longer valid. That doesn't mean you can't have a future agreement, but ultimately that future agreement will have to be judged on whether or not you're complying with the conditions. And that deal called for the opening of the straits, free and fair navigation. In fact, they were supposed to put out a statement to that regard a week and a half ago. And instead, on the day they were supposed to put out that statement, instead of doing that, they targeted and blew up or hit a ship. So we remain open to diplomacy. We remain open to working it out in a negotiated way. But right now, they don't seem to be serious about that. And so we're going to continue to protect shipping. We think other countries should join us in that endeavor. We don't need them to, but they should, because they're more impacted by it than we are. And at the same time, we are going to, when the opportunity presents itself, degrade their ability to target global shipping.
11: Okay, so we're going to degrade their ability to target global shipping, something that I think would be a priority, certainly. They want to make a deal, but we're trying to hold them to making sure they do what they say they would do in the deal, and they didn't follow the deal, but they said they would follow the deal. I mean, it's all very confusing. The president was at a political rally today. I believe this is in Georgia, and he's rallying for those on the right, clearly trying to keep House seats and maybe gain some, and maybe win a Senate seat away from John Ossoff.
13: This is with this skirmish we have with the Islamic Republic of Iran, and I call it that because, let me tell you, they're getting hit so hard, and they want to make a deal. But I say they're not ready to make a deal. Because every time they make a deal, they want to change it and everything. They're not ready. They'll be ready very soon.
11: So, I mean, Paul and I were talking about this during the break. So you're saying that he's saying it like, you know, if they're smart, they want to make a deal.
14: Yes, like, because of what's happening to them, you know they want to. That's the impression I'm getting from him. They're not literally saying we want to. He's just saying that because of what's happening to them, how could they not want to?
11: The only thing that throws that perspective off, which isn't bad, it's a good one, is that they did literally make a deal. Then they just didn't hold up to it.
14: They're saying all kinds of stuff. So that's why I just find it hard to believe that they're saying, oh, we want to make a deal.
11: Oh, and by
14: really
11: the way,
14: bad, but let me go bomb this real quick.
11: In the mix here, people are starting to talk a little bit more about Cuba. What's the story with Cuba? Rubio was asked about that today.
0: Cuba, is the goal still creating regime change through economic collapse, or is the military option?
11: I think this is about Cuba.
10: The goal is to have a Cuba where the people of Cuba can experience prosperity, safety, security, and a better life moving forward. The way, you know, Cubans are able to do all over the world when they leave Cuba. And we're prepared to be, you know, very realistic about how you do that and patient about how, you know, you get in a serious process that leads to that. And we've engaged them from time to time in that regard, and they know where we stand on that issue. And hopefully that's where it arrives. The fundamental problem Cuba has right now is two things. Number one is their economic system doesn't work. Because that economic system doesn't exist anywhere else in the world. It's completely backwards. It just doesn't work. And that's why people have to leave that country. And number two, it's they're no longer getting free oil from Venezuela. That's their biggest problem. They're not getting free oil from Venezuela, which, by the way, they weren't using for their power grid. They were taking about 60% of the free oil they were getting from Venezuela and reselling it for cash. So the biggest problem Cuba has is that their regime is a disaster. Their economic model doesn't work, and the people who run the country don't know what the hell they're doing. And all they're most interested in is holding on to power. They are afraid of economic prosperity because they are afraid that economic prosperity and economic liberties will lose control over people.
11: I would certainly like to see regime change in Cuba. I don't want any military action to make that happen. It sounds like we are committed to doing something financially. And the sanctions have been on there for a long time. Keep in mind, they can't get new cars. They're still fixing cars from the 50s and 60s in Cuba. But, I mean, at some point, with the strong arm of the Castro brothers no longer being enforced there, you should be able to do something where the people can rise up. Interesting to watch what's going to happen there. 833-JOE-PAG, JOEPAG.com. Keep it here.
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0: Face. I appreciate you stopping by. It's the Joe Pag Show for your Wednesday. We've got both Aaron Mullen on this program and Mark Beal. Mark is an expert on AI. That'll be 1 hour from now. Aaron, 2 hours from now. Aaron comes to us from Australia. She's getting a lot of traction and getting a lot of play here in the United States. Already a very big name and big star in Australia. We break down what we're seeing happening from the DSA, people like Mamdani, the lies being told by the media, and more. It's going to be worth your listen. Make sure you stick around. The president was out rallying in Georgia. I'm going to give you some more from that rally where he calls out the Democrats. He also calls out the fact that the Save America Act has to get done. At this point, the latest that I have, and Sam, check my math on this, I'm pretty sure, the latest that I have is that the budget bill that includes the Save America Act passed the House of Representatives. It's now going to the Senate, where you possibly will get a 50-50 tie, and J.D. Vance would have to break the tie and pass it. We're the Save America Act, where you've got to show a photo ID, government issued, and prove that you're a citizen before you can register, and also would limit mail-in balloting. That would be part of law. But the holdup could be the parliamentarian, this person selected by Harry Reid back in the day, like 2012, and she could actually say, nah, you can't have this as part of a budget bill, which she probably would say because she's a Democrat. I don't know why they haven't replaced her yet, but then again, John Thune is weak, so we probably won't. I'll have more audio and video for you from President Trump coming up. First, to the phone lines, 833-JOE-PAGS, 833-563-7247, or joepags.com. I want to hear your thoughts on what's going on in Iran, and also what's next for Cuba. Should we be playing any role other than economic when it comes to changing the regime in Cuba? John Laredo, what's going on? Hi.
1: Hey, Joe. Just regarding what Marco Rubio said in the Philippines about Iran not having control of the strait, I'm just wondering what's going to happen when China decides to take control of the South China Sea, right? I mean, he was in the Philippines, and I know what China is doing currently in the South China Sea is affecting the Philippines, like, even today. So I'm just wondering what they're planning on doing then.
0: I don't know that China is going to do it. Just like I don't think China would do Taiwan, like they want to go in and attack and take over Taiwan, because they're waiting to see what happens with Iran. I think that if they were going to take an opportunity to take the South China Sea, thanks, man, and also to take Taiwan, they would have done it under Biden. And I was surprised that they didn't. And the military experts that I've talked to on and off the air say they weren't prepared to. They couldn't do it, and they weren't really sure what we would do. But after the failure in Afghanistan on how Biden pulled us out of there, I mean, I was surprised China didn't make a move. Maybe they're not as strong and as prepared as they pretend they are. But they're going to see what happens with the Strait of Hormuz. Because if China told Iran right now, stop it in the Strait of Hormuz, I think Iran would. I think they would listen to him. I think China wants to see if we have the wherewithal and the backbone to make sure the Strait stays international, to make sure Iran doesn't act out. And if we are successful, I think that tells China a big news flash. I think it makes China go, oh, damn. They're not going to back down like they did under Biden. It's a good question, but I think they're waiting it out. Let me go to Jody, who's in Wichita, Kansas. Jody, what's going on? Hi.
2: Hi. I have one question.
0: Yeah.
2: Why are the IRGC off limits? I think we ought to go after them. I think they ought to be considered the military sites. I think we ought to orchestrate it with Israel, who probably knows most of the places the IRGC is.
0: Yeah.
2: And I think they ought to make an organized military assault at 100 places at the same time. Maybe 500 if they can do it. If they can do 1,000, do it. Kill 50,000 plus like they did their own people and then see what they have to say. I am not interested in a deal with them.
0: Yeah.
2: I don't trust them. They've proven themselves. And I think he's the best president as far as getting things done that we have ever had. Now, it's hard to compare him with Lincoln because he dealt with the Civil War. But, I mean, he's been an amazing president. I think he's fighting this war, I hate to even say this, like a rhino. I do not understand. Of course, they would never have gone to war in the first place. But,
0: right.
2: I mean, I don't know why he doesn't go after them and kill them and not listen to them, not try to bring them to negotiation, just destroy them and then take over Karg Island too and pay off all that it's cost us, and then watch the oil prices go down.
0: Jody, let me respond to what you said, because I think it was all very, very good. And I appreciate you out of Wichita. Open line now, 833-JOE-PAGS, 833-563-7247, joepags.com. I think he's prosecuting the war by taking advice from people. And I can go back to Jerome Powell in 2017. Somebody advised him, okay? Somebody said Jerome Powell would be a good pick for Fed chair. He wasn't. Okay, but Trump cannot know all things about all things at all times. He just can't. So he's got to go to his advisors. Do I think he's getting rhino advice? On this, I think he is. And we talked about this yesterday, Jody. I don't know if you were listening to the program yesterday. We talked about it yesterday. Sam came up with how many actual IRGC there is, and it's 150 or 180,000, something like that. And if the IRGC is going to be acting independently from the actual theocracy, which it looks like it is, then you've got to do something about it. So I'm with you, going after the IRGC specifically, because when the theocracy says we'll make the deal, okay, we agree to the MOU, when they say that, they're saying it for themselves, but the IRGC has the weapons, has the shoulder-fired missiles or the drones, and they're using them anyway, even if there's a ceasefire. So you are saying exactly the right thing. Take out the military arm of this government, and then you control what the government does. Now, why we aren't doing that, I don't know. We talked about it, and somebody said, well, Vietnam, remember, this isn't anything like Vietnam. It's open spaces, and we know, allegedly, through technology and through our you know, satellite technology, we know what the IRGC is. They're not hiding. They're in uniform. So why we want to go after them specifically, I don't know. But I do think that he might be getting some odd advice, because they want to make a deal. They're going to make a deal. They made a deal. Oh, they bombed another ship. They want to make a deal. They made a deal. They agreed to the ceasefire. 12 more people died. So I hear you. I know what he wants to do, but I don't know if he's being held back or getting back. But at some point, he's going to get frustrated. He's going to get at his wit's end, and he's going to say, just end them. And I hope that comes sooner than later, because then we save as many lives as we can of civilians in Iran, of American military, and then we get the hell out of there and let them rebuild and have their country back. So I don't disagree with you. I think he's getting advice that maybe he should be getting a second, third opinion on. I really do think that. 833-JOE-PAGS, 833-563-7247, joepags.com. It's going to be Stu. Actually, Stu, hold on, because you want to talk about the Save America Act. Let's talk about to Dana in Iowa about Iran, China, and the like. Go ahead, Dana.
3: Joe, love the show, man.
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0: Thank you.
3: The thing that concerns me the most, Joe, is one, I know you can talk to military experts. Our stockpile of...
0: Dan, I got to put you on hold. I know that you're trucking across the USA. It's very, very choppy. And I want to give you an opportunity to make sure that you ask exactly what you want to ask. I will come back to you. Don't hang up, or hang up and call back, because the cell phone was cutting in and out. Don't know why. Let me go to Curtis in Panama City, Florida. Curtis, what's going on? Hi.
4: Hey, Mr. Curtis. Calling you back. I'm going to start calling you Cool Breeze. You're the coolest man I ever met.
0: Thank you, brother.
4: I hadn't met you, but listen to me. I got a couple points real quick listening to the previous caller. I agree we ought to take over both islands that they use for shipping, shut them down, economically. And also, I heard him talking about today hitting the bridges around the capital. I think that's a great idea. Shut them down, shoot them off. And the other thing is, when we had this agreement, we were going to give them back, what was it, $300 billion?
0: Yes.
4: I mean, why to keep it now to pay for the war?
0: 100%. We should not be giving them a dime. I don't believe in giving them any money. I don't care if it's frozen money that's theirs. I don't care if it's money from the surrounding countries. I don't believe in paying them off to act nicely, because they're never going to. We tried to pay them off under Obama. Curtis, thank you. We tried to pay them off under Obama. It didn't work. They took the money, spent it, did what they wanted to do. They supported more terrorism, killed some more Americans and our allies, and they continued to enrich uranium. It doesn't work. You have to beat them by showing strength, and we have the strength, but we're restraining ourselves for some reason. I don't know why. Let's see if Dana's phone fixed. Go ahead, Dana.
3: Is it any better, Joe?
0: So far, not chopping up. Go ahead.
3: I hope so. Joe, the biggest thing that concerns me is the amount of weapons that we're using.
0: Right.
3: You know, I know you talk to military experts. Nobody knows really what our stockpiles are, But we've given so many weapons to Ukraine, the amount of weapons we're using in this Iran conflict. And then, Joe, the other thing that really concerns me with what China is doing and is China ready and so forth, it's the fentanyl. It's the meth. They're flooding our cities. They're addicting all our young people. What I think they're doing, they're preparing. We're not going to have anybody to fight. Our masses, our young people, everyone's going to be addicted. Our society needs to tackle this, the flood of drug trafficking, the flood of illegal drugs, narcotics, whatever you want to call it. And there's got to be a wake-up call to our young people that to protect our country, we need to be able to fight.
0: Yes.
3: And if you see these videos, you know, online, these zombies that are just the cities are being overtaken, and China's the products that they ship to Mexico to produce the chemicals that produce these drugs, it needs to be addressed, and that's my biggest concern.
0: Dana, I hear you and I appreciate you. The phone sounded perfectly fine. I'm guessing Pete Hegseth knows where the stockpile is. I want to answer it in a few different ways. Number one, you're right. We gave way too much military equipment and weaponry to Ukraine. The lie we were told by the Biden administration was, don't worry about it. That's old and antiquated stuff. We're giving them all the old stuff and we're making all the new stuff. In fact, sending weapons over to Ukraine is somehow making more jobs in the United States. That doesn't make any sense. You want to send them weapons, they should pay for them. The EU is now paying for them, or NATO is now paying for them the way that they should have from the very beginning. The conservative estimate is $175 billion in cash and weapons sent to Ukraine from us. I don't know why, but again, the lie was, well, don't worry about it. You know, that was the old stuff. We're making new stuff. We can always manufacture new stuff, always make more of it. I don't know what the stockpile is. I'm guessing Pete Hegseth does. I'm guessing the commander-in-chief, President Trump, knows. I'm guessing Raising Cane knows, the chairman of the Joint Chiefs. So at the end of the day, I'm not afraid or worried about us being able to make our own weaponry and make the stockpiles where they need to be. I'm concerned about the military members and we'll have enough people to fight, for the simple reason that just yesterday, again, Pete Hegseth said, and this is backed up by you know, fact, arithmetic, mathematical fact, that we've got more people who are signing up and going to recruiting offices than almost we've seen ever. Certainly not in a non-draft time. We have people who are going there and want to become military members and fight for the Constitution. I'm not worried about not having enough people to fight if we had to have them. But at the same time, I agree with you, fentanyl is a major issue. Every time we see Kash Patel, the FBI director, we see him talking about how they seize this much fentanyl and that much fentanyl. We seize enough fentanyl that could have killed 7 million people, 10 million people, 70 million people. That's good. That's all great. But how do we stop the supply chain going from China to not necessarily only Mexico, but to Colombia, to other countries south of us that are then manufacturing it? All the precursors come from China. They're putting it in drugs that are then flooding our border. So you got to shut the border down, what they've tried to do. You got to get more fentanyl off the streets. But I'm with you. Find out where it's coming from and disrupt the supply chain to the level that people aren't dying from it every day. Now, we're not having 70 or 100,000 people die a year anymore from it, I don't think. I don't know what the number is. Sam, find out what the number was in 2025. How many people died from fentanyl poisoning or overdose last year, if you don't mind. But you're right. It's certainly a concern that we should stay on top of, without a doubt. But I don't think that's affecting the numbers of people that are joining the military. When I go back to taking Carg Island and taking the IRGC, I agree with the previous caller there as well, that we should be doing that, but for some reason, we're holding back. I'm not sure why. 833-JOE-PAGS, 833-563-7247, joepags.com. 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
0: I appreciate you stopping by. There's a lot going on. It is the Joe Pag Show. Bottom of next hour, how important is AI to you? How important is AI to you? We're going to have Mark Beal on. He is the guy who's in charge of, he's the president of an organization about AI policy. And he explains the importance of beating China, explains the importance of how much water is being used. Are they really ruining neighborhoods and so on? Why is so much water used? What's the story? And yes, if you're a technology person, you know it's about cooling the GPUs. So we're going to have him on next hour. Don't miss a second of that. Hour number three, Aaron Mullen. A lot of you already follow Aaron. We're friends, and we do a podcast for the same organization. And I wanted to get together with him and just say, okay, let's just break down some news stuff, tell people the truth. Let's call out Mamdani and a bunch of other stuff. I think you'll like it. It's up and running over on YouTube now, joepags.com/YouTube, so stick around for that. We go to the phone lines in the time remaining this hour. It's going to be line two, Chris, Texas. What's going on? Hi.
13: Hey, Joe, how you doing today?
0: Living the dream, my friend. Talk to me.
13: Hey, so, you know, we talk about this deal with Iran and what it's doing for the future, right? The nuclear weapons and all the different things. And we're talking about the future. But the point that people are missing is, what's it done for us today? When's the last time that we've had a terrorist attack anywhere in the world since we started this operation with Iran? I feel like because of the operation in Iran, we have squelched back all the terrorist attacks. So it kind of tells you who's behind it. That's my thoughts.
0: Yeah. A lot of terrorism is happening in Africa, as you probably know. A lot of Christians being killed there. But when it comes to going after the Western civilization, the Western culture world, you're right. I mean, I think the financier of terrorism in our world, in our culture, has been slapped upside the head, and they're focused on trying to survive what it is that we're dropping on them, and they're not focused on getting terrorism done. Chris, I think you make a great point. I really do. I think it's a very good point that we probably don't think about a whole lot. But what the president's doing, again, I'm in support of us finishing it, winning, leaving victoriously, holding up the flag, saying, yep, we kicked your ass. I don't want Iran to have the opportunity to continue killing their own people, continue financing terrorism around the world, and continuing to terrorize the Strait of Hormuz. And we need to get to that place. I think we're on the way there, but for some reason we're being very restrained lately. We'll see what we do going forward. 833-JOE-PAGS, 833-563-7247, joepags.com. Much more to come. We'll talk about what the president had to say in Georgia, including the Save America Act, when we come back.
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1: midterms. I'm Sue Guzman, Fox News. The November midterms are getting close, and polling shows the economy is the biggest issue this year with voters. It was one of the key themes for President Trump in Georgia today, who pointed to record highs on Wall Street while at the same time acknowledging inflation.
21: This economy is ready to blow everything away ever of any country. There's never been anything like what's happening in the United States of America right now. I just want you to remember that if you're paying a little bit more, a lot of it's come down now.
1: Many Democrat candidates have been critical of the conflict with Iran, as well as higher gas prices. Earlier, President Trump was on hand to welcome the remains of four U.S. soldiers recently killed during the conflict with Iran. He joined their families at Dover Air Force Base in Delaware. Three of those killed were deployed to Jordan as Tehran continues to target U.S. allies in the Middle East.
22: There were dozens of ballistic missiles and drones that were fired that night on July 17th at the base where these Americans were being housed. And it was at least one, possibly more, ballistic missile that struck the base and caused the devastation that led to the deaths. It's important to point out that the Iranians have fired more than 8,500 drones and missiles at U.S. bases since the war began 4 months ago.
1: Fox's Jennifer Griffin, a former special counsel, could now be the target of a criminal investigation. House Judiciary Chairman Jim Jordan has referred former Biden special counsel Jack Smith to the Justice Department, accusing him of misleading Congress about his investigation into President Donald Trump. Jordan says the newly released records contradict Smith's sworn testimony, and he wants federal prosecutors to determine whether criminal charges are warranted. 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
1: The House has approved $95 billion in funding for the conflict with Iran and okayed a $1.5 trillion defense bill. More from Fox's Chad Pergram.
25: The House of Representatives trying to cure the legislative summertime blues. The House approved a stopgap bill to avoid a government shutdown this fall. The House sending the Senate a budget framework to pay for the conflict in Iran, tacking on the Save America Act. But there's GOP skepticism. Senate Majority Leader John Thune may not even tackle the budget blueprint until September.
26: We could pull that budget resolution passed by the House and use it to fund government.
25: That package is immune to filibusters. Republicans could then cut Democrats out of the funding process. Republicans hope the threat compels Democrats to help avoid a full government shutdown. The House also approving a plan barring members from trading stocks.
1: Tropical Storm Bertha is crawling west and targeting several Gulf states. The system made landfall in Louisiana today. Fox's Robert Ray is in the windy Dolphin Island in Alabama.
27: It was pretty intense here earlier for a system that was so offshore. The effects on this barrier island, well, not bad, right? As far as visuals, nothing catastrophic, thank God. But we did receive 40-plus mile-an-hour wind gusts, very minimal rain, less than an inch across the region as the system trekked to the west and then made landfall at 2 p.m. Central Time. In St. Bernard Parish, and bayous, essentially, marshes in that area. So even though they had some on-push or water rise there, nothing is going to be in a bad scenario, as the governor said.
1: The Trump administration forging a new agreement with Saudi Arabia that could potentially provide the kingdom with uranium enrichment capability for its civilian nuclear program. I'm Sue Guzman. This is Fox News.
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4: Weather Channel forecast. Dangerous heat continues here today. Sunshine, highs in the mid-90s. Oppressive heat index values around 105 and a southwest breeze. That will be the trend again tomorrow as well. Temperatures stay hot at midweek. Sunny, 95, but an approaching front will ramp up rain and thunderstorm chances Wednesday night. Richard DeWedding at the Weather Channel.
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0: Great radio stations across the land from San Antonio. KTSA is our flagship, along with Sam and Polo. It is the Joe PAGS Show. Thanks a lot for stopping by. So there's a bit of a question as to whether Victor Wembanyama liked a post by Mamdani. Zoran Mamdani, the mayor of New York. There was a question about that. Polo sent it to the group chat earlier. I was like, it's just a screenshot. I'm not sure if it really is. Michael Rappaport, who is the actor, who is a big pro-Israel guy, and he doesn't like Mamdani at all, he actually, I guess, posted something showing that Wemby liked this post about Mamdani. Now, I'm going to play the video of what it is that Mamdani posted. Remember, Zoran Mamdani... We'll get into this in earnest at the bottom of next hour with Aaron Mullen. But Zoran Mamdani is a guy who is pro-Iran, anti-Israel, anti-Netanyahu. And for the past week, he's been talking about how he wants to arrest Netanyahu. Keeps calling Benjamin Netanyahu a war criminal. And he can't do it. We made that clear that he can't do it. He can't arrest the guy. Trump and the federal government have said, no, you can't arrest a world leader. How stupid. And I said on the air, you probably saw it or heard it. I said, I hope he does, because then he'll be arrested for kidnapping or holding somebody hostage. I mean, I would like him to try to arrest Benjamin Netanyahu, because then it would be easy for New Yorkers. You wouldn't have this idiot anymore. But Mamdani knows that he can't do it. And you're going to hear some music in the background and some slick editing because his mom is in the movie business, I guess. But Mamdani does a video yesterday where he outlines again what a horrible guy Netanyahu is, but that he can't do anything about it. And for some reason, the star of the NBA San Antonio Spurs, whom I love the team, I don't know Victor, for some reason he liked this.
6: Benjamin Netanyahu is a war criminal, the architect of a horrific genocide against the Palestinian people. He is responsible for the killing of more than 73,000 people.
0: He's just saying numbers that Hamas puts out there as if it's somehow true. Doesn't matter. And by the way, he won't mention all the people killed in Iran.
6: For the maiming of tens of thousands of children, as those who survive undergo amputation without anesthesia.
0: Just saying stuff. Now they're amputating things from children and not giving them any anesthesia. He's just saying things that'll get you riled up.
6: For the targeting of neonatal hospitals and maternity care centers, denying newborns even the chance to live.
0: Has no proof of any of this. He's just saying things to try to bolster his idea in his moronic brain that somehow Netanyahu's a bad guy.
6: For the countless people he starved as he blocked food and humanitarian aid from reaching them. For the gunning down of hundreds of aid workers and journalists. And just last month, the UN confirmed that Palestinian children continue to be deliberately targeted and killed by Israeli armed forces.
0: Last I checked, and Sam, do me a favor and check this, I'm pretty sure the population of Gaza has increased since 2003 or 23, whenever it was that October 7th happened. I'm pretty sure the population has gone up, but somehow he's killed 74,000 people, mostly children, women, and I guess journalists.
6: More than 8 months after the so-called ceasefire, the list goes on and on. All as we, as Americans, pay for the bombs that do the killing.
0: By the way, he's reading a teleprompter, but still there are a lot of edits in this. It's like he couldn't even read the teleprompter in one fell swoop. He's just... This is all so very produced. And it's interesting that there isn't any semblance of that smiling clown you saw that a lot of you New Yorkers paid or you went out there and voted for because you thought that he somehow was gonna help your economy. He's gonna help affordability. He's gonna give you free buses and free grocery stores, none of which has happened. He's a very serious-looking, nasty guy right now.
6: There is a reason the International Criminal Court issued a warrant for his arrest.
0: The International Criminal Court has been debunked by anybody who's got any wherewithal. We are not a part of it. We don't take them as a serious organization. But he keeps on saying it like it's a real thing.
6: As human beings, we have spent generations building a shared understanding that there are crimes so grave, they offend all of humanity. Anyone, with their eyes, with their heart, with their conscience, should recognize the devastation he has wrought and understand that he belongs before a court of law. As I've said, I agree with the ICC that Benjamin Netanyahu should be arrested and tried for his crimes.
0: This guy thinks he's so much more important than he is. He's but a mayor of one city, of the largest city, yes. But he's no more than that. He wants to be, but he's not. Keep in mind, this guy only got his citizenship in the United States 8 years ago.
6: As I do for anyone else charged by the ICC. My administration has reviewed every avenue available under applicable law to determine whether New York City could execute the International Criminal Court's arrest warrant if Benjamin Netanyahu came here.
0: Now we finally get to the gusto. The reason why he did this long-ass dramatic video is to say, I can't do anything.
6: It is clear that we do not have the independent legal authority to enforce this warrant. The federal government, however, does. And I call on them to join the ICC and execute this warrant.
0: Again, he knows the federal government is not involved in the ICC. We're not a part of the ICC. The ICC is not an important organization. And none of that's going to happen. But this whole thing, this whole dramatic thing is to say, I really, really, really wanted to do it, but I guess I can't.
6: And I want to be equally clear. Benjamin Netanyahu is not welcome in New York City, nor is any other war criminal at large. While we cannot end the genocide on our own, we can decide whether our silence will become another weapon, and we can examine every tool we have to defend the humanity and dignity of all people. That is my commitment to you.
0: This guy's a lowlife. He didn't mention anything about the IRGC or about the theocracy in Iran, killing 50,000-plus Iranians because they want freedom, because they burned a picture of a person in the town square. He doesn't mention any of that. You know why? Because he doesn't care. He's on their side. Have there been innocent people killed in Gaza? Of course. It's a war. And I wish that it didn't happen. I wish war didn't happen. But of course, have they targeted neonatal units to kill babies who are born prematurely and to kill expectant mothers? How stupid. Have they killed a bunch of journalists on purpose? The last one, this alleged journalist, was a high-ranking member of Hamas. But moron Zemdani decides that he's going to act like it's just a journalist. They got their music in the background. Sam, what'd you find out?
7: Well, if you just Google it, it looks like their population went down. But if you keep doing a little bit of research, there's a lot of research papers that have come out saying that actually their population is growing at the rate of about 3% per year.
0: So how does that happen if they're killing 70,000 in a battle? I don't get that. It's a place that was of 2 million people before they did October 7th for no reason. And it's gone up 3% per year since. I mean, I believe I got that number from our friend, the great researcher, Brianna Morello, that the actual number has increased since the attack of October 7th. Yet he's claiming that they killed almost 80,000 people. Because last week it was 63,000. Somehow another 12,000 died? I don't know. Excuse me if I don't take the numbers from Hamas. Excuse me if I don't accept the numbers. Oh, the IRGC, by the way, says they killed like 6,000 max. When we're estimating it's 50,000 plus. So who do you believe? I'm going to believe the good guys. Hamas is not the good guys. The theocracy and the IRGC, not the good guys. But it's very interesting to me how somebody like Mamdani doesn't come out and say anything about that. He said, I think at one point he said, you know, I think the theocracy is a bit brutal. That's it. That's all he said. And no, I'm not saying don't watch the Spurs and don't like Wemby, but I think this young guy who's got a 20-year career ahead of him where he might become the biggest star we've ever seen in the NBA should take a breath. and realize that he's going to jump into the political fray, he's going to make angry 50% of those watching and paying attention. And there's no reason to do that. But I stand for this, and I stand, great, we all stand for things. But realize that everybody wants to put on a Wemby jersey and go enjoy a game. There's no reason at your young age to start alienating people. Because you don't know what you think you know about Gaza. You don't know what you think you know about Hamas. You don't know what you think you know about Israel. You don't. I don't know it all either, but I do it for a living, and I try to make sure that I surround myself with information that I can dole out to you every day, and then I give you a reason why I support it. Unless he wants to come out and say, that's I'm going to be a politician now, not a basketball player, maybe that's it. And I'm not telling him to shut up and dribble. I'm not doing that. He can take a stand on important things to him, but he's taking a stand on something that he's smart enough to know is extremely divisive, and he shouldn't. Now, did I watch him like that video? No. Michael Rappaport put it out there. Then I grabbed it, put it in AI. Here's Polo going, really? Used AI? Put it in AI, and I said, is this real? And Grok, the AI on X, went through, did its due diligence, says yes. It appears as though, and many people on Instagram have reposted this, that he did, in fact, like this post. I don't get it. He seems to be a peaceful man, seems to be a very, very, you know, a guy who deals with a value system that is above reproach. Don't take a side in something that you don't have any idea what the real numbers are. You don't have any idea if you're being told the truth or not. You have no clue. All we do know is that before October 7th, there was a semblance of peace between Gaza and Israel. And for some reason, Hamas decided it's time to go attack and kill 1,200 people. That's all we know. 833-JOE-PAGS, 833-563-7247, joepags.com. When we come back, I'll give you some more audio and video from President Trump at that rally in Georgia. He's trying to unseat John Ossoff. I don't even know who's running against him. Sam, find out who's running against John Ossoff, who the Republican is running against this Democrat, who, again, Sam and I were in Atlanta. What were we in Atlanta for, some conference or something?
7: I think it was a talk show boot camp.
0: I think you're right. Talk show boot camp. We're staying at a hotel in Atlanta, watching the local commercials, and this guy, John Ossoff, was running for office for the first time. And it was the funniest thing because in college or something, he did some spoof on Star Wars. The guy's just a doofus. And he somehow got in there, speaking like Obama, slow-talking everybody, and allegedly won. But now that we know there were so many irregularities from 2021, remember that runoff election for Senate, in our special election, I think it was a runoff, that was held.

833-563-7247, joepags.com. Definitely want to hear from you. Bottom of the hour is going to be Mark Beal. He is the president of an AI policy institute. I want you to make sure you stick around for that. There's a lot of information there that you need to know about AI that you probably don't know. So I want you to go. I want you to stick around and check that out, because he does give some answers about the water being used and is it ruining neighborhoods and so on. Meantime, I've got to tell you about Lean. Lean is a great supplement devised by researchers and doctors. 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

0: appreciate you stopping by. Mark Beal at the bottom of the hour. Do not miss a second of that. He's the president of the AI Policy Network, so you can go to theaipn.org. Yeah, it turns out, Sammy, he wasn't able to get that that URL that he gave us. So I was like,
1: really?
0: It's like, dude, I went to your website. What happened? No, it's theaipn.org. So we talk about that during the interview. Make sure you stick around. If you've got questions about AI, he answers a lot of them. Here's the president today in Georgia.
2: John Ossoff and the congressional Democrats voted against securing our border. They voted against our massive tax cuts that you have. They voted against the Trump accounts for your children. They want to raise your taxes by a lot, not lower them. We lowered your taxes. We gave you the greatest tax cut in the history of our country twice now. And they want to raise your taxes substantially. You know, I've been watching politics. I've been involved in politics and the other side, you know, for a long time. I've always found it interesting, fascinating, important. But I've never seen people say ever. It's always politicians. I've watched great politicians. We will lower your taxes. They always say, we will, even if they didn't mean it. They'd say, we will lower your taxes. These people say, we're going to raise your taxes. I've never heard it before. It's a new phenomena. It's a phenomene.
0: That's a phenomene. What is a phenomene?
1: I guess we're welcome.
3: Okay. Not? Is that what he's trying to do?
0: I don't know what he's
3: like
0: doing.
3: Like nay as in no?
0: I don't know. I have no idea.
2: They voted against no tax on tips. They voted against no tax on overtime. They voted against no tax on Social Security for the seniors. They voted against voter ID. Can you believe that? Well, you saw what happened. They caught thousands of votes in New Jersey where illegal aliens were allowed to vote. Thousands and thousands of votes. They voted in favor of the transgender mutilization of your children and in favor of men playing in women's sports. Isn't that lovely? They voted against lower energy prices, lower car prices, and bigger paychecks for everyone. They voted against every one of these things. John Ossoff and the Democrat communists want to let the Marxists into power, bankrupt your families, and leave you totally undefended with wide open borders. But we will not let that happen to our country. We're not going to let it happen.
0: There you go. Phenomene. Phenomene. All right. Then he talks about the Save America Act in the same speech.
2: And finally, we have to pass the Save America Act to defend American elections.
0: Phenomene. Phenomene.
2: And I have to say, Mike Johnson and Congress have done a great job. But we're having a hard time in the Senate. The Senate, what they're doing, it's just not right.
0: Advocate for John Thune to not be the leader, Mr. President.
2: Congress is going to pass it again. They passed it three times. They're going to pass it again. It's like the Senate is a place that you send things when you want them to die. We can't do this, and we're not going to take this any longer. We're not going to take it. You know, I'm trying to be nice, trying to be really nice. You saw we had a big victory last night in Arizona. I've had victories everywhere, but we're not gonna be able to take it much longer. When they can't get past voter ID, proof of citizenship, no mail-in ballots because they're crooked as hell. So right now Congress is working to get as much of our plan as possible into the budget bill to identify and really terminate. Look, what they should do? Very simple. A lot of you don't know about filibuster. They should terminate the filibuster and approve everything. Because the Democrats are going to do it.
0: They are. They are going to do it. I got to stop there because I don't want to leave Shelly hanging. Shelly, I've got literally 30 seconds, maybe 20 seconds, but I want to leave you hanging. I know you guys are big fans in Panama City, Florida. Tell us why you called in tonight.
4: I think Donald Trump is doing a darn good job. He's just met with so much opposition.
0: Get to the important part. Why did you call tonight? Come on.
4: He Can you please give a shout out to my husband? It's his birthday today.
0: That's exactly what I wanted
4: please.
0: To do. What is his
4: He's
0: name?
4: He's listening right
0: what is his
4: now,
0: name?
4: Joe.
0: Come on.
4: Miles. He's 60 today. Miles.
0: Happy birthday, Miles. Shelley said happy birthday. Sam, do not take a bunch of calls from people telling us to do happy birthday wishes, but I couldn't leave her hanging. I know they love the show in Panama City. We got to hit a break here. When we come back, it's going to be Mark Beal. He is the president of AI Policy Network. You're not going to want to miss this. You have questions about AI. Keep it here.
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0: use AI. You probably use AI. We don't know there's an AI war going on. I just want to know if ChatGPT can help me out with something. Or Grok. Or fill in the blank. I also use vidIQ. I use Gemini. We use all of them. But there's some inner war going on that we're probably not privy to and we probably should pay attention to. Let's find out about it. It's Mark Beal, President AI Policy Network, former Pentagon AI Policy Director as well. Mark, how are you? Good to see you.
1: Hey, great to see you, Joe.
0: So I use it every day. I don't care if there's a war going on. Should I? Does that affect me?
1: Well, you know, some of the decisions being made today in Washington about this technology are going to have a dramatic effect on the future of our country and the future of the world. But right now, it's an incredibly helpful consumer product. But what the government has recently realized is that these systems are getting so powerful that they're now starting to pose challenging national security issues. So I expect the government's going to be way up in the AI company's business and trying to help sort this war out because there's a lot at stake depending on the decisions that we have to make.
0: Well, we want to be very careful. We believe in freedom, liberty, low regulations. We want to be able to do what we want. But it seems as though not only you, but others are saying, if we don't have some government intervention or regulation, this thing could go crazy. Is that like too much drama, or is that really a thing that could happen?
1: No, I don't know if there's quite yet enough drama about this thing.
0: Really?
1: Right now, we're walking the tightrope. On one hand, the public is revolting against data centers, and we need those data centers to win the future vis-a-vis China. At the same time, the idea of just let it rip, laissez-faire approach to AI is no longer tenable. Just this week, a company called OpenAI revealed that one of its models that was only deployed internally and without access to the internet, it actually broke out on its own and went over to hack another company, all in pursuit of finding the answers it was needed to solve for one of it's basically its exam questions. So these models are incredibly sophisticated, incredibly powerful, and they behave in very weird and dangerous ways. The government's got to get their arms around this. Otherwise, we're not going to have the innovation that we need to be successful.
0: It's Mark Beal. Go to, I believe it's VAIPN.org, right? VAIPN.org. That's the website. Go check that out. It's AI Policy Network. So I guess we make the assumption that man, and I don't mean men, but mankind has to create it, has to program it, has to tell it how to think. But what I'm hearing from you is it's thinking on its own now. And that seems to be way ahead of the schedule, I would think. We thought that would be 100, 200 years down the line. It's happening now?
1: It's happening now. This is the first software that human beings are not actually writing themselves. They're writing the code that trains the AI, but that process is mostly opaque to even the scientists and engineers that are building it. And as these models become increasingly generally capable, they're given a goal. For example, in the scenario with OpenAI, it was asked to solve a problem, and it couldn't solve that problem. So in order to solve that problem, it broke itself out and hacked into this other company and tried to find the answer. Those were not things that human beings tried to get the AI to do. Those are what the AI did on its own. By the way, this is no regard to anything related to consciousness or sentience.
0: Right.
1: These things are just hyper-competent optimizers. They're given an objective, and they're really, really smart, and we can't necessarily predict in advance what they're going to do. And you have to imagine, like, extrapolate out a couple of years. If these things are, like, world-class or superhuman in things like biology and chemistry and science, Lord knows what they're going to be capable of doing if we can't get our arms around figuring out how to control them.
0: I didn't understand, Mark, why it was important to beat China. But then the president or somebody in the administration, it might have been the Department of War, came out and said, we got those 88, you know, leaders of the theocracy in Iran by using Grok. We used Grok to help us with the strategic missile strikes that were minimizing the casualties for civilians and taking up the bad guys. We knew where they were, we tracked where they were, and we launched them without, like, human beings even having to be involved. So then that opened my mind where I went, oh, damn, I mean, if China has this or Russia has this or North Korea has this better than we have it, we could be in trouble.
1: Absolutely. You know, intelligence is in some respects the ultimate dual use technology. It can be everything that you can use intelligence for to do a good thing. It has a corresponding evil thing or military thing. And just for example, this company called Anthropic released a model called Mythos. Well, that thing was superhuman at hacking. In a sense, it was like a cyber weapon. And it could, like, break into your bank account. It could empty all those accounts out. Wow. And of course, we also need those tools to help us patch these vulnerabilities. So it's a bit of an offense-defense game. But at the end of the day, if China is allowed to catch up to the United States, it's going to put us at a significant disadvantage as we think about our national security and our economic competitiveness.
0: was DeepSeek a ruse? Because China said, all right, you guys did your ChatGPT, but we've done DeepSeek. It only cost us $5 million, and we're already better than you. Was that a ruse just to make us think they caught up, or was there some reality to that?
1: No, there's definitely some reality to that. We cannot underestimate how technically competent the Chinese scientists actually are. The other thing that we're doing right now is, like, the China's, like, we're in a speedboat, and China is, like, grafting on our wake. It's like riding on the board behind us. We're pulling them along. What they're doing is something called distillation, where they're going in and they're using American models. They're generating those outputs, and then they're using those outputs to train their models. This happened with a model called Kemi K3 that almost put China up at the frontier, right next to Anthropic. So they're basically stealing American IP. Right now in the White House, the Office of Science and Technology Policy Director Michael Krastios issued a tweet about this just today, criticizing China for intellectual property theft. The other thing that they're doing is they're using American AI hardware. Right now, the AI race is really a function of who has the most compute. These are like the engines of the race. And everything we can do to restrict China's ability to make those chips themselves or use American chips is going to slow them down and give us the time and space that we need to get the safety piece right, so we can accelerate innovation and ensure American dominance.
0: If we win, what happens? How does that benefit us? Other than what you just said, does that mean that China and anybody else on the planet would have to sort of kowtow to us and say, okay, you've got the technology, we want to be able to use the technology? Because they're always going to steal our IP, whether it's a Gucci bag or an iPhone or AI. They're not going to stop. They steal our movies constantly and our music constantly. So how do we benefit by being the leader of this?
1: I think at the end of the day, we can imagine that big chunks of the global economy, big chunks of your national security competitiveness are going to be a function of your compute hardware and your AI models. And so what we want to make sure is that the United States, as these technologies proliferate around the world, that they reflect our values. Similar to what we did after the Second World War, we shaped the international financial system in our likeness and image. And what we need to do now is shape the age of intelligence on the basis of American founding principles and ensure those things get perpetuated. So what we don't want to see is Chinese models that are going to be great for surveillance and totalitarian aims being used by chunks of the world, people around the world. That's unacceptable. We want to make sure that the American tech stack is being used and deployed, and that our values, in particular a focus on liberty, is infused into the way these technologies get used. Otherwise, the future might look quite dystopian.
0: TheAIPN.org, that's the website. It's Mark Beal. He's the president of AI Policy Network. Talk to me about these data centers. I gather, and I've interviewed people who have said this, but I believe them, and I believe that it's probably worse than what they've said, that outside actors like China, like Soros, like others are the ones that are doing these campaigns saying they're poisoning our water. They're stealing our water. An AI center is gonna shut down an entire neighborhood. It's shutting down some safari in South Florida. How dare you go after, you know, this wild kingdom of sorts? What's the truth about it? Are these AI centers necessarily using our water, taking our resources, and leaving people in a real lurch here or not?
1: There's a whole bunch of stuff going on this.
0: Is China financing this?
1: We've seen some evidence, and OpenAI has released some evidence that there is foreign influence operations activity behind some of the anti-data center sentiment. But if you study, like, for example, what the Soviet Union did, they used a technique called active measures. And that was basically their political warfare campaign aimed at reducing American strength from the inside out. But the Soviet Union could never create an issue out of whole cloth and then use that in a propaganda war. It always latched on to a real issue that Americans face. So I think the data center issue is quite complex. First of all, yes, Americans are nervous about jobs, are nervous about child safety and loss of control. There is real evidence that these data centers take a lot of power and can potentially make their electric bill go up. Although I will say the Trump administration is working hard to make sure that doesn't happen.
0: Right.
1: There's also some misinformation. Like, maybe these data centers don't quite use as much water as people are afraid of. But right now, this is like local NIMBY politics, not in my backyard. And the industry itself needs to do a whole lot better of a job engaging local communities, explaining the benefits to them, and ensuring that, like Glenn Beck says, we need to make sure that these people get a good deal. Because otherwise, they're going to be scared, they're going to be nervous, and they're going to be susceptible to this foreign propaganda and undermine our competitiveness.
0: How specifically does it use the water? Is it because otherwise it would overheat? It's almost like water cooling my computer, but on a massive level?
1: Exactly. That's exactly right. These GPUs are called graphical processing units. They generate enormous amount of heat. And so water is used to help basically cool them and make sure they maintain within their operating parameters.
0: So it's like when I'm playing Fortnite and my computer gets hot. That's what's going on.
1: That's exactly what's going on. These things are doing millions of computations, and the dish is really hot. So they have to have all this water.
0: Should the government look at AI companies the same way they look at defense companies? Should there be regulations like that? Because, again, I'm a low regulations guy. I'm a big time government get out of my business guy. But if you're building something that could hack the government, that could, you know, in short term, you know, change laws and take things over. I mean, you just talked about an AI model that wasn't connected to the internet, figured out how to get connected to the internet, figured out to hack some competitor to find the answer it was charged with doing. So is there necessarily extra government regulation that has to be playing a role here?
1: Unfortunately, I think that's going to be inevitable. You know, and what we want to do now is have government and industry work together to build these guardrails and make sure that the economic benefit is at the center of the conversation. We do not want to see this technology devolve to be a military technology. It's going to get locked down. It might even get nationalized. And I think we're going to leave a whole lot of innovation value on the table if that happens. But the way that we're going to build public support, the way that we're going to build trust in these things is if the government does play a role as a coordinating body, it does do the national security evaluation. So it can say that if these models do come out, we're confident they're not going to be able to help a terrorist build a biological weapon. But these are basic things. And by the way, the second one of these incidents happen, the government reaction, the regulatory overcorrection is going to be so severe that we might not have much of an AI future. And that would also be a massive failure mode. This administration's got to really walk a tightrope here between balancing innovation and balancing national security.
0: Is there a department now that, please don't say it's CISA. CISA is a mess. It shouldn't even exist. Should there be an AI department? Should the Defense Department be in charge of this? Who should be overseeing this? Should we make a new AI department specifically, almost on a cabinet level, because we know this is going to be part of our lives from here on out?
1: Yeah, I mean, it's certainly gross to think about the idea of setting up a new federal agency and adding to the bureaucracy. At the same time, AI is what you think of as a general purpose technology. And as a result, it touches every function in the United States government. And so every issue is just like this jump ball of interagency coordination and bureaucracy. So one idea would be to have an AI focused entity. It could be within an existing department or part of a new department that had the exclusive authority of dealing with this. Because right now, I think the industry would say, I'm getting inundated by a thousand different government agencies, whether it be healthcare or financial services or whatever the issue is, hitting up the same group of companies because this technology is touching all these different sectors. So now some people are talking about, well, maybe we need a central authority that can help the industry, get the regulation right, make it as light touch as we possibly can. But unfortunately, this would also come at the cost of adding a little bit more bureaucracy, which I think a lot of people like us would hate to see that, but this might actually be necessary to ensure a smooth future.
0: AI is getting remarkably good at doing deep fakes. There was this picture that was sent out by of Mitch McConnell in the hospital bed, and almost immediately getting out of the bed and doing a tap dance and everything else, and it looked as real as it can look. I still, and maybe because I'm a musician, I've got a different ear, I can still tell when the audio tells me immediately that it's AI. I can just tell. But beyond that, it's going to get better and better and better. I mean, AI from just a few years ago, I think there was an AI of Will Smith eating spaghetti. I'm sure you probably have seen this. It was horrible. It wasn't even close. Like, that's stupid. It's very robotic. Now you can literally make somebody look like they're doing something they're not doing. Is there a check and balance? Is there something that my viewers and my listeners can do right now to know whether something's real? Like my uncle said to me the other day, he said, man, I love when that guy goes on The View and really sets them straight. I said, he's not there. He's superimposing himself in and pretending like he's setting them straight, and then he's pretending they're reacting that way. So people are already buying it, and I think in the older generation they're buying it. But is there a check system, something somebody watching, listening can do when they're taking in some information and they've got a question about whether it's real?
1: You know, I mean, I think the biggest thing we can do for ourselves, for our families, is education and intellectual curiosity. Because right now, Joe, the AI systems are as dumb as they'll ever get. And right now, like sort of like there doesn't seem to be a plan to do much on the legislative side to try to get after some of these deep fakes. And, you know, unfortunately, I think we're going to find ourselves completely untethered to reality. You know, people like Elon Musk with Community Notes and using Grok on X have done a tremendous public service to help people know kind of what's true and what's false. But beyond that, you know, if you see something that's inflammatory, that's designed to provoke your emotional response, that's a good signal that you're trying to be manipulated and it's worth looking into you more. And we all do this. I'm guilty of it. Like, we'll see something on the internet, we're like, oh, that sort of comports with my worldview. I'm going to forward it to my friends. And I find out, oh, that's just a deep fake.
0: Right.
1: And unfortunately, the technology is like such that it's going to be increasingly difficult to know what's real and what's fake. And this is something that we're all going to have to deal with ourselves, because the government's not going to come in and help you.
0: Last week, the president came out. By the way, it's Mark Beal. Go and check out VAIPN.org and go check out what he does. He's the president at AI Policy Network. The president came out last week, not even a week ago, as we're doing this interview, and he talked about the interference by China in the election in 2020. I've also had the whistleblowers on. There was interference from Iran. There was interference from Venezuela, which is where it all started with these voting machines. Interference somehow. Italy was involved. Serbia was involved. We know that, and that's 2020. That's 6 years ago, before we hit critical mass with AI. Mark, I'm scared about our elections, because you just explained how AI can hack itself and jump out onto the internet and do anything it wants to do. How can we really know that our elections are secure unless we go to paper ballots? But is that what we have to do?
1: I mean, I tell you what, these AIs are becoming superhuman at persuasion, and, you know, a massive Chinese botnet army with the AI tools to persuade voters on places like Facebook to take certain actions. That's a real threat to the future of our constitutional republic.
0: Right.
1: And I think, you know, there's no putting AI back in the box, but like creative solutions like paper ballots, we might actually need to go back to that if we want to ensure the integrity of our elections. And by the way, Judge, you know, our adversaries love to mess around in our politics. They've been doing this since time immemorial. The British would do this way back in the day.
0: Yes.
1: So we know this. With this, is President Reagan actually set up something in 1982 called the Active Measures Working Group, which sought to basically expose Soviet forgeries and protect the democracy that way. There might be a very real need to start doing similar things as we did in the Cold War that President Reagan did, and using today's technology.
0: It is Mark Beal. Go check out VAIPN.org. It's very, very important. Let me leave you with this, because I think people watching and listening, including my technical director, Polo, they're afraid to use AI. If we don't use AI, how far behind are we going to be just as a people in the United States? It's almost like you've got to jump on now. If you don't, you're going to be way behind. Now, you can go live in the woods if you want and just enjoy the birds so you're whistling and whatever else is going on. But if you want to be involved and move up in business and somehow get real information, you almost have to jump on the technology, don't you?
1: You know, I think there's some merit to that. And nobody likes to be told that you have to do this, otherwise you'll be obsolete. But if you just look at the statistics, the productivity boost, the fact that businesses are like very much invested in this and using this technology, and that's really, really good. It's only going to get better from here. Right. What you want to do is make sure that you're the one telling the AI where to go do. You don't want to be in a situation where your AI is directing your work. That means you're not going to be as useful to that company, and your job may be at risk sooner than later. So I think, unfortunately, it's going to be incumbent upon each individual American to just get as smart as they can on this and figure out how they can use it. Just like when computers and email came out, we had to adapt to that. And I think this is a similar situation, although I very much appreciate the fact that not everyone loves this new AI future that we're finding ourselves in.
0: AIPN.org. It's Mark Beal. Mark, thanks for the again soon, my friend.
1: Love to, Joe. Thank you so much for what you do.
0: All right, brother. We're back after this. Stay right here.
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0: 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Aaron Mullen and more on the Joe Pags Show. 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
14: Tribute in Delaware. I'm Ted Lindner, Fox News. President Trump paying tribute to American soldiers killed during the war with Iran on Wednesday.
15: President Trump saluted as the remains of four American service members killed in Jordan and Iraq over the weekend were transferred to Dover Air Force Base in Delaware.
16: We're going to honor them, and one of the hardest things to do, for me, it's one of the hardest things to do as a president.
15: Their deaths came as Iran fired drones and ballistic missiles at U.S. bases in the region. Before departing for Dover, the president warned Iran that U.S. strikes will target bridges and power plants in response to any more attacks on vessels sailing through the Strait of Hormuz. At the White House, Jared Halpern, Fox News.
14: A federal judge setting a trial date for former Venezuelan President Nicolas Maduro on drug trafficking charges.
17: U.S. District Judge Alvin Hellerstein said the trial for Maduro and his wife Celia Flores on federal drug trafficking charges will begin June 1st of next year. Maduro and Flores have been held in a Brooklyn jail since early January when U.S. forces took both into custody out of their Venezuelan home. Both say they're not guilty. Maduro also continues to claim they were kidnapped and considers him and his wife prisoners of war. Prosecutors say Maduro conspired to move tons of cocaine into the U.S. The defense said among its arguments will be what it calls an illegal abduction. Oral arguments on motions will take place in November. In New York, Gernal Scott, Fox News.
14: And the Secret Service preparing security measures for the rescheduled White House Correspondents' Dinner. Secret Service Director Sean Curran.
18: We'll always evaluate every plan, just like we do every site. So if, the example, the president goes to the same site 100 times, we will send an advance team there 100 times. Because things change, the environment changes, the actual footprint will change.
14: The new dinner Friday at the Waldorf Astoria in D.C. 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
14: Well, on Wednesday, Tropical Storm Bertha made landfall in southern Louisiana.
22: Storm surge and rain flooding could be the most problematic part of Tropical Storm Bertha. David Commerdell is the mayor in the fishing town of Grand Isle.
23: We got all our pump stations ready to go in case electricity goes out. We got our generators ready to go, and we got tractors in case, you know, we got pumps behind there.
22: Nearby Terrebonne Parish needed to rush repairs to its levee system damaged 2 years ago during Hurricane Francine. Government offices and schools and universities in and around New Orleans are shutting down. Eben Brown, Fox News.
14: The president touted Trump accounts for children in a Georgia rally Wednesday. Fox's Jonathan Sarri and Marietta with the latest.
24: Speaking to a packed crowd at Metro Atlanta's Wheeler High School, President Trump talked about his administration's financial investment in America's future.
25: Ensuring that every young American gets a great start in life and a really fair shot at the American dream.
24: Trump accounts allow families to contribute up to $5,000 a year. To kick things off, the Trump administration is offering each child born between 2025 and 2028 a $1,000 nest egg. The President's Council of Economic Advisors estimates a child born this year will accumulate $5,800 by age 18 and more than $18,000 by age 28 based on the initial contribution alone.
14: The Treasury's investments in Trump accounts ends in late 2028. And the French Public Health Agency saying at least 5,700 people died during a historic heat wave in June. It said the excess mortality with 36% more deaths that would normally have been expected was the highest from any heat wave since 2003. A historic heat wave that year caused an estimated 15,000 deaths in France. France registering its hottest ever days on June 24th and June 25th of this year with a national average of 86 degrees Fahrenheit. I'm Ted Lindner. This is Fox News.
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2: Weather Channel forecast. Dangerous heat continues here today. Sunshine, highs in the mid-90s. Oppressive heat index values around 105 and a southwest breeze. That will be the trend again tomorrow as well. Temperatures stay hot at midweek. Sunny, 95, but an approaching front will ramp up rain and thunderstorm chances Wednesday night. Richard DeWedding at the Weather Channel.
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0: from the City of Angels near the Pacific Ocean. Good morning, good evening, wherever you may be across the nation, around the world. I'm George Norrie, and this is Coast to Coast AM. Later tonight, your angelic ancestry. We begin the program tonight on a somber note with the passing of a dear friend of ours, Paul Andrews, one of the founders of the Contact in the Desert UFO event. Passed away recently. He will be missed. Condolences to his wife, Abigail. Paul Andrews, gone. Here's what's happening. OpenAI has revealed that one of its models went rogue during the test and hacked the systems of AI dataset platform Hugging Face in a fully AI-enabled attack. A dramatic example of the dangers posed by advanced AI models. And according to some cybersecurity experts, at the heart of this unprecedented AI-powered breach, it was a very human mistake. OpenAI failed to properly configure what it called a highly isolated environment, allowing the testing sandbox, they call it, that should have been completely secluded from the Internet, to actually connect to the Internet and do what it had to do. AI, look out. U.S. Central Command completed its latest wave of strikes against Iranian military targets while President Donald Trump attended the dignified transfer of four U.S. service members killed in action in the Middle East last week. Also, Secretary of State Marco Rubio told Asian leaders at a summit in the Philippines that the U.S. remains willing to negotiate with Iran, though warned there will be consequences if Tehran continues to violate its commitments. With more on today's action, here's Tom Danheiser.
1: Well, George, it's not stopping. Early Thursday in the Middle East, the U.S. Central Command said it was carrying out a new wave of strikes on Iran, a 12th consecutive day of attacks. Iranian state media said the province there is home to Iran's only operating nuclear power plant. It has been hit in a missile strike. Iranian leaders dug in against President Trump's threats on Wednesday to strike bridges and power plants in Iran if it has targeted any more ships in the Strait of Hormuz, with the foreign minister warning that his country would fight an eye for an eye. Hours after that declaration, an Iranian ally in Yemen claimed to have attacked two Saudi oil tankers in the Red Sea. One of three oil tankers trying to pass through a mined route south of the Strait of Hormuz caught fire after an explosion prompting the other two to turn back. Iran's Islamic Revolutionary Guard Corps accused the U.S. military of encouraging the attempted passage and said the Strait of Hormuz was under Iranian control and would remain completely closed as long as American military operations in the region continued. In West Texas, intermediate crude futures are trading around $88.15 a barrel, while the international benchmark Brent crude has climbed to $95.52 a barrel. Prices have surged amid rising geopolitical tensions in the Middle East and ongoing supply concerns in the Strait of Hormuz. George?
0: Thank you, Tom, for that wrap-up. Howard Bloom has been monitoring this situation since this all unfolded the end of February. He is with us now. Howard, what do you have?
2: It's a World War III minute.
0: Oh,
2: it's a minute when the wrong move could kick off the sort of domino effect that led to World War I. But this is also a minute when we can't stop fighting. Why? The war with Iran is a war we must win. The reason? Iran's constitution implies the elimination of Western culture and its replacement with a world dominated by Islam. The 1995 Muslim Brotherhood's explanatory memorandum for North America, stating the Brotherhood's plans for a hidden jihad, says the same thing. The conquest of the West sounds extreme. But if you read the three holy books of Islam, the Quran, the Hadith, and the Sunnah, that is what they call for. Said Muhammad, God unrolled the scroll of the earth to me and said, all that is to the east shall be yours and all that is to the west. Today, that seems to mean nuking or occupying major American cities like Washington, D.C., New York, and L.A. Iran has been working on the weapons to achieve this goal since the 1980s. Tehran has been beavering away at nuclear warheads and at the core technologies of intercontinental ballistic missiles. You can see those core technologies in the rockets Iran has used to loft satellites into space since 2009. Iran's nuclear and missile programs have been disturbed by our bombing campaigns, but not stopped. To get an idea of how Iran has been inventing while we've been bombing, take a look at the way the Iranians have been upgrading their drones and ballistic missiles in the very middle of bombardment and war. In fact, Iran's innovations have come from seeing how their drones and missiles have performed in war and how their limitations can be overcome. The Iranians have been increasing the accuracy of their missiles, giving them the ability to fend off electronic warfare, making warheads that can shift their path as they close in on their targets, warheads that can confuse missile defenses. They've been building missile cities deep underground where we can't bomb them, creating rapid repair systems for launchers damaged by U.S. attacks, and perfecting the art of throwing us off base by putting nearly every form of rocket, drone, and decoy they have into massive attacks, attacks designed to confuse even a Patriot defense missile's electronic brain. The Iranians are digging nuclear facilities like Pickaxe Mountain. The nuclear city the Iranians are creating at this mountain is more than 1,000 feet deep, a fifth of a mile down, shielded by solid granite. That's 80 feet beneath what our biggest bunker busters can reach. To get an idea of how deeply the Bush who invent new weapons is rooted in Islam's global ambitions, here are the words of a Brahma TV appearance by Golam Reza Ghassemian, head of the Iman Reza Jihad base and a network of seminary schools and a former member of the Iranian government. He says, "We should negotiate with the United States after we have occupied New York or Washington, and after we have arrested and handcuffed President Donald Trump and brought him before Supreme Leader Mojtaba Khamenei, and let His Eminence then decide what to do with that yellow dog. Then we can begin to negotiate with them."
0: You got a lot of problems there, Howard. Thanks for the report. Years ago, then-corporation Enron exploited U.S. accounting rules to hide from investors and lenders hundreds of millions of dollars in debt that it had bundled off into off-balance sheet entities, obligations that contributed to one of the biggest corporate collapses in U.S. history. 25 years later, new risks have emerged as some of the world's most valuable companies create similar financing vehicles that can now mask how much debt they're taking on as the technology industry looks to spend more than $3 trillion to power artificial intelligence systems. Here's investment analyst Mish Sedlak. Mish, we're going to have the same problem?
3: Quite an interesting story. Two AI stories today. Bloomberg is talking about $3.2 trillion. $1.8 trillion of it is off the balance sheet. Alphabet has $225 billion on, $408 billion off. Meta has $152 billion on, $421 billion off. Microsoft, $280 on, $398 off. NVIDIA, $64 on and $151 off. Add it all up, it's $1.8 trillion off and $1.4 trillion on. Last year, NVIDIA said it was not using circular financing schemes, but famed short sellers Jim Chanos and Michael Burry of The Big Short aren't so sure. So is this a case of here we go again? I don't think so, George. This isn't fraud. NVIDIA isn't Enron, Global Crossing, or WorldCom. All convicted, all guilty of fraud. NVIDIA and Microsoft will remain profitable. However, some of the people they're doing business with might default on the payments. The pure AI developers, OpenAI and Anthropic, are burning through hundreds of billions of dollars of cash, inflating earnings. All of this is fueling the profits of the chip makers. But the risk is all hidden. So unless the profit matches the current valuations, this is going to end the way it usually does, George, in heartache.
0: Oh, my friend, keep in touch. Thanks, Umesh. In a moment, one of the world's most foremost remote viewers, Joe McMonocle, joins us to talk about his career next on Coast to Coast AM.
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0: All right, George. I haven't talked to you in a while.
1: It's been a long time, my friend. You were in Vietnam. You survived a helicopter crash, didn't you?
0: Yeah, we were shot down, actually. I was blown out of the side door. I fell about 100 feet through the trees, and when I regained consciousness, I had landed in a sitting position. So I compression fractured a whole lot of my spine. That's basically the result.
1: I'm glad you were with us.
0: I stayed in the bushes all night, but aside from that.
1: When you got recruited for the Stargate program, was Ingo part of it at that time, or did he come after that?
0: Oh, no, he was part of it. In fact, he was part of it the entire time I was in the Army doing the Stargate. When I retired, I went straight to the labs. I'm the only one that went to the research side because I knew there was more going on. And he and I worked together for about 3 years, 3.5 years.
1: Joe, when you were a little boy, did you have these strange abilities?
0: Actually, yes. I was psychic since I was probably 5. I had both my parents were total alcoholics. I lived in a ghetto in Miami, and I was pretty fast on my feet, but making decisions on which routes to come back from the store, that sort of thing, had to be well thought out, or I wouldn't get home with the change or the food. So, I call it situationally aware at a very young age. I also had 4 younger sisters, including my twin. She was 18, 19 minutes younger than me. I had to take care of them as well. So, yeah, I was pretty psychic by the time I was a teenager.
1: Did you know what remote viewing was at that time?
0: No, it did not exist. Remote viewing, actually, it comes out of something that's kind of interesting. It's been known about all the way since Grecian times, and there's some prime examples of that in history. There was a great study done by a man by the name of Collier, a Frenchman, all during the First and Second World Wars, between him and his daughter. And he presented at the Sorbonne in Paris after the end of the Second World War. And I have a copy, an original copy of his book, Mind to Mind, and it's an amazing thing. It's very demonstrative of the remote viewing techniques and methods.
1: How did the military, Joe, find you for the Stargate program? I mean, were you showing these gifts that you had, or did they just pick you?
0: Actually, a lot of people did in the military, and they spent quite a bit of time going out and talking to commanders and having the commanders select people that they thought were thinking one step ahead of them, that sort of thing, never making mistakes, always being there first, that kind of thing. So the selection was actually done out of about 125 people that they picked out of intelligence that had been spread all through the world. It was an expensive, time-consuming thing. My selection didn't come that way, I don't think. What I was doing, I had come back from overseas. The commanding general of INSCOM had appointed me a warrant officer, and I was basically running my military occupational specialty and watching his back for him, trying to keep him from getting into any situation where he'd be seen as not knowing anything. He sent me to Stanford along with the other people because he wanted to know more about it. He thought it was a hinky project, what he called a hinky project. And while I was there, I did 6 remote viewings. They said I would understand more if I did that. And I was able to produce 5 first-place matches and 1 very close to a first-place match, which is kind of a record that still stands today. So by the time I got back to the headquarters, he had decided he was going to send me to Fort Meade, and I was selected out of the remaining, I think, 15 or 20 people.
1: They put you in a room with a very strange pile of

0: classified material? Did they were they trying to test you?
1: No. Here's what the military does, especially the Army, when they come across something that they're well aware that the Russians or someone else is using. They need to determine whether or not it's a threat. And to do that, the way it's done is they'll take 2 years and they'll find some people that can learn or do the same thing. They'll make sure they're trained enough to be able to prove that. And then they turn them loose for a while and they target our stuff. So like the Pentagon, the White House, things like that. And when they've done that for about 6 months, they come back in and turn in the materials they've collected, and they turn those over to an independent agency, and they evaluate whether or not they have collected information that could be dangerous to us. And in this case, it was only supposed to last, the Stargate program was only supposed to last like 2 to 3 years. But when we started doing the remote viewing, it turned out to answer problems that we had never had answers to. Some of the targets we were given as a test involved things that we had been studying for 5 or 6 years and couldn't determine anything about. And they were getting answers right away, and it turned out to be true. So it kind of jumped out of that, test it and see if it's a threat, to using it. And it wound up, we used it for 23 straight years.
0: Well, Joe, do you keep in touch with some of your other remote viewers, Paul Smith, Lynn Buchanan?
1: Oh, we do. We don't stay in, you know, day-to-day contact, but we do stay in contact with one another. The original six were all picked from psychic capabilities. The follow-ons were trained specifically by Ingo Swann's training method. I worked with Ingo, and he trained everybody at Stanford Research Institute while I was there. And I can tell you that almost nobody at Stanford ever used it. But that neither proves or disproves that training isn't a good thing to do. It just takes so long. If you train somebody to be a remote viewer, it takes probably somewhere in the neighborhood of 18 months to make sure that that takes. And the problem with that is just too long for the military. That's half of an enlistment.
0: How long did the Stargate program last?
1: Well, it lasted 23 years. It was shut down in November of 1995. And I happened to be at Science Applications International Corporation when that occurred. I continued on in the science side for 41 years. So we didn't stop the research and the science side until, golly, close to my 76th birthday. My actual retirement as a remote viewer occurred just right around my 80th birthday. So I was a remote viewer basically for 50 years. I supported a number of the same agencies that I had been supporting throughout the entire Stargate period. So some of the people I worked for didn't stop using it.
0: One of Joe's books is called The Stargate Chronicles, Memoirs of a Psychic Spy. And we're going to come back with him in just a moment on Coast to Coast AM and talk more about his ability as a remote viewer working with the Stargate situation. He ended up being a warrant officer, by the way, in the military. Thank you so much for that, Joe. Back in a moment.
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0: And welcome back, George Norrie, along with Joe McMonagle. Joe, the project was a volunteer project. What kept you in it so long?
1: Well, initially I didn't want to be in it. In fact, I asked the general not to send me to Fort Meade. The reason why is I knew it was going to be a career killer. And the way he explained it to me was he needed somebody there that could watch his back and take care of the situation if it was as much a hinky project as he thought. Well, it wasn't a hinky project. And just the mere fact I was ordered to Fort Meade, I did what you always do in the Army. I saluted and went to Fort Meade. I did the best job I could. I got very interested in it because if you understand the protocol, the actual original protocol says that you have to be completely blind. Can't have any hints. Anybody in the room with you has to be completely blind. That was not necessarily done completely when the military was using it as an operational collection system. But when I retired from the Army, I was the only one that went to the science side, and I spent 41 years there. And I learned a lot about what makes it better, what makes it worse, all these kinds of things. And so my remote viewing got to be exceptionally better. The last remote viewings I did for record, is on display in the declassified museum of the National Security Agency. It's a perfect remote viewing over a period of time where I tracked one of their spies and said exactly what he was doing and drew all the drawings and whatnot. And that entire operation, the only material that I had was, first, I did not know I was working for the National Security Agency. And second, my only targeting material was the person's Social Security number. So the only thing I could know is that maybe they were male, maybe they were female, or maybe they were somewhere between age 14 and 70. Aside from that, I had no other information, and no one in the lab did. It was a perfect remote viewing over a three-month period, I think.
0: At what point did you get to know Robert Monroe from the Monroe Institute, which she developed?
1: You know, there's so many rumors about that. Bob Monroe, I went and met him because I read his book. And over time, DOD decided that they wanted to know whether or not collecting information in the out-of-body state is as accurate or better than the remote viewing. So they knew I was having spontaneous out-of-bodies from a number of near-death experiences in the Army overseas. So they recommended that I go there and spend some time with him, and they actually hired him to teach me how to generate out of bodies and control them. So for 14 months, I worked with him in his lab on long weekends and did the remote viewing during the week at Fort Meade. And over time, we were able to display a collection on two specific targets, both of which I wound up having to sign NDAs on, and they canceled the program. I think because it scared them.
0: Those are non-disclosures, of course. Are you at a point now where you could still talk about them?
1: No, I can't talk about those. But I can talk about pretty much anything else. Most of it was declassified.
0: What were the targets primarily that you can mention?
1: Well, we did 14 months of monitoring the hostages in Iran, talking about what their health and welfare was like, where they were being held, how they were being held, what the rooms looked like, what the guards were doing, the basic entire layout of where they were being kept. We started picking up on some other elements. It didn't go with that. We didn't understand why we were getting the information. So we started adding them as an addendum B to our reports, and it turned out we were picking up on bits and pieces of the plan rescue. And that really upset a lot of people because I think there were only 10 people in America that knew a rescue was being planned. And we became one of those elements it did. And I don't think a lot of people that didn't believe in the psychic functioning thought there was a spy somewhere and we were getting information from that person. So it got a little hairy there for a while.
0: Joe, were there different aspects of the Stargate program?
1: Different aspects? I don't understand the question, George.
0: Did it have a certain mission, or was it just wide open?
1: Well, initially, yeah, it was supposed to determine if it was serious enough to be a threat. If another country like the Russians using it might be a more serious threat to America. And that mission was blown out of the water in the first 6 months. What they realized, because of the way it was working so well, that we could answer questions they had no answers for. An example would be the Typhoon submarine. That submarine was built in a building that was not directly connected to water. So when we gave them the report on this new submarine that was like almost twice the size of a normal submarine and had twin bodies kind of welded together in the center, that sort of thing, it blew them out of the box. They said, no, this can't be true, because how could they be building a submarine in a building that they can't watch it from? And so we were told that my remote viewing was total fantasy, according to the analysts, the Russian analysts at the time. And so when the admiral brought it back to me, I said, take it back. They're going to launch it in probably 112 days. So when he took it back, they arranged for overhead to take pictures of that harbor. And 2 days after I said it would be launched, it was sitting in the harbor tied up to a Soviet aircraft carrier, so nobody could see it from the entry. So we collected a lot of intelligence on that Typhoon submarine. They built seven more, and we never even knew about them. We never would have known about this, the new submarine, had we not been doing the remote viewing.
0: Joe, what would you say in your career might have been the most astounding things you remote viewed?
1: It, of course, can be used for almost anything, anywhere, anytime. And when I retired from the Army, I started my own company, Intuitive Intelligence Applications. And that company existed for almost 40 years. And I would respond to any police, sheriff, FBI, almost anybody that needed help. And the main thing I responded to without question was missing children. And probably two-thirds of the missing children that I was asked to help with, I was able to help locate them without them being injured in any way. Some of them, of course, we found were not still alive. And that's kind of a downer when you get involved in that. But I think finding little children is the thing that touched me the most and, you know, really touched my heart, that I could do that.
0: You've heard about the situation with Nancy Guthrie, who was kidnapped from her Tucson, Arizona home a few months ago.
1: Yes.
0: Why aren't we using remote viewing to try to find out where she is? I think she's passed on. I think she died. But
1: she was probably dead within a week or so after being taken, but nobody asks, and you can't just walk in and say, I know all this information, because what will happen, I can give you a prime example.
0: Sure.
1: I was dealing with a sheriff that did not believe in psychic functioning, but that didn't stop me from putting an X on a map and saying, you need to go there. It was a missing 8-year-old. So I left. I said, if you need any more help, let me know. And I went home. Very early the next morning, I got a call and said, the sheriff wants to see you right away. And I thought, well, maybe they now believe a little bit in remote viewing. So when I showed up, I was arrested, because when they went to the X, they found the kid's T-shirt laying on the ground. And the only way it could be there is if I put it there, according to the sheriff. So for 4 hours, I was cuffed. And so the only response I could give was, I'm one lawyer. And the game warden came in and saw me cuffed and said, hey, this guy was talking to 30 people and the kid disappeared. So that's when they asked me for help. And we were able to find the kid, but we were an hour late.
0: Did the sheriff apologize ever?
1: Oh, Lord, no. Never happened. I did get an apology once, though, out of a sheriff in a different county. That was an amazing thing. He was so miffed by the fact that two of his detectives came and asked me for help that they had a party, and he awarded a crystal ball to one of his detectives and some other wizard hat or something to the other, and talked about how they had gone over to the dark side. And then when we started finding things that they had not been able to find, he apologized. He actually asked to see me, and they gave me a profound apology. So there are some people that you can convince just by doing. But for the most part, no. We had six or seven oversight committees, and we were able in 23 years to convince no one on the oversight committees, other than they would say that, yeah, there's something really weird going on here, but we don't know what to call it. They would refuse to admit that it was just pure thought that we were producing the information from. So,
0: can remote viewing, Joe, be used to go into the past?
1: Yes, you can go into the past or the future. The difference is, if you go into the past, it's pretty easy to understand the data, because everything that we understand that created the past, we now have an understanding for the concepts of what makes those things happen. For instance, a laser that can burn a hole through steel. We now know how that's done. We understand how. So if we targeted the room where that was done the first time, we'd understand it. But going into the future, that's extremely difficult, because those conceptualizations that allow us to do things don't exist yet. So we can report on something happening, and anyone hearing the report could be 100% correct, but anyone hearing the report would think you were nuts. So going in the future is way more difficult.
0: Nearly 30 years ago, little JonBenet Ramsey was murdered, the little 6-year-old girl. And I'm wondering if remote viewing could ever go back into time to see what happened there.
1: Well, yeah, I think so. I've had my own feelings about that. I think it was an activity that was, it caused an accidental death, and then the ones that were participant in that tried to hide the fact, and it was misconstrued as someone breaking into the house and doing a dirty deed or something. There's a lot of grayness in there for me.
0: Yeah.
1: I know the story's wrong. I don't see it as a deliberate killing or, a deliberate harm to her. I think it was accidental, and everybody was trying to hide the fact. I don't know who that everybody is, and if I did, I wouldn't say anyway, so.
0: What is the collection side of the projects that you were working on? What were they collecting?
1: Any intelligence that you could think of. We collected information on foreigners that were captured as spies, produced any information that you could that could be used to have them switch sides or tell you what you needed to know, locate how they did their encryption or reporting, that sort of thing. Typical intelligence efforts, what's going on inside a specific place. The more exciting things, the things that worked really well, were rescues of hostages when someone was taken hostage or might have been tortured or something, going and finding them. And the reason why, George, has to do with intent. Intent drives everything in reality. So if you walk into an office and it's figure out how they do encryption, and most of the people in the office don't really care about that stuff, you'll run down in the high 20 percentile, low 30 percentile in success rate. But if you walk in an office and someone's been kidnapped, everybody in the office wants to save that person. There may be 8 or 10 people working on the problem, and we're all in agreement of what the goal is. So the intent is much higher, way more strong. And so you wind up getting success rates in the 70 percentile, sometimes a high 60 percentile. So intent makes all the difference in the world.
0: Is it easy to train people to remote view, or is it tough?
1: It's really tough. Primarily, people who refuse to give up. You have people who claim they're psychic. Well, you can bring them in and test them, and they'll do the average claim, maybe, if you're lucky. Most of the time, though, if you try to train them in remote viewing, you have to stop them from doing what they normally want to do and force them into a protocol that they won't comply with. So they'll fail quite frequently because they just won't change their method. But and many times there's a misunderstanding for the protocol. Like right now, most people think of remote viewing, they think it's something you see. So the first thing they do is they close their eyes, or they cover their eyes so they can try to see something. And when you do that, you automatically shut down your smell, your taste, your emotions, your feelings. All those things are just turned off. So it's the worst thing you can do as a remote viewer.
0: We're going to come back in a moment with Joe McMonagle and take some phone calls in the final hour with him on Coast to Coast AM. Jump aboard.
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8: Funding for the Iran conflict. I'm Sue Guzman, Fox News, and the House has approved $95 billion in funding for the conflict with Iran and also okayed a $1.5 trillion defense bill. Details from Fox's Chad Pergram.
9: The House of Representatives trying to cure the legislative summertime blues. The House approved a stopgap bill to avoid a government shutdown this fall. The House sending the Senate a budget framework to pay for the conflict in Iran, tacking on the Save America Act. But there's GOP skepticism. Senate Majority Leader John Thune may not even tackle the budget blueprint until September.
10: We could pull that budget resolution passed by the House and use it to fund government.
9: That package is immune to filibusters. Republicans could then cut Democrats out of the funding process. Republicans hope the threat compels Democrats to help avoid a full government shutdown. The House also approving a plan barring members from trading stocks.
8: President Trump Wednesday honoring the four U.S. soldiers killed in the Iran conflict, joining their families as their remains were returned home. This as Tehran continues to target U.S. allies in the Middle East.
11: There were dozens of ballistic missiles and drones that were fired that night on July 17th at the base where these Americans were being housed. And it was at least one, possibly more, ballistic missile that struck the base and caused the devastation that led to the deaths. It's important to point out that the Iranians have fired more than 8,500 drones and missiles at U.S. bases since the war began 4 months ago.
8: Secretary of State Marco Rubio meeting with Russia's foreign minister Sergei Lavrov in Thailand for talks about Ukraine and the conflicts in the Middle East. Fox News asked Lavrov whether Russia is helping Iran target American troops, but Lavrov didn't respond and walked away. 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
8: A new Fox News poll sheds light on what Americans think of President Trump, the midterms, and economic growth.
19: A Fox News poll of over 1,000 U.S. voters finding if the November election was today, 53% would back the Democratic candidate in their House district, while 46% would back the Republican. The Democratic advantage comes as President Trump's approval rating stands at 39%, unchanged for the last 3 months. Roughly three-quarters of those polled, 76%, say they'd rate the economy as only fair or poor, and another three-quarters say inflation has caused them financial hardship. 23% want dramatic change in the government, 50% viewing capitalism positively, 30% favoring socialism, up 3% from last year. The Democratic Socialists of America are viewed positively by 31%. Kristen Goodwin. Fox News.
8: House Judiciary Chairman Jim Jordan has referred former Biden special counsel Jack Smith to the Justice Department, accusing him of misleading Congress about his investigation into President Donald Trump. He wants federal prosecutors to determine whether or not criminal charges are warranted. And Tropical Storm Bertha is currently battering Louisiana. Here's Fox Weather's Robert Ray.
20: It was pretty intense here earlier. For a system that was so offshore, the effects on this barrier island, well, not bad, right? As far as visuals, nothing catastrophic, thank God. But we did receive 40-plus mile-an-hour wind gusts, very minimal rain, less than an inch across the region. As the system trekked to the west and then made landfall at 2 p.m. Central Time in St. Bernard Parish, and bayous, essentially, marshes in that area. So even though they had some on-push or water rise there, nothing is going to be in a bad scenario, as the governor said.
8: Fox Weather's Robert Ray in Dauphin Island. I'm Sue Guzman. This is Fox News.
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23: Weather Channel forecast. Dangerous heat continues here today. Sunshine, highs in the mid-90s. Oppressive heat index values around 105 and a southwest breeze. That will be the trend again tomorrow as well. Temperatures stay hot at midweek. Sunny, 95, but an approaching front will ramp up rain and thunderstorm chances Wednesday night. Richard DeWedding at the Weather Channel.
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1: This hour, we'll take your calls with Joe McMonagle as we talk about remote viewing. Jump aboard. Medtronic, the world's largest medical device maker, has confirmed a data breach after a cyber attack by an extortion group. 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

0: And welcome back, George Norrie, along with Joe McMonagle. Joe, what are you doing now these days? You're still teaching remote viewing?
1: Oh, yeah. I teach it at Monroe Institute. I've been overwhelmed with requests for that. You know, the thing about teaching is I always believe remote viewing is more like a martial art of the mind. It's very similar to a martial art. You can teach the basics in a week or 10 days. And once they learn the basics, it's development. They start out with raw sketches of gestalts and things, which are of value. But over time, they can learn to do better and better processing of that information that's coming into their mind, and they can get better and better at it. But nobody's willing to usually spend the time practicing every single day and pursuing it to that point, which is unfortunate. There are people who get trained for a week and then claim they're remote viewers when they're just scratching the surface
0: right.
1: of it.
0: It they takes
1: get
0: time.
1: Extremely good at it.
0: How long does it take to really get good? Years?
1: No, I would say probably a year and a half, and you can produce very reputable information. But when I did the perfect tracking of a spy for NSA on no data at all, I was in my 35th year. And every time they'd wake me up and ask me where he was, I'd just draw a single picture, and that's where he would be standing. So it just gets better and better. If you finally reach a point where they want to continue to study you on the science side when you're doing a remote viewing, and it's impossible to do it anymore, because when they just say, hey, Monday we want to wire you up, we have a really hard target, and you say, well, it's too late. I already have the answer. So it becomes so automatic that it's hard not to do it.
0: Have you ever remote viewed distant planets?
1: Yeah, I did. I was actually targeted on Mars by the DOD. And when I came out, I thought I was targeting a new discovery on Earth. And I came out and found out that every planet has a GPS system, which surprised me. But I got angry about it because you can't prove anything. So I kept the GPS locations. In my next trip to the West Coast, I went to JPL. And when I presented them to the man at the counter, he looked at them and said, oh, that's the old city on Mars. And he pulled a drawer open and gave me a packet with all the negatives in it. So I had them blown up, and everything I described is exactly as I described it. And they're all in my book, Mind Trek.
0: And you think there was a city on Mars?
1: Oh, absolutely. More than one. I have right now in my possession almost 100 photographs of things that should not be on Mars. An example would be in the middle of a sand dune with nothing around it for 200 nautical miles, there is a shelter. It's 15 and a half feet long, it's 33 feet long and 15 and a half feet wide and maybe 12 feet tall, and it's got two sets of doors. It's obviously metal. It reflects light. And it's just sitting there in the sand dune. It must weigh tons, and I have no idea where it came from. I don't think anybody knows.
0: Clearly not something natural on Mars, right?
1: No. And I have pictures of what looks like cannonballs or bowling balls, a big soup spoon laying on some rocks, just a whole raft of stuff. And none of this stuff is manufactured, you know, with AI or anything, because they come right off one of the 4x4 negatives. The mapping satellite's taking these pictures.
0: Let's go to the phones. They're lining up for you. Michael in Burbank, California. Go ahead, Michael.
2: Thank you. Mr. McMonagle, I was the guy in the back row at MUFON 30-some-odd years ago, and after everybody left, we had a small conversation. This thing with Iran, this this nuclear reactor is running the whole system there, and they got to take it out. You'll knock out all the ventilation, the electricity, and the rail system. But they're not building the warheads there. They're coming in little mini subs that are coming in underneath tankers and freighters, and they release them. They're diesel, and these are the same ones, like they found over 200 of them around the shelf of the United States, Japan, and Taiwan, decommissioned. It's the same thing. And it's funny you mentioned about the martial arts. I was studying with the Taoists way back in, what was it, 81. And this teacher we had, he was one of the Bai Ma Jin, the white deep people, the white horse people. And we used to do like a lot of internal martial arts. I mean, not really hard, but an internal. And that way you kind of understand what they're doing. And they got tunnels there in Iran from this Marshatad. One goes directly under the new Khomeini airport that was opened in 16. And then the larger one goes straight down, all the way down to the Gulf of Oman. And there's three major underground warehouses, but they're not in Iran. They're right on the border under Turkmenistan, Afghanistan, and Pakistan. And that's what they're doing. They're bringing stuff in and assembling stuff there. But it's the Chinese. It's not the Iranians. So we're like World War III right now. So I would suggest, if you could, would be to get some remote viewers that are engineers and time code the blueprints of when that was all being built. I mean, they've been building that system under there for almost 49 years since, you know, after Mao died. So if you had guys that can read a blueprint, they'll be able to see the weaknesses in the system, and also geoengineers that'll be able to locate rifts and fault lines. You might have to use the harmonic systems, like the big earthquake they set off in Haiti to chase the Chinese out of there when they wanted to open up the oil thing there. But that's all I was going to mention. I don't know if you have these guys now, but we're in war with the China. This is, they're running the whole show there.
0: Have you remote viewed China before, Joe?
1: Yeah, I have. And one of the problems that China has is they have a lot of people, almost 2 billion people, and their people want to profit and get ahead like any other country. And the problem is the system they're under has to maintain very strict controls. So just maintaining control of the people in China is a major effort. I think there's a lot of stuff that goes on in the world that's a distraction. As long as we're being distracted, we're not staying where we should be, which is ahead in development, science, and all these different fields. We're being encouraged to do other things, like make more money, try to do things that

0: But my question to you is, how, for somebody who sees visions, and which I still do to this day, but only when I am inebriated or extremely tired, that I'm able to see visions of people I've never met, don't even know what's going on, how would someone like me, who can't afford to or be able to be trained by someone like yourself, hone these skills? Like, what exercises or things can I do to hone these remote viewing skills?
1: Well, if you go on the internet, there's a lot of people out there who are producing targets for practice. You got to understand, to call yourself a remote viewer, what you have to be able to do is provide valid information on something, like a photograph or a targeted place, without any information at all. In other words, blind. All my targets come in sealed envelopes. I don't even know who I'm working for, because if you know you're working for a mining company, then obviously they're looking for something underground. Mm-hmm. So you can't, in terms of intelligence collection systems, you know that different intelligence agencies do different things. So if you know who you're working for, then you have an implied area that they're probably interested in. So you can't even know that. Anybody in the room with you can't know anything about what the target is. So the problem we have is we're really good at building castles. If you have a little bit of information, and you know what it is you're looking at in any way, shape, or form, you have a tendency to want to build a castle all around that information. And that is really not how remote viewing works. Remote viewing is also not a big description of a lot of things at one time. What it is, it may be just the simple production of a single statement. In one kidnapping, what I said was just the name of the city, only I said it in the archaic word, which was Padua, and that told them that the entire operation was completely altered from the norm. And that they probably just moved the person they kidnapped from the actual modern part of the city to the old part of the city, which made it a lot easier to find where that person was being held. So it's single words, maybe a single statement or a phrase. It's something that answers an insolvable problem and solves the problem very quickly.
2: Joe, what generally makes one remote viewer better than the other?
1: Perseverance, length of time, they're doing it and sticking with the protocol the whole time. There's no magic in it. If somebody says, tell us what's going on here, it's about an event. You can go a lot of places with that term, it's an event. It's better if it's a sealed envelope, because then whatever comes in your mind is something you need to deal with. And it all deals with processing. You have to learn a whole different way of processing to be a remote viewer. You have to unlearn all the bad habits you developed since birth in the way you think, the way you jump to conclusions, make assumptions. All that is wrong. In remote viewing, you just are open to whatever comes into your mind, and you don't judge it, and you don't try to make anything out of it. And labeling is the last thing you ever want to do.
2: Next up, let's go to Walter in Graham, Washington. Welcome to the program. Hi, Walter.
3: I'd like to ask your guest, is he able to see anything about maybe Jesus and the saints landing here, or anything about holy UFOs landing here, anything like that?
2: Jesus, UFOs, what do you think, Joe?
1: Well, the UFOs are easier than saints. I have to be honest, I haven't met many saints in my life. I did have one occurrence where, in the middle of one of my targets, the godlike energy entered, which I is too much to say about that to go into here. But in terms of UFOs, I've targeted hundreds of UFOs. And I have to say that there's a lot of misconceptions about them. Many of them are

0: almost all of them are manufactured on our, in our planet. It implies that the entities that are using UFOs have come here a different way. If you can imagine, they jump from planet to planet from star to star instantaneously. Even at 6 times, 100 times the speed of light, it would still take a lifetime to get to another star. So yeah, they arrive probably interdimensionally, and whatever they do here using our materials. So it's one of the confusing factors. The other thing about it is most of the entities that people interact with are not aliens at all. What they are probably robots. They build their robots different from us. We make ours out of steel and plastic, and we program them. They grow their robots, and they program their minds, and they use them for doing specific things. It's why when someone's snatched and they have the DNA taken from them on the saucer, it's why they're so indifferent to humans, mm-hmm. because they're not really aliens. They're robotics. And so differentiating between the robotics and a true alien is a huge difference. There are not a lot of aliens here, but there are a lot of robots. And so I don't like targeting UFOs because I can't prove what I collect. So if there's any way of testing, then I don't mind doing the targeting. But I had an interaction with the UFO back in my early part of my career in the Army. And I don't usually talk about that, but it was just prior to our Class 5 hurricane that we were in. But there's just a lot of things about them you can't leap to conclusions about. They don't think like us. They don't look like us. They don't act like us. They don't do anything like us. So it's impossible almost to make a conclusion on very simple data that we've collected.
1: Joe, when you started into remote viewing, did people laugh?
0: Oh, not only did they laugh, I used to have to do a remote viewing to show an example for us, one of the Senate Select Subcommittees. It happened to be one of the top four Senate Select Subcommittees in Congress. And I got tired of doing that, so I did one of the targets they were going to give me 4 days prior and had it typed up, the transcript typed up. So when they targeted me, which was part of our approval for the next year's funding, I just politely said, well, since you guys are really important, you need all the time you can get, I did the target already, and I gave them the report. And as they were reading it, one of the senior people on their committee stood up, his chair fell over, and he pointed his finger at me. He said, "You, sir, are doing the work of the devil, and you will burn in the fire."
1: Oh, my gosh. Stay with us, Joe. We're going to take a short break and come back and take final phone calls with you in just a moment on Coast to Coast AM.
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1: Next hour, Alicia Doss joins us to talk about your angelic ancestry. Make sure you're part of the program. We'll be back in a moment with Joe McMonagle and take final calls with him as well. Well, this is Wednesday, and for you Coast Insiders, you get two more programs from the Art Bell Vault.
2: Yeah, you sure do. We opened up our vault doors of over 500 programs and added two from the year 1999 this week. So the first one, Art, was joined by author Glenn Kimball. And the second one, Art spoke to former trauma surgeon Dr. Lorraine Day, who reflected on her battle with breast cancer and how it led her to becoming a vocal critic of mainstream medicine. Folks, this is classic audio. It's available to Coast Insiders. You do need to become a Coast Insider, but George, it's so simple.
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0: And welcome back, George Norrie, along with our remote viewer, Joe McMonagle. Joe, I asked Ingo this years ago when he was still with us if they thought the Stargate program was still continuing without them, and he didn't think so, and I would assume you agree?
1: I agree 100%. I talked about that one senator. Well, when we broke up that day, I was answering questions over coffee with the remainder of that Senate committee, and one of them gave me a big hug, and he whispered in my ear, he said, "You're doing God's work, son. Keep it up." So there's two sides to it, and I don't buy either one. There's a great deal of fear about Stargate, and I think the reason why is, yes, we can dig into secrets of our enemies and those that are planning or plotting against us. At the same time, we can also read the secrets of those who are not our enemy, those who are in our government that are operating for reasons unknown to those around them. So it's a huge threat to almost anybody. I've had to be very careful on television. I've done completely blind remote viewings more than 50 times in 7 countries on national television. And they always ask a question that's embarrassing to someone, and I just will not do those. It's something nobody wants to believe, and if they do believe it, they don't want to be anywhere near it. And that's why it was a career killer in the Army.
0: Let's go back to the rest of the calls for you. Let's go to Jeff in the state of Washington. Welcome to the program. Hi, Jeff.
2: Hi, George. Thanks for taking my phone call. I appreciate it.
0: Thank you.
2: Mr. McMonagle, it is an honor meeting you this way. I wanted to ask you about the face on Mars. I saw your reports on it in the picture you drew on it, and I got a hold of some NASA photographs, and one of them had the face on Mars, which was upside down, so I flipped it upside down and opened it up, and it was a very good definition photograph. And I found the nose on the face that was on its side with the nostrils pointing to the viewer's left. The eye, one of the eyes is the crater on the left-hand side. There is an ear up against the head, again on the viewer's left, and another ear on the right that's opened up by the little squiggly line near the top where it looks like a dog opening ear. You know how that dogs have those little openings? And it looks more like a goblin ear. But the on the top of the head, there is a smoothed horn-like thing that is actually an antenna, also curved and facing inward to the left with some radiation stuff emitting up out of it. And I'm wondering if you can fill in some blanks on that. I'm sure the Martians put that part together. And I'd like to know if you are able to talk about some of the other stuff that's in the dirt around the mound.
1: Well, one of the things you have to understand is whoever might have built this face on Mars, it's almost, to some degree from different angles, it's almost unrecognizable now. It's almost a million years old. So it's been hammered pretty good by the thin atmosphere and the wind storms and whatnot on Mars. The most interesting thing I've ever found on Mars is a huge crater. And on the edge of the crater, they've added land, so it looks like a triangle built under the side of the crater rim. And coming off that rim is a four-sided object that, from the top down, looks very much like a pyramid. The problem is, when you look at the shadow on the rim of the impact crater, you can compute that at about 1,300 feet or 1,500 feet. If that's true for the quarter-inch shadow around the rim of the impact crater on that photo, then the 2.5-inch shadow from the pyramidal form on the edge of the crater has to be thousands of feet tall. So it's some kind of shard or tower or something, and it had to be put there after the impact crater. So these are things that I ask questions about. And people at JPL, their response is, well, we don't know what it is. And their best guess is it grew there, which I think is hilarious. But it's these kinds of things on Mars that just there's no answer for. And I think it has a lot to do with the plans of going to Mars. I think we really want to find out. What I think we'll find out is that's where we came from originally.
0: Joe, would you call remote viewing paranormal or science?
1: It's a science. I spent 41 years in the science side. I worked in five different labs, and we did serious, completely all double-blind studies on remote viewing. We have 1.8 million words, and they're published in four manuals that are 900 to 1,100 pages each, and they're double-columned, each side, fine print. It's nothing but science. There's more science on remote viewing than why you take an aspirin every day to prevent a heart attack. The people that wrote the science for the aspirin, by the way, it was all done by pharmaceutical companies that make aspirin. You should have more questions about that than you would ever have about remote viewing. But nobody will read the science. They don't care.
0: Let's go to Bill in Dallas, Texas, first-time caller. Bill, you're up with us.
3: Hi, thank you so much. Joe, I got a question. Have you ever remote viewed, like, back in the future, like around, like, I guess, biblical times? Anything biblical?
1: Into the past, yeah. There have been a lot of things from the biblical side that I've been targeted on. Whether or not I can prove them is another matter. My own feeling about it is that I think there's a lot of things historically that apply to the biblical that I think have been altered somewhat. And over time, I think they happened, and in many cases happened for reasons no one can understand. But by attaching them to a religious reason, they are able to explain them. And that explanation sometimes gets a little hairy. You know, it runs outside the boundaries of what actually happened. But it's impossible to tell. It may very well have occurred exactly as the writings say it did.
0: Would you ever like to witness the Jesus crucifixion, Joe?
1: I don't know if I'd want to witness it, but I will tell you that, in my opinion, I think absolutely that occurred. Now, whether or not he actually died on the cross, I would question that, because it, outside of the spear in the side, there's no cause or reason to believe that he would have died. He could have suffered through it. There are instances where people were crucified and later survive when they were taken down. But that's a whole different argument. I think that the Christian religion is built on a sound historical base. Where it breaks down is when we start applying our analysis to something that happened so far into the past. I don't think that's possible. We have to take it verbatim, and there's nothing wrong with that, because it's a positive. I think all religions say the same thing, basically. So I have no argument with religion, to include Islam, but there are radicals in Islam, just like there's radicals in all the other faiths. And those are the things we have to be concerned about.
0: Let's go to Adam in Mississippi. Welcome, Adam. Go ahead.
4: Hey, George. Hey, Joe.
0: Hi, Adam.
4: Hey, what's up? My question is, have you or others, Joe, remote viewed August 16th, 1977, the day Elvis Presley died? That's my first question.
1: The day Elvis Presley died?
0: Not
1: remote viewed. I've actually read the autopsy report. And I can tell you that he died for very good reasons. His diet was terrible. His sleep pattern was terrible. He didn't take care of himself. And so he suffered like a lot of people did with a heart result.
0: And he may have had drugs in his system, too.
1: Yeah. And so and you have to also remember in those venues in the entertainment industry, there is a lot of stuff going on there with drugs. And, you know, you have no idea who might be or might not be using something. And that just, it's a setup then for, you know, bad things to happen, especially if over a single weekend or something they decide to binge on something. So that and alcohol, anyway.
0: Let's go back to your second question, Adam. Go ahead.
4: Hey, my second question is, have you ever heard of Emory Smith, the former surgical technologist and first assistant who served the United States Air Force in 1990? He works for Gaia, and he has a lot of interesting information regarding the aliens and UFOs and all of that.
0: I know the guy. I've met him several times when I would go do my Beyond Belief shows.
1: Interesting. I've not heard of him. The person that I respect greatly in the UFO area for telling closer to the truth what I think is going on is Jacques Vallée.
0: Yeah,
1: Jacques Vallée.
0: He's one of them.
1: As most of the information that Hynek had that he didn't share from the Blue Book period. So Jacques has been studying the UFO issue for a long time. And I think he has the credentials to back up pretty much anything he says about it. He's never talked to me in any excess or said anything that was a wild assumption or a conclusion of any kind. So I gravitate to agreeing with pretty much whatever Jacques Vallée is saying because it matches my own perceptions.
0: Let's go to Sean in Stockton, California. Sean, you are up. Go ahead.
5: Oh, thank you, George. Joe, Jules Verne was just discussed on the show and his predictions of space travel. And centuries ago, Leonardo da Vinci envisioned many modern inventions. So it got me curious if remote viewing could have contributed to their creative imaginations. Thank you.
1: Well, absolutely. But creative imagination is remote viewing. A lot of our discoveries are accidental, and they come out of dreams and all kinds of things. In terms of specifically using remote viewing, I don't think the term existed before. But it's actually a bad term because you don't see anything. It's all about perception. In other words, it's how you process the information when it comes into your head. We have all the science, the 1.8 million words of science, but we have absolutely nothing known about how the information gets to us, where it comes from initially, how it's of value, other than it probably goes to a very early capability, which I would call a survival mechanism. Back when humans were first being developed, we had to survive, and we did so in a grand way because we now cover the planet. Everything else that was big enough, mean enough, and bad enough is gone. So the survival mechanism or the capability of knowing when one is walking into danger is a single great achievement that only belongs to humans.
0: Joe, what makes a great remote viewer?
1: A great remote viewer is someone who can learn to deal with the processing going on in their mind, reject the old ways of looking at things, and develop a new way of processing that doesn't implement or inject their own feelings, beliefs, or wants and desires into the result. Learning that, it takes years and years to keep the ego from becoming involved in that assessment. And as you do that and you become better and better at it, you are actually becoming more and more neutral. And so the interest in the science side grows. The big thing is you change philosophically, and it gives you a greater impact than if you had not changed philosophically.
0: Joe, keep in touch with us. You're one of the best. Joe McMonagle. We will be back in a moment as we talk about your angelic ancestry with Alicia Doss on Coast to Coast AM.
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9: Funding the conflict. I'm Ted Lindner, Fox News. The House has approved $95 billion in funding for the conflict with Iran and has okayed a $1.5 trillion defense bill. Fox's Chad Pergram with more.
10: The House of Representatives trying to cure the legislative summertime blues. The House approved a stopgap bill to avoid a government shutdown this fall. The House sending the Senate a budget framework to pay for the conflict in Iran, tacking on the Save America Act. But there's GOP skepticism. Senate Majority Leader John Thune may not even tackle the budget blueprint until September.
11: We could pull that budget resolution passed by the House and use it to fund government.
10: That package is immune to filibusters. Republicans could then cut Democrats out of the funding process. Republicans hope the threat compels Democrats to help avoid a full government shutdown. The House also approving a plan barring members from trading stocks.
9: Meantime, the president paying tribute on Wednesday to American soldiers killed during the war with Iran.
12: President Trump saluted as the remains of four American service members killed in Jordan and Iraq over the weekend were transferred to Dover Air Force Base in Delaware.
13: We're going to honor them. And one of the hardest things to do for me, it's one of the hardest things to do as a president.
12: Their deaths came as Iran fired drones and ballistic missiles at U.S. bases in the region. Before departing for Dover, the president warned Iran that U.S. strikes will target bridges and power plants in response to any more attacks on vessels sailing through the Strait of Hormuz. At the White House, Jared Halpern, Fox News.
9: And the Secret Service preparing security measures for the rescheduled White House Correspondents' Dinner. Secret Service Director Sean Curran.
14: We'll always evaluate every plan, just like we do every site. So if, the example, the president goes to the same site 100 times, we will send an advance team there.
9: The new dinner Friday at the Waldorf Astoria in D.C. 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
9: Tropical Storm Bertha making landfall in southern Louisiana on Wednesday. Fox's Evan Brown.
20: Storm surge and rain flooding could be the most problematic part of Tropical Storm Bertha. David Commerdell is the mayor in the fishing town of Grand Isle.
22: We got all our pump stations ready to go in case electricity goes out. We got our generators ready to go, and we got tractors in case, you know, we got pumps behind there.
20: Nearby Terrebonne Parish needed to rush repairs to its levee system damaged 2 years ago during Hurricane Francine. Government offices and schools and universities in and around New Orleans are shutting down. Evan Brown, Fox News.
9: The president touting Trump accounts for children in a Georgia rally on Wednesday. Fox's Jonathan Seri in Marietta with more.
23: Speaking to a packed crowd at Metro Atlanta's Wheeler High School, President Trump talked about his administration's financial investment in America's future.
24: Ensuring that every young American gets a great start in life and a really fair shot at the American dream.
23: Trump accounts allow families to contribute up to $5,000 a year. To kick things off, the Trump administration is offering each child born between 2025 and 2028 a $1,000 nest egg. The President's Council of Economic Advisors estimates a child born this year will accumulate $5,800 by age 18 and more than $18,000 by age 28 based on the initial contribution alone.
9: The Treasury's investments in Trump accounts ends in late 2028. And a former special counsel can now be the target of a criminal investigation. House Judiciary Chairman Jim Jordan has referred former Biden special counsel Jack Smith to the Justice Department, accusing him of misleading Congress about his investigation into President Donald Trump. Jordan claims that newly released records contradict Smith's sworn testimony and is urging federal prosecutors to determine whether criminal charges are warranted. I'm Ted Lindner. This is Fox News.
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31: Weather Channel forecast. Dangerous heat continues here today. Sunshine, highs in the mid-90s, oppressive heat index values around 105, and a southwest breeze. That will be the trend again tomorrow as well. Temperatures stay hot at midweek. Sunny, 95, but an approaching front will ramp up rain and thunderstorm chances Wednesday night. Richard DeWedding at the Weather Channel.
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1: As Tom's been telling you, we've got a new episode of a program, television show called Strange Universe that'll be coming out soon. And one of the special guests we had was Alicia Doss, who is our special guest tonight. And we will be back in a moment to talk about her latest work called Your Angelic Ancestry, right here on Coast to Coast AM. 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

0: And welcome back to Coast, George Norrie with you, Dr. Alicia Doss with us, an authority on spirituality, specializing in angels with the work spanning three decades. She has been featured on ABC, CBS, NBC, Vogue, our program, The Huffington Post, and is a frequent guest on spiritual summits and podcasts. She helps others awaken spiritually. And as I mentioned, she was a guest on our upcoming TV show, Strange Universe, which we'll tell you about whenever we have a date. Hey, Alicia.
1: Hi, George. So lovely to be with you.
0: Did you have a good time on the TV show?
1: I had the best time. Everybody needs to go watch Strange Universe. It's absolutely amazing.
0: It'll be coming out soon enough. We'll let the world know where it is. And you did a great job.
1: Thank you. Well, it's very easy to do a great job with you. You're an amazing listener and you ask great questions.
0: Tell us about your angelic ancestry.
1: It is out. I'm so happy to share that. It launched yesterday, and so now it's out in the world. It's like ancestry.com for the angelic realm, where you can really know your own angelic ancestry and lineage and discover your archangelic name and heritage.
0: That's fantastic. What is an angel to you, Alicia?
1: Well, an angel is it literally means messenger of God, and it's really a beautiful emissary from the divine right here in our realm that we can experience. The angel is from a different realm. It's pure essence, but it's very accessible to us in the human realm, so we can really experience the divine right here on earth.
0: Why is it important for us to understand our angelic ancestry?
1: It's really important that we really understand that we are divine, that angels are not just some exotic thing outside of us, that we can really connect to our own angelic and really even archangelic ancestry and bring present into this world more of all the beautiful qualities we associate with angels, connection to God, spirit, universal life force, by whatever name you call the divine, it's really connecting from your own celestial lineage.
0: And how did you become interested in the angelic realm?
1: When I was a very young child, George, I was around 4 years old. I had a pretty traumatic childhood, something occurring that really would break most people. And I started hearing the most beautiful language, an inner language. We sense angels with spiritual senses, with our inner senses. You know, we don't see them like we see an image in front of us or hear your and my voice right now. We experience them inwardly, like we experience love or we experience God or anything that is metaphysical. So I started speaking to these angels and I heard their own language. There is an angelic language, which has been talked about it since time be talked about by humans since time began. And I started hearing this language and it really kept me whole until I could work much later to heal the trauma. When I left home, I could really speak about it freely. And then I really opened up in a much greater, very, very accessible way to angels and began teaching others to do so. And here we are many decades later and now thousands of students in a really vetted way that people can access not only archangels, not only our celestial lineage, but really their own angelic nature.
0: You mention a lot in the book about archangels. Tell me about that.
1: Yes. Well, archangels are different than angels. So angels, there are an almost countless number of angels in the septillions, if you will, and there are maybe a trillion archangels, and only about 144 of the very monolithic great archangels, which are basically just barely individuated expressions of God. So angels are in a collective. They don't have individual souls. They don't have free will. They are servants of God, very, very beautiful beings like guardian angels. But archangels have individual souls. When an angel evolves to an archangel, they have individual souls. They have free will, and they're far higher and more powerful beings. Just like humans, we have individual souls, but we're not born in that collective. We don't experience ourselves as all one, just like an archangel. doesn't. An archangel experiences their soul. We humans can experience our soul, and of course, that's really our highest nature. But we're more often aware of our mind, our emotions, our distractions, the momentum of this level, whereas angels are more easily in touch with their soul. So archangels are quite different than angels.
0: What made Lucifer go wrong?
1: Oh, isn't that what we all want to know, George?
0: Yeah.
1: And yeah, Lucifer was the first angel, right? The morning star. That's what Lucifer means.
0: He was at the right hand.
1: He was at the right hand. He was a bright, shining angel. And do you know, the higher and higher we go, and of course Lucifer was very high, almost unfathomably high, the higher we go, the more subtle and more tricky the tests get. And God, the divine, wanted to, and I'm oversimplifying, of course, the creation story, so we can speak about this, but Lucifer did not want the grace plan to be implemented. He wanted it to still be the law, an eye for an eye, a tooth for a tooth, where we had to work out our karma in a very slow, often painful way, even if we had already learned about love, even if we'd already learned to choose love against all odds, even if we were more and more evolved. Lucifer really wanted us to stick to the idea of law and not grace. And when that occurred, Lucifer went against the will of God. He fell very, very, very, very far. In the Bible, it says that the dragon swept its tail, and a third of the stars in heaven fell. And that is referring to Lucifer having taken a third of the angels with him who followed him, most not really knowing that they were going against the will of God. And so they've been working their way up ever since. And I think what made Lucifer fall was thinking that he knew better than God, that, you know, trying to keep us implementing a plan that wasn't God's will.
0: Why did he have followers?
1: Well, when one is an angel, again, it's a very ancient creation, much more ancient than ours, and a realm that, of course, still exists. He had followers because angels, they don't have free will, and they have that convenient archangel above them disseminating the will of God to them. Well, Lucifer was above many, many, many, many angels. So many angels fell with him because they really didn't know better. But there were much higher angels, archangels below Lucifer. And I think they fell because they were mesmerized. They were tempted by what he was presenting, to have power, even perhaps more power than God. I think it was a temptation, and we can all be prone to temptation. This was just the ultimate temptation, and I think they didn't pass the test.
0: I mean, you talk about several of your clients. Tell me about the story with James.
1: James is a very sophisticated, skeptical businessman, and he came to me for a reading, and that started many, many years of working together. And James had just changed his name, and it just didn't feel right to him, and he was unsettled with it. And we sat and we opened and we heard his angelic name together. We do have an angelic, really an archangelic name, which I can tell you about in a moment. So when James heard his archangelic name, he realized it was very close to the name. It was somewhat close, at least, to the name that he had chosen, and it just made him feel completely aligned. And when he heard the whole story of having had heritage with Archangel Michael, and so James had changed his name to a particular name, and I said, I brought forward a message from Archangel Michael that we will ride again. And James hadn't told me his name that he changed his name to, and he changed his name to Rider. And so that was very meaningful to him, and he connected to Archangel Michael.

0: It's like we're just drawn, we're just mesmerized by them, and often it's because they've been more recently from the angelic realm than others.
1: And then there was the story of Juan, a Fortune 100 consultant.
0: Yes. George, you have read my book, or done your homework very well, thank you.
1: I've done a lot, that's for sure.
0: You're the best.
1: Tell us
0: yes.
1: about Juan.
0: Juan Rodriguez, that was an amazing story. So Juan Rodriguez was still is my client. And he'd been my client for several years. So Fortune 100 consultant, he was leading a meeting with the world's bankers, literally at the top of Citibank and all Bank of America, just the top bankers in the world. And Juan was leading this very, a board meeting that few of us have entered with that level of power in it. And the executives were distracted. They were looking at their phones. They weren't really all that grounded. And Juan had tremendous ability to focus them, but they just weren't really paying attention. And Juan, who again had been my client for many years, has a powerful connection with Archangel Michael. And Archangel Michael said to him within, of course, because remember, George, we hear angels' voices within with our spiritual senses. Even Joan of Arc said, "How else would the angels speak to me if not through my imagination?" And so, which doesn't mean she was making it up, of course. She was clearly spiritually led. It's just we want to keep going back to we know these beings with our refined senses. Just like your previous guest was talking about remote viewing. We learn to trust it when we see the efficacy of it. So in any case, Juan had learned to really trust that voice. And Archangel Michael said to him, when he's in this room of 20 of the most powerful bankers in the world, "Sit down." And Juan, of course, questioned it. Juan, because he was standing leading the meeting, and he's like, they're going to think I'm crazy. And he heard Archangel Michael again say, "Sit down." So he sat down. Then he heard Archangel Michael say, "Pray." So and we have choices. Are we going to listen to that voice or not? And he listened, and he said a prayer for each of those executives, very high-level executives, knowing they affected millions, probably billions of people. And all of a sudden, there was a stillness in the room. And he saw an angel with each banking executive whispering in their ears, surrounding them with light. And the room had this incredible quiet. And each one of them sat down. They put down their devices and they focused. And the conversation switched from, commerce and competition into how can we work together and pull our incredible resources and start to do good in the world. How can we know our purpose? How can we live into our mission statement? It became a much more elevated meeting. A couple of the bankers had another meeting and they said, "We'll be right back." And they left the room and this meeting kept going with these bankers going, "How can we move towards the greater good? How can we move beyond the bottom line? And how can we enter more of the commerce of help and peace and harmony?" And those two bankers who had left for another meeting came back into the room running. Not one executive picked up their phone. Not one executive got distracted. They came into one accord, and still, they still meet and they still talk about how can we help? How can we work for the greater good? And the only difference was Juan was very aware of Archangel Michael. In this case, it was Michael, and then many other angels entered the room. Very aware of being a conduit, as we all ultimately are, of a greater good. In this case, an angel speaking through him.
1: And he had the guts to do it too, didn't he?
0: And George, that's exactly what it takes. And he had the guts to do it. He had the guts to speak about something, to really let something speak through him. And it changed the lives of many, many people because those bankers, many of them set up foundations. Many of them started working together instead of competitively. And really, that's what we're moving into in the Aquarian Age, working together for a greater good.
1: Alicia, is there a difference between archangels and guardian angels?
0: Big difference, George. We all have a guardian angel. Some of us have more than one if we're really doing something that's affecting a lot of people. If we have a higher dharma at any particular point, then they'll bring in more forces. So

0: Again, archangels don't have angels don't have individual souls, but guardian angels, they learn through us, they help us, they were with us before our first breath, and they will be with us after our last breath. Beautiful beings, but not the, they don't have the height, the refinement, the evolution of the archangels, who are really, they have individual souls, and they really serve us globally, whereas guardian angels serve us more personally. So we can talk to our guardian angel. We can say, help me be present. Help me, you know, might be the middle of the night and we're tossing and turning. Help me connect to something higher than myself. Bring me peace, etc. And they will very much serve us personally. And they learn from us, George. They learn from our free will, from our sovereign co-creatorship as humans. Archangels serve more globally. We can also call on archangels in any moment because they, their capacity to serve is infinite because they're one with God. So it's really God, the divine service to us into this world.
1: We talked about the incredible movie It's a Wonderful Life on the TV show.
0: Yes.
1: Classic movie where Jimmy Stewart playing the part of George Bailey,
0: yep,
1: was saved by his guardian angel.
0: Yes.
1: Does that really happen?
0: It really does. It really does. And it could happen so much more often if we just would just kind of look up and open and go, well, I don't know if this thing is real, but most people seem to believe in them. So let me just be a little open. And George, in 35 years of teaching this and leading groups internationally, I have never seen anyone who is just has that sliver of faith into the unseen. Never seen a single person not experience angels. They can start with their guardian angel. They can go right to the archangels, but they are very accessible to us. So yes, it completely happens like in A Wonderful Life. We all know those stories of the person who had no hope, and all of a sudden something came over them. Sometimes it comes in a human angel, somebody who says just the right word at just the right time because they're being informed by a higher power, a higher force, often through angels. But it can very much happen like in A Wonderful Life. And I know you have a miracle story with angels. Would you share it with us?
1: I will right after the break. You're right. I've talked about it before on the air, but it's a great story. Dr. Alicia Doss with us. We're talking about her latest work, Your Angelic Ancestry. We'll take calls with her next hour on Coast to Coast AM.
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1: Thank you, Thomas. We're going to take calls with Alicia Doss next hour here on Coast to Coast, so make sure you're part of the program. 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
4: Whether it's physical activity, obesity, diet, smoking, low on hormones, stress, sleep disorders, or your age can be supported by reducing inflammation and aiding the body to heal itself appropriately. 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
7: Yes, it is. 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

0: And welcome back to Coast, George Norrie with Dr. Alicia Doss. Her book is called Your Angelic Ancestry. Alicia, that story we talked about, I've mentioned several times, but I'll do it again, where I was coming up to a four-lane intersection and had the green light, and something compelled me to stop. I kept hearing this voice going, don't go through, don't go through, don't go through. People are behind me, and I'm going, what are you, nuts, George? But I stopped and pulled over. At the point where I would have been right in the middle of the intersection, some guy went through his red light, and he would have broadsided me. What was that? You think it was an angel, don't you?
1: Well, I think it was an angel because often, almost always, God, the divine, will speak to us through angels. We don't have to think of it as going through an angel. We can think of it as directly talking to God. But, you know, God's a busy person. God's a busy divinity. And so often, spirit, the divine, will speak to us through emissaries, through angels. I think it was very likely an angel because, you see, they're a bridge to God. They're a bridge from the allness, the undifferentiated consciousness of spirit, to individuality or to form, to matter. They're a bridge from essence into matter. So they will speak to us in a way that we can hear and a way we can understand and we can receive without the jig being up on individuality. You know, because, of course, ultimately, we are one with God. We are well beyond individuality. We are beyond these bodies. And if we connect directly with Source, often we wouldn't be able to continue this illusion of separation. And there's a purpose to it. No, spirit is learning through us and through individuation. So, yes, I think that was an angel speaking to you. But it really, George, it's like, was that your higher self? Was it God directly? Was it the Christ? Was it Buddha?
0: My intuition. Who knows, right?
1: Exactly. But it was positive, and it saved you. And really, they're all on the same team. So who really cares who it was? What matters is that you listened.
0: Which does not happen a lot to a lot of people.
1: Completely. We all have that still small voice, and it's called a still small voice because it is very darn still and really small. It's subtle. And we've got to take that, you know, that just that divine pause and listen and go, what is that voice saying within me? And the more we listen to it, the more we trust it, the more miraculous occasions and synchronicities occur, then we start to trust it, and we start to listen more. If we don't listen to it, that voice does something that's really untenable, which is it shuts up.
0: What's that old saying, of all things said of tongue and pen, the saddest of which, what might have been?
1: Yes. Wow, that's so beautiful that you've memorized that. So that's gorgeous. Yes, gosh. Exactly.
0: Recent poll showed that 69% of Americans believe in angels.
1: Yes.
0: That's huge.
1: That's most of the people in a room, George. That is, if you walk into a party, most of the people in the room believe in angels.
0: That's 7 out of 10 people, basically.
1: Exactly. It's more people than believe in a higher power and than in God, by the way. I'm not sure how they do that bookkeeping. Like, well, where did angels come from if there's no God? But more people believe in angels than believe in God, than believe in the devil, by the way. And when you have a belief that is that ubiquitous everywhere, that transcends socioeconomic status and gender and politics and all the things that divide us, then we got to kind of pay attention and go, well, if that many people believe in angels, even atheists believe in angels, there's probably something to it. Do they go across all the religions? They go across Christianity. They're in the Bible 300 times. They're in the Kabbalah. They're in Islam. They're in Buddhism. I just did a live stream a couple days ago with a global medicine woman. They're even in indigenous culture. So when there's something like that that unites us rather than divides us, just intellectually, we need to at least be open to the idea that it's real.
0: When we pray, do we pray to a higher power or to an angel?
1: Oh, no, we always pray to God. We pray to a higher power. We pray to Source. But angels amplify our prayers. Angels often receive our prayers and convey them to Source in a very specific way. So they're really a way of Source connecting and speaking to us in a step-down way that we can perceive and receive. But yes, we always pray to God. And people will say to me sometimes, oh, well, it's not Christian to work with angels. And I've been an ordained minister since I was 25. So it's, you know, and they always quote the same Bible quote to me, which is worship God only, not angels. And do you know who said that, George, in the Bible?
0: What's that?
1: An angel said it. It was John the
0: Really?
1: Beloved. An angel, 100%, twice, actually, twice in the Bible, two different passages. John the Beloved, the disciple of Jesus, fell at the angel's feet in worship because angels are incredibly awe-inspiring celestial beings. He fell at his feet in worship. And both times the angel said, stand up, do not worship me, worship God only. You and I were made of the same substance, the same source, worship God only. So it was an angel who said that. So when people quote that to me, I kind of chuckle and say, well, that was an angel who said that. Yes, angels are saying, don't worship me, give the glory to God. But if we have that shortcut to higher consciousness, why not take it?
0: How many different archangels are there?
1: Well, there's septillion, almost countless angels. There's about a trillion archangels. There's only 144 of what I call the great archangels. In all my lifetime of working with angels and the decades of teaching them to people all over the world, I've only seen about 144 of these great archangels, which are these very high beings, almost like God speaking to us because they're so ancient. So that's how many I've seen.
0: You open your book with an archangel named Senadalia. What's his name?
1: The angels' name are not easy. So that's from the angelic language. It's Senadalia. And I'm not going to say it precisely in the angelic language because if someone's driving and listening or they're walking even, what I've seen over and over is that when I speak the angelic language, which is, you know, as close as a human tongue can come, it transports people into another realm and it can make them rather, you know, not so grounded. It's beautiful, but it makes them not so grounded. So I don't speak it that purely since there could be, you know, people driving or doing something where they'd need to just be really present. But Senadalia, and that's the archangel of the Christ. Jesuriel or Senadalia, they have names that are a little pure frequent.
0: We may have lost you. You still there?
1: Oh, I'm here.
0: There you go. You dropped out for just a bit.
1: Oh, sorry about that.
0: But you're back.
1: Okay, great. So, yes, Senadalia.
0: Back several years ago, there was a fire in Palisades. You were in it. What happened?
1: Yes, that was about 18 months ago, the Palisades fire, and the angels saved my house. Would you like me to tell you the story?
0: Yeah, please.
1: Okay, wonderful. So the Palisades fire, which most of our listeners will have heard of and potentially experienced if they're anywhere near L.A., was devastating historical fire, wiped out the entire city of Pacific Palisades. Some homes, some businesses remained standing. My home, the fire started, George, just a couple thousand feet outside my front door. And I live on a mountain. It started in what's called the Palisades Highlands. There's one way in and out of this mountain, except for the fire road, which appeared to be on fire. So when we got down the mountain, we were trapped behind 100 cars. People were abandoning their cars and running for their lives. Because you see also that one way in and out, dead ends.
0: Mm-hmm.
1: So we were trapped. And a fire, and my son was somewhere on the burning mountain, but the call dropped before I could find out where he was. Yeah, I was devastated. And when I got down to the mountain, I ran through every single one of those 100 cars looking for my son. And a firefighter turned me around, looked in my eyes and said, go back up the mountain. Go back to your home. We can't get you out. You'll die here. And I said, I'm not leaving without my son. And I looked in his eyes and I saw an angel looking through. So I said, all right, I'll go back. And so I got in my car and drove back up the burning mountain because you see the fire had, by that time, was already down at the bottom of the mountain. And there were some areas of the mountain that were not on fire. And as I was driving back up, somehow my son got through the burning cell towers and was able to tell me that he had miraculously gotten out. To this day, we don't know how he was able to get his car out and get down to Pacific Coast Highway, but he was. And so I got back up to my home, and people were running and screaming in the streets. And then at some point, I just got this flash. And again, was it an angel? What is it, intuition? I can't tell you. To me, they're pretty much the same. And so they said, get in your car, go back down the mountain. So I did. I got in my car, and they had bulldozed those 100 cars. And I got out to PCH and drove to safety. But now we watched for 3.5 weeks. 3.5 weeks that fire burned.
2: Wow.
1: Yes, exactly. And our homes were burning unchecked. There was no water. There was hurricane force winds.
0: We had a client that lost everything. Everything.
1: Oh, I am so sorry. So many did. Most of my neighbors, most people did. And I got down on my knees. I really lay prostrate, George. And I prayed. And I said, please, I worked my whole life to buy this home. Please, please keep it safe. And again, God answered me through the angels. And they showed me angels standing on my roof. And they said, and by the way, George, I was about to launch my book, Your Angelic Ancestry. And they said, you didn't write the book you wanted to write. You wrote the book you were born to write. Because see, George, I wanted to write a compendium of angels, a safe, accessible mm-hmm. book. I didn't want to write, this book is edgy, and I'll tell you why in a moment, but I wrote the book that they gave me to write, and they said, we will keep your home safe. Because you see, George, if my home had burned to the ground, I wouldn't have been able to launch a book at the time. I would have had to attend to that. And they showed me this white teardrop shape, and they said, your home is in that shape. We'll keep it safe. This made no sense. The fire started a few thousand feet from my home. It had already gone miles down the hill before I even got down the hill.
0: And
1: right?
0: what did the area look like around
1: oh
0: it?
1: Oh, my God.
0: Devastation, right?
1: Devastation. Complete and utter devastation. When the fires were finally out, after 3.5 weeks, the fire map, George, showed bright red, meaning burned to the ground, all around with one white teardrop shape, and my home is in that shape, and I'm talking to you right now from that home.
0: Killed 12 people, destroyed 7,000 homes and structures. It's crazy.
1: Yeah. Crazy. But you know, my home, I'm in here, and it's completely intact. They saved my home.
0: Now what's next door to you? Nothing?
1: Well, my complex, fascinatingly, is fine, but to the right of it is completely flattened to the, I mean, entire complex is, George, taken out. To the left, same thing. Down the hill, same thing. Above me, same thing. Just, it's so strange with just houses just gone, and then there'll be one house that's intact, and then more houses just gone. It's really quite a phenomena.
0: That's the fire that wiped out that great restaurant, Moonshadows, right?
1: It did. And George, that was literally my favorite restaurant. It's where I had my birthday dinners. Yeah, gone. Just flat ashes.
0: Unbelievable. So close to the water, and it still went down.
1: Right? Isn't that so odd? In fact, much of Malibu was taken down right on the water. As I'm sure you've driven through, you'll see it's just pylon standing metal here and there. But, you know, the fact that there's something beautiful, there's a lot of beautiful things that came from that. And, you know, George, that was the fourth time I'd lost almost everything. Because even though my home was intact, we had to discard all of our furniture, all of our clothing, everything was toxic.
0: Yeah.
1: And, yeah, go ahead.
0: What is the angelic language? What does that mean?
1: The angelic language is the language the angels speak. So there's been a lot of precedents of saints and masters talking about the language of the angels, but it's pretty rare to hear it. So Joan of Arc said, I die for speaking the language of the angels. Emerson said, that the angels speak their own language and will not distort their tongue with the language of the hissings of man. There is a language of the angels, whether any hear it or understand it or not. And so the angelic language, George, is a form of glossolalia or speaking in tongues, but it's very specific to the angels. And that's the language I heard at 4 years old that kept me whole. And, you know, since we're on coast to coast, I'm going to tell you, can I tell you my extraterrestrial story that has to do with the angelic language?
0: Can you do it in a minute?
1: If not, I can do it in a minute.
0: Go for it.
1: Okay. So when I heard the language, it gave me clairvoyance, and I started scaring people around me because I was a child knowing things I couldn't know. So I just closed my ears to it. I stopped hearing it. And then I saw this beautiful craft outside of my Indiana home. They woke me up in the middle of the night. They spoke to me telepathically. They said, open your spiritual sight. Open your ears to the angels. Hear the language, but don't tell anybody till you leave home. But look to the stars and remember. And that's exactly what I did. And that's what opened me up again to the language of the angels.
0: That's exciting stuff. How do you get your book, Your Angelic Ancestry?
1: 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So Your Angelic Ancestry, wherever you like to buy books. Amazon, Barnes & Noble, local bookseller.
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8: To expand targets. I'm Sue Guzman, Fox News. The United States has wrapped up a 12th night of attacks against Iran. Fox's Steve Harrigan tells us President Trump is issuing a warning that the target list could soon expand to civilian infrastructure.
9: Things like power stations as well as bridges, even in and around Tehran. This if Iran keeps targeting shipping around the Straits of Hormuz. Here's President Trump.
10: They're getting hit so hard and they want to make a deal. But I say they're not ready to make a deal.
9: Iran's foreign minister issuing a sharp response, saying Iran's policy is crystal clear, an eye for an eye, that Iran will respond to any attacks in kind, attacking not only the United States, but any nation that helps the United States as well.
8: And the threat comes after the Houthis attacked two Saudi oil tankers in the Red Sea. Secretary of State Marco Rubio meeting with Russia's Foreign Minister Sergei Lavrov in Thailand for talks about Ukraine and the conflicts in the Middle East. Fox News asking Lavrov point blank whether Russia is helping Iran target American troops. Lavrov did not respond and simply walked away. The House has approved $95 billion in funding for the conflict with Iran, and it was okayed with a $1.5 trillion defense bill. Fox's Chad Perkram with more in this report.
11: The House of Representatives trying to cure the legislative summertime blues. The House approved a stopgap bill to avoid a government shutdown this fall. The House sending the Senate a budget framework to pay for the conflict in Iran, tacking on the Save America Act. But there's GOP skepticism. Senate Majority Leader John Thune may not even tackle the budget blueprint until September.
12: We could pull that budget resolution passed by the House and use it to fund government.
11: That package is immune to filibusters. Republicans could then cut Democrats out of the funding process.
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8: House Judiciary Chairman Jim Jordan has referred former Biden special counsel Jack Smith to the Justice Department, accusing him of misleading Congress about his investigation into President Donald Trump. He wants federal prosecutors to determine whether criminal charges are warranted. New Fox News poll shedding light on what Americans think of President Trump, the midterms, and economic growth.
21: A Fox News poll of over 1,000 U.S. voters finding if the November election was today, 53% would back the Democratic candidate in their House district, while 46% would back the Republican. The Democratic advantage comes as President Trump's approval rating stands at 39%, unchanged for the last 3 months. Roughly three quarters of those polled, 76%, say they'd rate the economy as only fair or poor. And another three quarters say inflation has caused them financial hardship. 23% want dramatic change in the government, 50% viewing capitalism positively, 30% favoring socialism, up 3% from last year. The Democratic Socialists of America are viewed positively by 31%. Kristen Goodwin. Fox News.
8: And Tropical Storm Bertha is battering Louisiana. Fox Weather's Robert Ray has more from Dauphin Island, Alabama.
22: It was pretty intense here earlier. For a system that was so offshore, the effects on this barrier island, well, not bad, right? As far as visuals, nothing catastrophic, thank God. But we did receive 40-plus mile-an-hour wind gusts, very minimal rain, less than an inch across the region as the system trekked to the west and then made landfall at 2 p.m. Central Time in St. Bernard Parish, and bayous, essentially, marshes in that area. So even though they had some on-push or water rise there, nothing is going to be in a bad scenario, as the governor said.
8: Fox Weather's Robert Ray reporting. I'm Sue Guzman. This is Fox News.
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26: Weather Channel forecast, dangerous heat continues here today. Sunshine, highs in the mid-90s, oppressive heat index values around 105 and a southwest breeze. That will be the trend again tomorrow as well. Temperatures stay hot at midweek, sunny 95, but an approaching front will ramp up rain and thunderstorm chances Wednesday night. Richard DeWedding at the Weather Channel.
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0: And welcome back, George Norrie, along with Dr. Alicia Das. We're talking about her book, Your Angelic Ancestry. Alicia, why is it so important to connect with our angels?
1: Well, George, it's so important because it really brings us into more of an experience of our higher power of God on this level. And it's your angelic ancestry. It's not just about, it is about connecting to these monolithic great archangels, but it's also connecting to our own angelic ancestry. This is a little radical. Can I get a little radical for a minute, George?
0: Sure, go for it.
1: Okay, so the angelic realm predated our realm by millions of years. It's much more ancient. Spiritual masters, spiritual guides call this level, spiritual teachers, the human level, a latter-day experiment. It's relatively new. You can kind of feel it's a little rough around the edges. And so angels, and back in the angelic realm, evolved to archangels, but it was taking millions of years for them to develop into archangels, have individual souls, be conscious and aware of individuality. And so once they evolved to archangels and they had free will, once Earth was created, some of those archangels and then many started incarnating onto Earth to experience that sovereign co-creatorship free will that we humans are born with. And we had to forget our heavenly roots. We had to forget the angelic realm, which is, well, kind of heavenly compared to the human realm. But we're in this wondrous time where the realms are open to each other, where a portal's been opened as we move into the Aquarian age. And the age of Aquarius, the sign of Aquarius is angel. And angels are helping us move into this collective age, this age of we, as opposed to the Piscean age, which was more the age of me. So it's what I've been exploring with people for decades now, and whole rooms, and even when I'm on TV shows and radio shows and podcasts, people start to understand and then really resonate with the idea that we were archangels who incarnated onto the human realm to learn more about free will, as opposed to just being angels who don't have free will, and that we can access our archangelic roots, our archangelic lineage now, and bring it present and even remember our archangelic name.
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1: To trust your spiritual senses, to trust your refined senses, to take a moment and just go, okay, I believe that it's possible that I could experience an angel. Let me just tune in and refine my senses, trust that I've probably already experienced them. And what do I see? What do I hear? And then the biggest tip is to ask them, what message do you have for me? Because angel means messenger of God. And then speak that message out loud.
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1: Live Your Love is with spiritual luminaries. My last few guests were Marianne Williamson, Neil Donald Walsh, Jack Canfield. So these spiritual legends, really, we get on and we talk about how we can experience the divine in everyday life.
0: Jack was chicken soup, right?
1: That's right. Yes.
0: Good people.
1: Yeah, absolutely. Really, you know, each of us touching into our higher nature.
0: What are the techniques you recommend, Alicia, to connect with our angels?
1: Well, we can just really be aware that angels are essence. They're not going to come in on some obvious, you know, we're not going to see them like we see each other. And they're not necessarily going to look like fat flying babies or, you know, men in dresses. They're going to probably be more subtle than that, and to trust that we experience angels just like we experience love or God or anything else that's intangible. We just know it's true. And once we know it's true, then we can start asking for them to come to us in a way we can receive.
0: If you don't see them, how do we know we've connected with them?
1: Well, because we sense it, and we know through our intuition, through our inner knowing, through miracles, through angel numbers, through signs, and then through that magic that occurs when we look into another person's eyes and we just sense that spirit is present with us in a way we can access and utilize.
0: Let's go to the phones. You ready for them?
1: Ready.
0: Let's go to Mary in Denver to get us started. Hi, Mary.
2: Hello, George. Hi.
0: Howdy.
2: I'm calling to retell you a story I told you probably about 12 years ago.
0: Okay.
2: About my family. We lived about 11 miles from the Rocky Mountains, and we would take these picnics up in the mountains just below Evergreen and park by Bear Creek. And we have a picnic, and my mother was setting a table. My father was getting the barbecue going, and my two older sisters, we watched them hop over the rock to the other side of the creek. And so my sister Joyce and I decided to follow. I was 4 and she was 7, and I started to slip, and my sister looked me in the eyes and saw I was going and grabbed my hand, and we both fell into the creek. And it was a sunny day, but under the water it was pitch black, and I screamed, and I was screaming, and I heard a woman's voice, and she calmly said, there now, look up, the sun, it's up above. And I looked as I was swimming down, or no, carried down the creek, and I saw it way up above. The sun was white, and it had stars all around it, and the next thing I knew, I was going down. I was like Dorothy, a Wizard of Oz, watching things go by, and I started to see the rocks. I could see the rocks on the side of the creek, and I thought that was awesome, and I was very calm and totally at peace. And the next thing I saw, I was above the creek, and I saw a woman in blue jeans and a plaid shirt, and she was facing downstream, and the next thing she did was pull both of us out by our shirt collars, by the neck, and we looked like a couple of drowned rats. And so I was just wondering what you thought of that voice. Was it an archangel? Was it an ancestor? Or what do you think?
0: Or a guardian angel, Alicia?
1: Well, I think it could have been any one of those. That's a beautiful story, and thank you for sharing it with us. I think that was an archangel, and I think they commandeered an angelic group to bring, and so angels can enter human bodies and do when it's life or death. So I think that that voice was the voice of God through the angel, so that you would be calm and would float to safety until someone could help you. And I think that, yes, I think, and children are even more open to those voices than adults can be sometimes.
0: What does Christ consciousness mean to you, Alicia?
1: Christ consciousness to me supersedes any particular religion. It is that consciousness which delivers grace to us and helps us to work our karma out in kinder, gentler ways so that we come together and work together for the greater good.
0: Next up, we go to Richard in Kansas City, Missouri. Welcome to the show. Hi, Richard.
3: Yes, hello. I have a question of why archangels and angels can help us in our greatest need. For example, my wife recently died in Denver in a hospital. Why the angels and archangels couldn't help her to stay alive and also to bring her back to life.
1: I'm so sorry for your loss, and that is such a good question that I get asked a lot. And again, I'm terribly sorry for your loss. Angels and archangels are one with the will of God. Archangels have choice, and they choose to surrender. They're always carrying out God's will. And my friend, apparently it was time for your wife to return back into her heavenly state.
0: Sadly, very sadly.
1: And I hope that in moments of quiet, you'll connect to her and feel her presence with you, and that it will bring you comfort. But the angels are always in alignment with spirit's calling.
0: And they don't always get there to save, do they?
1: Well, again, I think they can always get there to save, because their capacity to serve is infinite. But also, there is a cycle of living and dying and seasons of our world and life, and they are very respectful of that. That's why we do, they, we do need to call upon them if they, we want their support. Certainly they can come in without us calling upon them, but if we want to be more conduits of divine intent, conduits of God ourselves, that's where we've got to open and invoke them.
0: You look at some of these ads for St. Jude's Children's Hospital, so many kids with cancer.
1: Yeah.
0: Why is that?
1: I know, that's, it's heartbreaking, and it's, do you know, I think God

0: night, not two. There are three angels, I guess archangels, in heaven. Michael, Gabriel, and perhaps in the Bible, Raphael. Because I was interested, too, in when Daniel was praying, it took a long time, maybe 6 hours, for the angel Michael to reach God. His prayer didn't seem to be answered either.
1: Well, I could really understand why it would seem that his prayer wasn't answered. I think it's, again, remember, angels are God's emissaries. They're one with God's will. And I'm just wondering, in those 6 hours, if the Saint Daniel was really receiving and working through what he needed to work through to be open for the miracle of God saving him. And I bet those were a very growthful 6 hours. And that sounds harsh, and I don't mean it to. It just means that God has huge faith in what we can learn and endure and ultimately grow from.
2: Is it God that has the ultimate decision here?
1: Absolutely. God absolutely has the ultimate decision. I think God even allowed Lucifer to stray because, of course, not one soul will be lost, and eventually even Lucifer will be returned into the fold. But in the meanwhile, Lucifer and all those who fell with him are learning, and one day even Lucifer will again surrender and be one with God.
2: More calls. Let's go to Cornelius in Louisiana. Hello there, Corny. Go ahead.
3: Hey there, George. I love you when you call me Corny. Boy, everybody knows that. Elisa, I've been really enjoying the show. And Richard, I hope you look me up. Cornelius Lawson White, YouTube. My phone number and address is on there. I'd love to talk to you about your situation and about your wife. Elisa, the only thing I disagree with you on, you're saying that the devil or Lucifer is going to be brought back in the fold, but it says in the Bible that they're going straight to hell. Now, human beings were never meant to go to hell, but once we sinned against God, Adam and Eve decided to believe the devil's deception and sinned against God, sinners are going to go to hell. And that's in the Bible. And Jesus talked about the hell many times in the Bible and stuff. And you can read where the rich man went to hell and the poor man was in Abraham's bosom. And the rich man said, look, can you give me a drop of water? I'm burning up in this hell over here. And he said, no, there's a great gulf between us. I cannot reach across that gulf. And I was telling Tommy, I said, there were two angels sent to Lot because Abraham prayed that he didn't want Lot to get destroyed. That was his cousin. And those two angels looked like men. And the men of Sodom said, we want these two beautiful men. And Lot tried to offer his daughters to him. They didn't want the women. They wanted the men. So I just disagree with you a little bit. Like I said, Hitler's in hell and all these people that rape women or children or do things to other people, steal their money and all like that. I was a prison guard. George knows this. And, man, the inmates love the show, George. If we have prisons on earth, for people that do bad things, there's got to be the prison of hell for Lucifer and his fallen angels, that third of angels that you were talking about. So God bless you, George, and God bless you, Elisa, and God bless America.
2: Well, you believe in punishment, Elisa, don't you?
1: Well, certainly, that's karma. But I don't think it's because God is capricious. It's that's how we learn. If we have done wrong to another and then we experience the other side, yeah, it's punishment, but it's also how we learn the other side and have compassion and learn to never judge what another does, because we go, now I understand. And I do get, yes, of course, there is karma, there is hell, there is that recompense. And ultimately, I do believe that God, that love, that light will out, and all is ultimately restored to God. I don't think there's anything outside of God. I don't think that's possible. I think God is love and God is all.
2: Why are all the archangels have the feeling of being male, not female?
1: I love that question, George. And you always ask the best questions, because it's true. They're not

0: they're beyond gender. They're not male or female. I think that's, you know, it's more how the Bible and some ancient texts were later interpreted as that. But I don't think angels are male or female. I think they can, we relate more intimately with them if we relate to some as female and some as male. But, you know, traditionally they've been presented as male. But I think they're well beyond gender.
1: I mean, in every picture I've seen, they look like guys, right?
0: That's really true. Isn't it true? But, you know, in my experience, angels don't have form. They're not anthropomorphized. They can take human form, but they're invisible. They're in another realm. They don't have form. So we experience them like we experience spirit beyond form.
1: The subtitle of your book is Discover Your Angelic Name, Heritage and Higher Purpose. What is that angelic name?
0: That angelic name, so humans and angels evolve oppositely, as I've explained a little bit with the ancestry. So with our angelic name, so humans enter the incarnation pattern once. That means they decide to go into individuation, into bodies, to learn more about creation for God. And angel, and so we embody many times. We have many different names, many different bodies. Angels are the opposite. They embody once. They have one angelic body. They reincarnate, meaning live many different lifetimes, many, many different times. But when an angel dies, which I saw, when an angel dies, their body returns to the heavens and they come back with the same body and the same name. And we can know that name.
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0: And welcome back, George Norrie with Dr. Alicia Doss. Our final segment here, talking about your angelic ancestry. In your book, Alicia, do you have a favorite subject or chapter?
1: Oh, well, I love that question. I have a favorite story in chapter 11, which actually is the chapter about the Christ consciousness and the Christing of our planet. And I think that the angels' parting message is probably my favorite parting message from the angels.
0: Tell us that one.
1: Okay, so the parting message from the angels is almost the end of the book. So can I read it? It'll take about, I don't know, a minute or less.
0: Oh, sure.
1: Okay. This just says, farewell blessing from the great archangels. Long ago, you inscribed your vow in light across the heavens, an imprint on the invisible, a promise to one day soar again. And now that vow rises with remembrance's first light. Angels traverse the realms, what you call flying, but they do not assume the limits of gravity or space. They move freely through infinity. You, Earth Archangel, can unfurl the wings of awareness that lift you beyond these bounds. Since time and space began, mystics have practiced the joyful art of transcending them. Angels communicate telepathically. You can too. Sit in love, speak goodness into the world. Those with ears to hear will hear. Voices within and without will shout, you can't do that. Meanwhile, slip around the corner and do it anyway. To love God with every breath, as angels do, makes humans light. To co-create with God, as humans do, makes angels light. The great archangels assist you to transcend self, for they are transcendence itself. Soar with the great archangels, experiencing yourself as a spark of light, until you surrender even that individuation and become one with the free-flowing consciousness of spirit, the ocean of love. All that you are aware of is aware of you. Your angelic essence now joined with your human experience hastens you remember. For you are the perfect blend of divine progeny. Thus God knows itself. And for this we give thanks and praise your name. Now claim your place in God's story. For every word of it is love.
0: Did the angels help you?
1: The angels did help me, George. They saved my life. I was diagnosed with very aggressive uterine cancer. And, of course, it's a much longer story with many miracles. But when I agreed to really say yes to what God was asking of me, which is to share this work freely and without censor, I was healed with no allopathic intervention, no chemo, no radiation. And that was just to show me the power of the angels healing.
0: All right, let's go back to the calls. Ruth in Maryland, welcome to the program. Hi, Ruthie.
2: Hi, George and Alicia. Thank you so much for taking my call. And this is an excellent program, Alicia. You're doing a great job. And before my question, can I real quick ask for prayers for my niece, Donna? She is in Baltimore. And she's actually 2 years older than me. We grew up like sisters. And she's suddenly ill. She's got cancer, and she's on hospice now. But anyway, my question, Alicia, thank you, Georgia. My question, Alicia, for you is, where does the Virgin Mary fit in with all this? A couple weeks ago, one of the guests told me that the Virgin Mary was with me. So thank you, Alicia.
1: First of all, prayers to your niece, my dear. The Virgin Mary, yes, I love this question. So the Virgin Mary, where does the Virgin Mary sit in all this? The angels and the Virgin Mary, the Christ, again, all religions, Buddha, Zoroaster, etc., they're all sourced of the same thing, which is love, which is God. And so the Virgin Mary is a very beautiful consciousness that blesses each of us. And the angels, there is an angelic equivalent of the divine feminine, the divine mother, that can come to us in a way that we can perceive sometimes more tangibly than that highest aspect. So it's really a way, angels are a way of tangibilizing the divine, of helping us receive the presence of God, and in this case, the Virgin Mary, in a way we can really experience and integrate into our daily lives.
0: West of the Rockies, Steve's with us in Memphis, but I don't believe Memphis is west of the Rockies. Go ahead, Steve.
3: It is tonight. Hey, George. Alicia, you probably already answered this, but my question is, how can you differentiate the voice that you're hearing, whether it's your subconscious mind or your conscious mind, or you're hearing the voice of an angel?
1: Yeah, it's a beautiful question. So when you start to listen to your inner voice and you start to trust it, of course, ultimately, it's the same voice. It's the voice of love, whether it's your high self, your angelic self, the voice of an angel. It's ultimately, as long as it's positive and it seems to be of the divine, then it really doesn't matter. But you can also, if you just take just a pause and you allow the angels to speak through, you start to experience this presence of an otherness, of a celestial, of a higher power that is speaking through you and bringing magic or heaven into this level.
0: Let's talk about prayer for a moment, Alicia, again. And you say you pray, we pray to God.
1: Yeah.
0: But the angels must have something to do with that.
1: They absolutely do, George. And, you know, I think it really doesn't matter so much if as long as our intention is to always be praying to the divine, one with the divine, the angels step down the essence of God so we can receive it. The angels step up our prayers and amplify our prayers.
0: Let's go to Nancy in Philadelphia. Welcome to the program. Hi, Nance.
4: Hi, George and Alicia. The last time you were on the air, Alicia, you gifted me a personal reading of sorts. And I was so very touched by that. It was so meaningful. And what I realized is that people would always say to me, God answers every prayer. And I happen to not just believe in God. I know there's God who has saved my life from the jaws of death multiple times, like a miracle. And what I discovered of late after that conversation with you is, in retrospect, and even today and in the future, God doesn't just answer my prayers. God has answered my tears. Because when life has become so very difficult, after trauma and trauma and illness and trauma, and I have to end up breaking down in tears, which is embarrassing to me as a senior citizen. Nobody wants to see an old lady cry. And I cry alone, not in front of people. When I pray to God, please, can you please help me out of this horrible situation again? And the very next day, my tears and prayers are answered.
1: That is so exquisitely beautifully said. And yes, Nancy, I completely agree with you. Sometimes tears and prayers are one because you're so moved to devotion. I have to disagree that no one wants to see an older person cry. I think those are tears of heaven, and that we do want to see that vulnerability and authenticity. Nancy, I want to tell you the first line of my book, which is, being human is not easy. That's why even the angels bend a knee to you.
0: Let's go to first-time caller Brad in Seattle. Hey, Brad, go ahead.
5: Hi there. I'm actually speaking on behalf of for Brad. My name is Nikki.
0: Hi, Nikki.
5: Hi. Thanks for having us on. He gets a little choked up about the situation. I just wanted to share my experience real quick. I had a pretty bad medical emergency, and I ended up getting sepsis, and I was near death. And Brad had done some like healing energy work on me, and it literally brought me back to life. And I constantly tell him that I feel like he's a guardian angel, and I was wondering if that's a possibility.
1: How beautiful, first of all. I love this. And so guardian angels are angels, meaning their essence. They're in a different realm. But I think that Brad, and how wonderful he healed you, I think that Brad, the angels can certainly move through people, do all the time, in fact, every moment. So I think that Brad is not I think he's human as well as a guardian angel, but the whole point of my book, Your Angelic Ancestry, is that we are angels in the flesh. We are, in fact, archangels in the flesh. So I think that pure spirit and pure intention moves through Brad, and that's his higher nature or his angelic nature bringing healing to you.
0: Well said. Keith is in Kentucky, east of the Rockies. Go ahead, Keith.
6: Yeah, I just wanted, for all these people calling in with really bad things that have happened to them, they want to know why the angels didn't help. You know, I don't have the answer to that, but I suggest that they read in the Bible, Philippians chapter 4, beginning about verse 4. Really, the meat of it is verse 5, but it's easier to remember. Philippians 4:4, those three F sounds in a row. It talks about how God is near, and if you pray to God and give your request to God, God may or may not grant your request, but he will certainly send you the peace of God, which surpasses all understanding. That's what it says in the Bible. He will certainly send you the peace of God, which surpasses all understanding. So I just, that's Philippians 4:4. And I just hope, I pray for those people.
0: What do you think of that, Alicia?
1: I think that's beautiful, and that I think that angels are as well always answering our prayers. God is answering our prayers sometimes, oftentimes through angels, and that the angels always are respectful of God's will. And just as God allows, quote unquote, bad things to happen to people, the angels are one with that directive. And yes, there is often the angels are always answering prayers as well, or God through the angels. And sometimes what they deliver is that peace that surpasses understanding. They don't necessarily take away the bad thing, because God has tremendous faith in humans to prevail. But they do bring that comfort and even comforter of the Holy Spirit.
0: Let's go to Don in Kent, Ohio. Welcome to the program. Hi, Don.
7: Thank you, George. You know, Brother George, I love, you know, Cornelius. I don't want to, you know, disagree with him, but in I think we've been Ezekiel chapter 28, it mentions that Satan is destroyed by God. It says, therefore I will bring forth a fire from the midst of thee, and it shall devour thee, and bring thee to ashes upon the earth in the sight of all of them that behold thee. We would refer to that today as a spontaneous human combustion. For some reason, people just, you know, catch fire. But in this case, this is a judgment from God. So he's totally destroyed, reduced to ashes. Same thing in the last book of the Old Testament in Malachi 4. The saints will be treading on the ashes of the wicked. So when do they go from eternal suffering to cold, dead ashes? You know, the Bible teaches soul sleep. This is what, you know, Jesus taught. And as far as the rich man and Lazarus, that's an allegory. It's a metaphor. It says that, you know, Lazarus went to Abraham's bosom. You know, I mean, so people have to realize. And the last thing I want to also, AC last night was correct about Revelation predicting a television, because when the two witnesses were killed, all the world saw them at one time, and they were given gifts to each other. I got to give, you know, AC a little credit there. Understanding that God is a resurrecting God. We're all going to be resurrected if we live the, you know, proper life, was obedient to the commandments and that. We're basically in the theater of the universe. It's all playing out. All the heavenly realm, many planets in it can see this. So also in, what was it, Ecclesiastic, the Bible says, the dead know nothing. The hour in which they're gone, their memories and all that vanish away. When you talk about reincarnation, you destroy the sacrifice of the cross. You know, if you get to do a default and try it again, now that destroys the sacrifice. It's a one-time deal. So I just thought I'd drop that off and let somebody else respond.
0: All right. Your thoughts, Alicia?
1: Well, I think a lot of that was very well said. I do have to disagree that it's that reincarnation is negating the sacrifice, was the sacrifice of the Christ, which was, of course, the ultimate sacrifice. I think that sacrifice liberated us from law into grace and brought grace onto the planet available to the many, not just the few. And I think that we don't always get it right in one lifetime. And so we, by the grace of God, we are given lifetimes to continue to grow and evolve and become as God and pure, open to grace, and able to be conduits of grace to others.
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1: My next project is a TV show on your network, Spark TV. I have a show called Angels and Masters.
0: That's exciting stuff.
1: Thank you. And I want to just give a shout out to Strange Universe as well.
0: Absolutely. Thanks, Alicia. Keep in touch.
1: Thank you. I surely will. Thank you so much for having me on the show. Always a delight.
0: And again, the name of the book is Your Angelic Ancestry. For Dan Galante, Tom Danheiser, Sue Trikas, Lex Lonehood, Sean LaDesour, Alec Fernandez, Tim Banal, George Knapp, and Richard Serrett, I'm George Norrie, somewhere out there on Coast to Coast AM. We'll see you on our next edition. Until then, be safe, everyone.

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8: More warnings for Iran. I'm Ted Lindner, Fox News. The U.S. completing its 12th night in a row of attacks on Iran. Fox's Steve Harrigan from Tel Aviv, Israel, explains that President Trump's issuing a warning that the target list could expand its civilian infrastructure.
9: Things like power stations as well as bridges, even in and around Tehran. This if Iran keeps targeting shipping around the Straits of Hormuz. Here's President Trump.
10: They're getting hit so hard, and they want to make a deal. But I say they're not ready to make a deal.
9: Iran's foreign minister issuing a sharp response, saying Iran's policy is crystal clear, an eye for an eye, that Iran will respond to any attacks in kind, attacking not only the United States, but any nation that helps the United States as well.
8: Latest attacks come after Iran struck critical water destination and energy facility in Kuwait earlier in the week and targeted U.S. military assets in Kuwait, Bahrain, and Jordan. The House approving $95 billion in funding for the conflict and has okayed a $1.5 trillion defense bill.
11: The House of Representatives trying to cure the legislative summertime blues. The House approved a stopgap bill to avoid a government shutdown this fall. The House sending the Senate a budget framework to pay for the conflict in Iran, tacking on the Save America Act. But there's GOP skepticism. Senate Majority Leader John Thune may not even tackle the budget blueprint until September.
12: We could pull that budget resolution passed by the House and use it to fund government.
11: That package is immune to filibusters. Republicans could then cut Democrats out of the funding process. Republicans hope the threat compels Democrats to help avoid a full government shutdown. The House also approving a plan barring members from trading stocks.
8: And the Secret Service preparing security measures for the rescheduled White House Correspondents' Dinner following an assassination attempt at the original event in April. The new dinner is set for Friday at the Waldorf Astoria in D.C. 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
8: The president touted Trump accounts for children in a Georgia rally on Wednesday. Fox's Jonathan Seri in Marietta with more.
15: Speaking to a packed crowd at Metro Atlanta's Wheeler High School, President Trump talked about his administration's financial investment in America's future.
10: Ensuring that every young American gets a great start in life and a really fair shot at the American dream.
15: Trump accounts allow families to contribute up to $5,000 a year. To kick things off, the Trump administration is offering each child born between 2025 and 2028 a $1,000 nest egg. The President's Council of Economic Advisors estimates a child born this year will accumulate $5,800 by age 18 and more than $18,000 by age 28 based on the initial contribution alone.
8: The Treasury's investments in Trump accounts ends in late 2028. Tropical Storm Bertha making landfall in southern Louisiana Wednesday.
16: Storm surge and rain flooding could be the most problematic part of Tropical Storm Bertha. David Commerdell is the mayor in the fishing town of Grand Isle.
17: We got all our pump stations ready to go in case electricity goes out. We got our generators ready to go, and we got tractors in case, you know, we got pumps behind there.
16: Nearby Terrebonne Parish needed to rush repairs to its levee system damaged 2 years ago during Hurricane Francine. Government offices and schools and universities in and around New Orleans are shutting down. Eben Brown, Fox News.
8: And a former special counsel could now be the target of a criminal investigation. House Judiciary Chairman Jim Jordan has referred former Biden special counsel Jack Smith to the Justice Department, accusing him of misleading Congress about his investigation into President Trump. Jordan claims that newly released records contradict Smith's sworn testimony and is urging federal prosecutors to determine whether criminal charges are warranted. I'm Ted Lindner. This is Fox News.
18: I'm okay.
19: You're not okay.
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22: Weather Channel forecast. Dangerous heat continues here today. Sunshine, highs in the mid-90s. Oppressive heat index values around 105 and a southwest breeze. That will be the trend again tomorrow as well. Temperatures stay hot at midweek. Sunny, 95, but an approaching front will ramp up rain and thunderstorm chances Wednesday night. Richard DeWedding at the Weather Channel.
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0: from the City of Angels near the Pacific Ocean. Good morning, good evening, wherever you may be across the nation, around the world. I'm George Norrie, and this is Coast to Coast AM. Later tonight, your angelic ancestry. We begin the program tonight on a somber note with the passing of a dear friend of ours, Paul Andrews, one of the founders of the Contact in the Desert UFO event. Passed away recently. He will be missed. Condolences to his wife, Abigail. Paul Andrews, gone. Here's what's happening. OpenAI has revealed that one of its models went rogue during the test and hacked the systems of AI dataset platform Hugging Face in a fully AI-enabled attack. A dramatic example of the dangers posed by advanced AI models. And according to some cybersecurity experts, at the heart of this unprecedented AI-powered breach, it was a very human mistake. OpenAI failed to properly configure what it called a highly isolated environment, allowing the testing sandbox, they call it, that should have been completely secluded from the Internet, to actually connect to the Internet and do what it had to do. AI. Look out. U.S. Central Command completed its latest wave of strikes against Iranian military targets while President Donald Trump attended the dignified transfer of four U.S. service members killed in action in the Middle East last week. Also, Secretary of State Marco Rubio told Asian leaders at a summit in the Philippines that the U.S. remains willing to negotiate with Iran, though warned there will be consequences if Tehran continues to violate its commitments. With more on today's action, here's Tom Danheiser.
1: Well, George, it's not stopping. Early Thursday in the Middle East, the U.S. Central Command said it was carrying out a new wave of strikes on Iran, a 12th consecutive day of attacks. Iranian state media said the province there is home to Iran's only operating nuclear power plant. It has been hit in a missile strike. Iranian leaders dug in against President Trump's threats on Wednesday to strike bridges and power plants in Iran if it has targeted any more ships in the Strait of Hormuz, with the foreign minister warning that his country would fight an eye for an eye. Hours after that declaration, an Iranian ally in Yemen claimed to have attacked two Saudi oil tankers in the Red Sea. One of three oil tankers trying to pass through a mined route south of the Strait of Hormuz caught fire after an explosion prompting the other two to turn back. Iran's Islamic Revolutionary Guard Corps accused the U.S. military of encouraging the attempted passage and said the Strait of Hormuz was under Iranian control and would remain completely closed as long as American military operations in the region continued. In West Texas, intermediate crude futures are trading around $88.15 a barrel, while the international benchmark Brent crude has climbed to $95.52 a barrel. Prices have surged amid rising geopolitical tensions in the Middle East and ongoing supply concerns in the Strait of Hormuz. George?
0: Thank you, Tom, for that wrap-up. Howard Bloom has been monitoring this situation since this all unfolded the end of February. He's with us now. Howard, what do you have?
2: It's a World War III minute.
0: Oh, boy.
2: It's a minute when the wrong move could kick off the sort of domino effect that led to World War I. But this is also a minute when we can't stop fighting. Why? The war with Iran is a war we must win. The reason? Iran's constitution implies the elimination of Western culture and its replacement with a world dominated by Islam. The 1995 Muslim Brotherhood's explanatory memorandum for North America, stating the Brotherhood's plans for a hidden jihad, says the same thing. The conquest of the West sounds extreme. But if you read the three holy books of Islam, the Quran, the Hadith, and the Sunnah, that is what they call for. Said Muhammad, God unrolled the scroll of the earth to me and said, all that is to the east shall be yours and all that is to the west. Today, that seems to mean nuking or occupying major American cities like Washington, D.C., New York, and L.A. Iran has been working on the weapons to achieve this goal since the 1980s. Tehran has been beavering away at nuclear warheads and at the core technologies of intercontinental ballistic missiles. You can see those core technologies in the rockets Iran has used to loft satellites into space since 2009. Iran's nuclear and missile programs have been disturbed by our bombing campaigns, but not stopped. To get an idea of how Iran has been inventing while we've been bombing, take a look at the way the Iranians have been upgrading their drones and ballistic missiles in the very middle of bombardment and war. In fact, Iran's innovations have come from seeing how their drones and missiles have performed in war and how their limitations can be overcome. The Iranians have been increasing the accuracy of their missiles, giving them the ability to fend off electronic warfare, making warheads that can shift their path as they close in on their targets, warheads that can confuse missile defenses. They've been building missile cities deep underground where we can't bomb them, creating rapid repair systems for launchers damaged by U.S. attacks, and perfecting the art of throwing us off base by putting nearly every form of rocket, drone, and decoy they have into massive attacks, attacks designed to confuse even a Patriot defense missile's electronic brain. The Iranians are digging nuclear facilities like Pickaxe Mountain. The nuclear city the Iranians are creating at this mountain is more than 1,000 feet deep, a fifth of a mile down, shielded by solid granite. That's 80 feet beneath what our biggest bunker busters can reach. To get an idea of how deeply the Bush who invent new weapons is rooted in Islam's global ambitions, here are the words of a Brahma TV appearance by Ghulam Reza Ghassemian, head of the Iman Reza Jihad base and a network of seminary schools and a former member of the Iranian government. He says, "We should negotiate with the United States after we have occupied New York or Washington, and after we have arrested and handcuffed President Donald Trump and brought him before Supreme Leader Mojtaba Khamenei, and let His Eminence then decide what to do with that yellow dog. Then we can begin to negotiate with them."
0: You got a lot of problems there, Howard. Thanks for the report. Years ago, then-corporation Enron exploited U.S. accounting rules to hide from investors and lenders hundreds of millions of dollars in debt that it had bundled off into off-balance sheet entities, obligations that contributed to one of the biggest corporate collapses in U.S. history. 25 years later, new risks have emerged as some of the world's most valuable companies create similar financing vehicles that can now mask how much debt they're taking on as the technology industry looks to spend more than $3 trillion to power artificial intelligence systems. Here's investment analyst Mish Sedlak. Mish, we're going to have the same problem?
3: Quite an interesting story. Two AI stories today. Bloomberg is talking about $3.2 trillion. $1.8 trillion of it is off the balance sheet. Alphabet has $225 billion on, $408 billion off. Meta has $152 billion on, $421 billion off. Microsoft, $280 on, $398 off. NVIDIA, $64 on, and $151 off. Add it all up, it's $1.8 trillion off and $1.4 trillion on. Last year, NVIDIA said it was not using circular financing schemes, but famed short sellers Jim Chanos and Michael Burry of The Big Short aren't so sure. So is this a case of here we go again? I don't think so, George. This isn't fraud. NVIDIA isn't Enron, Global Crossing, or WorldCom. All convicted, all guilty of fraud. NVIDIA and Microsoft will remain profitable. However, some of the people they're doing business with might default on the payments. The pure AI developers, OpenAI and Anthropic, are burning through hundreds of billions of dollars of cash, inflating earnings. All of this is fueling the profits of the chip makers. But the risk is all hidden. So unless the profit matches the current valuations, this is going to end the way it usually does, George, in heartache.
0: Well, my friend, keep in touch. Thanks, Umesh. In a moment, one of the world's most foremost remote viewers, Joe McMonocle, joins us to talk about his career next on Coast to Coast AM. 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

0: And welcome back to Coast. George Norrie with you. Joe McMonagle back with us. Joined the United States Army in August of 1964. His test scores guaranteed that he would be recruited for the Army Security Agency, where he graduated first or second in all three of his schools. This resulted in nearly 14 years of continuous overseas missions, including running into a Class 5 hurricane and 30 months plus in war zones. Joe returned to his headquarters, where he was chosen as one of the first participants in the Stargate program as its first remote viewer. He provided solutions to significant intelligence problems over 200 times in 7 years. Joseph, welcome back. How have you been?
1: All right, George. I haven't talked to you in a while.
0: It's been a long time, my friend. You were in Vietnam. You survived a helicopter crash, didn't you?
1: We were shot down, actually. I was blown out of the side door. I fell about 100 feet through the trees, and when I regained consciousness, I had landed in a sitting position. So I compression fractured a whole lot of my spine. That's basically the result.
0: I'm glad you were with us.
1: I stayed in the bushes all night, but aside from that.
0: When you got recruited for the Stargate program, was Ingo part of it at that time, or did he come after that?
1: Oh, no, he was part of it. In fact, he was part of it the entire time I was in the Army doing the Stargate. When I retired, I went straight to the labs. I'm the only one that went to the research side because I knew there was more going on. And he and I worked together for about 3 years, 3.5 years.
0: Joe, when you were a little boy, did you have these strange abilities?
1: Actually, yes. I was psychic since I was probably 5. Both my parents were total alcoholics. I lived in a ghetto in Miami, and I was pretty fast on my feet, but making decisions on which routes to come back from the store, that sort of thing, had to be well thought out, or I wouldn't get home with the change or the food. So, I call it situationally aware at a very young age. I also had 4 younger sisters, including my twin. She was 18, 19 minutes younger than me. I had to take care of them as well. So, yeah, I was pretty psychic by the time I was a teenager.
0: Did you know what remote viewing was at that time?
1: No, it did not exist. Remote viewing, actually, it comes out of something that's kind of interesting. It's been known about all the way since Grecian times, and there's some prime

0: Actually, a lot of people did in the military, and they spent quite a bit of time going out and talking to commanders and having the commanders select people that they thought were thinking one step ahead of them, that sort of thing. Never making mistakes, always being there first, that kind of thing. So the selection was actually done out of about 125 people that they picked out of intelligence that had been spread all through the world. It's an expensive, time-consuming thing. My selection didn't come that way, I don't think. What I was doing, I had come back from overseas. The commanding general of INSCOM had appointed me a warrant officer, and I was basically running my military occupational specialty and watching his back for him, trying to keep him from getting into any situation where he'd be seen as not knowing anything. He sent me to Stanford along with the other people because he wanted to know more about it. He thought it was a hinky project, what do you call a hinky project? And while I was there, I did six remote viewings. They said I would understand more if I did that. And I was able to produce five first-place matches and one very close to a first-place match, which is kind of a record that still stands today. So by the time I got back to the headquarters, he had decided he was going to send me to Fort Meade, and I was selected out of the remaining, I think, 15 or 20 people.
1: They put you in a room with a very strange pile of classified material. Were they trying to test you?
0: No, here's what the military does, especially the Army, when they come across something that they're well aware that the Russians or someone else is using, they need to determine whether or not it's a threat. And to do that, the way it's done is they'll take 2 years and they'll find some people that can learn or do the same thing. They'll make sure they're trained enough to be able to prove that. And then they turn them loose for a while and they target our stuff. So, like the Pentagon, the White House, things like that. And when they've done that for about 6 months, they come back in and turn in the materials they've collected, and they turn those over to an independent agency, and they evaluate whether or not they have collected information that could be dangerous to us. And in this case, the Stargate program was only supposed to last like 2 to 3 years. But when we started doing the remote viewing, it turned out to answer problems that we had never had answers to. Some of the targets we were given as a test involved things that we had been studying for 5 or 6 years and couldn't determine anything about. And they were getting answers right away. And it turned out to be true. So it kind of jumped out of that, test it and see if it's a threat to using it. And it wound up, we used it for 23 straight years.
1: Well, Joe, do you keep in touch with some of your other remote viewers, Paul Smith, Lynn Buchanan?
0: Oh, we do. We don't stay in, day-to-day contact, but we do stay in contact with one another. The original six were all picked from psychic capabilities. The follow-ons were trained specifically by Ingo Swann's training method. I worked with Ingo, and he trained everybody at Stanford Research Institute while I was there. And I can tell you that almost nobody at Stanford ever used it. But that neither proves or disproves that training isn't a good thing to do. It just takes so long. If you train somebody to be a remote viewer, it takes probably somewhere in the neighborhood of 18 months to make sure that that takes. And the problem with that is just too long for the military. That's half of an enlistment.
1: How long did the Stargate program last?
0: Well, it lasted 23 years. It was shut down in November of 1995. I happened to be at Science Applications International Corporation when that occurred. I continued on.

0: on in the science side for 41 years. So we didn't stop the research in the science side until, golly, close to my 76th birthday. My actual retirement as a remote viewer occurred just right around my 80th birthday. So I was a remote viewer basically for 50 years. I supported a number of the same agencies that I had been supporting throughout the entire Stargate period. So some of the people I worked for didn't stop using it.
1: One of Joe's books is called The Stargate Chronicles, Memoirs of a Psychic Spy. And we're going to come back with him in just a moment on Coast to Coast AM and talk more about his ability as a remote viewer working with the Stargate situation. He ended up being a warrant officer, by the way, in the military. Thank you so much for that, Joe. Back in a moment.
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0: And welcome back, George Norrie, along with Joe McMonagle. Joe, the project was a volunteer project. What kept you in it so long?
1: Well, initially I didn't want to be in it. In fact, I asked the general not to send me to Fort Meade. The reason why is I knew it was going to be a career killer. And the way he explained it to me was he needed somebody there that could watch his back and take care of the situation if it was as much a hinky project as he thought. Well, it wasn't a hinky project. And just the mere fact I was ordered to Fort Meade, I did what you always do in the Army. I saluted and went to Fort Meade. I did the best job I could. I got very interested in it because if you understand the protocol, the actual original protocol says that you have to be completely blind. Can't have any hints. Anybody in the room with you has to be completely blind. That was not necessarily done completely when the military was using it as an operational collection system. But when I retired from the Army, I was the only one that went to the science side, and I spent 41 years there. And I learned a lot about what makes it better, what makes it worse, all these kinds of things. And so my remote viewing got to be exceptionally better. The last remote viewings I did for record, I did is on display in the declassified museum of the National Security Agency. It's a perfect remote viewing over a period of time where I tracked one of their spies and said exactly what he was doing and drew all the drawings and whatnot. And that entire operation, the only material that I had was, first, I did not know I was working for the National Security Agency. And second, my only targeting material was the person's social security number. So the only thing I could know is that maybe they were male, maybe they were female, or maybe they were somewhere between age 14 and 70. Aside from that, I had no other information, and no one in the lab did. It was a perfect remote viewing over a three-month period, I think.
0: At what point did you get to know Robert Monroe from the Monroe Institute, which she developed?
1: You know, there's so many rumors about that. Bob Monroe, I went and met him because I read his book. And over time, DOD decided that they wanted to know whether or not collecting information in the out-of-body state is as accurate or better than the remote viewing. So they knew I was having spontaneous out-of-bodies from a number of near-death experiences in the Army overseas. So they recommended that I go there and spend some time with him. And they actually hired him to teach me how to generate out-of-bodies and control them. So for 14 months, I worked with him in his lab on long weekends and did the remote viewing during the week at Fort Meade. And over time, we were able to display our collection on two specific targets, both of which I wound up having to sign NDAs on, and they canceled the program, I think because it scared them.
0: Those are non-disclosures, of course. Are you at a point now where you could still talk about them?
1: No, I can't talk about that, but I can talk about pretty much anything else. Most of it was declassified.
0: What were the targets primarily that you can mention?
1: Well, we did 14 months of monitoring the hostages in Iran, talking about what their health and welfare was like, where they were being held, how they were being held, what the rooms looked like, what the guards were doing, the basic entire layout of where they were being kept. We started picking up on some other elements. It didn't go with that. We didn't understand why we were getting the information. So we started adding them as an addendum B to our reports. And it turned out we were picking up on bits and pieces of the planned rescue. And that really upset a lot of people because I think there were only 10 people in America that knew a rescue was being planned. And we became one of those elements it did. And I don't think a lot of people that didn't believe in the psychic functioning thought there was a spy somewhere and we were getting information from that person. So it got a little hairy there for a while.
0: Joe, were there different aspects of the Stargate program?
1: Different aspects? I don't understand the question, George.
0: Did it have a certain mission, or was it just wide open?
1: Well, initially, yeah, it was supposed to determine if it was serious enough to be a threat. If another country like the Russians using it might be a more serious threat to America. And that mission was blown out of the water in the first 6 months. What they realized, because of the way it was working so well, that we could answer questions they had no answers for. An example would be the Typhoon submarine. That submarine was built in a building that was not directly connected to water. So when we gave them the report on this new submarine that was like almost twice the size of a normal submarine and had twin bodies kind of welded together in the center, that sort of thing, it blew them out of the box. They said, no, this can't be true, because how could they be building a submarine in a building that they can't watch it from? And so we were told that my remote viewing was total fantasy, according to the analyst, the Russian analyst at the time. And so when the admiral brought it back to me, I said, take it back. They're going to launch it in about, probably 112 days. So when he took it back, they arranged for overhead to take pictures of that harbor. And 2 days after I said it would be launched, it was sitting in the harbor, tied up to a Soviet aircraft carrier, so nobody could see it from the entry. So we collected a lot of intelligence on that Typhoon submarine. They built seven more, and we never even knew about them. Wow. We never would have known about this, the new submarine, had we not been doing the remote viewing.
0: Joe, what would you say in your career might have been the most astounding things you remote viewed?
1: It, of course, can be used for almost anything, anywhere, anytime. And when I retired from the Army, I started my own company, Intuitive Intelligence Applications. And that company existed for almost 40 years. And I would respond to any police, sheriff, FBI, almost anybody that needed help. And the main thing I responded to without question was missing children. And probably two-thirds of the missing children that I was asked to help with, I was able to help locate them without them being injured in any way. Some of them, of course, we found were not still alive. And that's kind of a downer when you get involved in that. But I think finding little children is the thing that touched me the most and, you know, really touched my heart. That I could do that.
0: You've heard about the situation with Nancy Guthrie, who was kidnapped from her Tucson, Arizona home a few months ago.
1: Yes.
0: Why aren't we using remote viewing to try to find out where she is? I think she's passed on. I think she died. But
1: she was probably dead within a week or so after being taken. But nobody asked, and you can't just walk in and say, I know all this information. Because what will happen, I can give you a prime example.
0: Sure.
1: I was dealing with a sheriff that did not believe in psychic functioning. But that didn't stop me from putting an X on a map and saying, you need to go there. There was a missing 8-year-old. So I left. I said, if you need any more help, let me know. And I went home. Very early the next morning, I got a call and said, the sheriff wants to see you right away. And I thought, well, maybe they now believe a little bit in remote viewing. So when I showed up, I was arrested, because when they went to the X, they found the kid's T-shirt laying on the ground. And the only way it could be there is if I put it there, according to the sheriff. So for 4 hours, I was cuffed. And so the only response I could give was, I'm one lawyer. And the game warden came in and saw me cuffed and said, hey, this guy was talking to 30 people and the kid disappeared. So that's when they asked me for help. And we were able to find the kid, but we were an hour late.
0: Did the sheriff apologize ever?
1: Oh, Lord, no. Never happened. I did get an apology once, though, out of a sheriff in a different county. That was an amazing thing. He was so miffed by the fact that two of his detectives came and asked me for help that they had a party, and he awarded a crystal ball to one of his detectives and some other wizard hat or something to the other, and talked about how they had gone over to the dark side. And then when we started finding things that they had not been able to find, he apologized. He actually asked to see me, and they gave me a profound apology. So there are some people that you can convince just by doing. But for the most part, no. We had six or seven oversight committees, and we were able in 23 years to convince no one on the oversight committees, other than they would say that, yeah, there's something really weird going on here, but we don't know what to call it. They would refuse to admit that it was just pure thought that we were producing the information from. So,
0: can remote viewing, Joe, be used to go into the past?
1: Yes, you can go into the past or the future. The difference is, if you go into the past, it's pretty easy to understand the data, because everything that we understand that created the past, we now have an understanding for the concepts of what makes those things happen. For instance, a laser that can burn a hole through steel. We now know how that's done. We understand how. So if we targeted the room where that was done the first time, we'd understand it. But going into the future, that's extremely difficult, because those conceptualizations that allow us to do things don't exist yet. So we can report on something happening, and anyone hearing the report could be 100% correct. But anyone hearing the report would think you were nuts. So going in the future is way more difficult.
0: Nearly 30 years ago, little JonBenet Ramsey was murdered, the little 6-year-old girl. And I'm wondering if remote viewing could ever go back into time to see what happened there.
1: Well, yeah, I think so. I've had my own feelings about that. I think it was an activity that was, it caused an accidental death, and then the ones that were participant in that tried to hide the fact, and it was misconstrued as someone breaking into the house and doing a dirty deed or something. There's a lot of grayness in there for me.
0: Yeah.
1: I know the story's wrong. I don't see it as a deliberate killing or, you know, a deliberate harm to her. I think it was accidental, and everybody was trying to hide the fact. I don't know who that everybody is, and if I did, I wouldn't say anyway, so.
0: What is the collection side of the projects that you were working on? What were they collecting?
1: Any intelligence that you could think of. We collected information on foreigners that were captured as spies. Produce any information that you could that could be used to have them switch sides or tell you what you needed to know, locate how they did their encryption or reporting, that sort of thing. You know, typical intelligence efforts, what's going on inside a specific place. The more exciting things, the things that worked really well, were rescues of hostages. When someone was taken hostage or might have been tortured or something, going and finding them. And the reason why, George, has to do with intent. Intent drives everything in reality. So if you walk into an office and it's figure out how they do encryption, and most of the people in the office don't really care about that stuff, you'll run down in the high 20 percentile, low 30 percentile in success rate. But if you walk in an office and someone's been kidnapped, everybody in the office wants to save that person. There may be 8 or 10 people working on the problem, and we're all in agreement of what the goal is. So the intent is much higher, way more strong. And so you wind up getting success rates in the 70 percentile, sometimes a high 60 percentile. So intent makes all the difference in the world.
0: Is it easy to train people to remote view, or is it tough?
1: It's really tough. Primarily, people who refuse to give up. You have people who claim they're psychic. Well, you can bring them in and test them, and they'll do the average claim, maybe, if you're lucky. Most of the time, though, if you try to train them in remote viewing, you have to stop them from doing what they normally want to do and force them into a protocol that they won't comply with. So they'll fail quite frequently because they just won't change their method. But many times there's a misunderstanding for the protocol. Right now, most people think of remote viewing, they think it's something you see. So the first thing they do is they close their eyes, or they cover their eyes so they can try to see something. And when you do that, you automatically shut down your smell, your taste, your emotions, your feelings. All those things are just turned off. So it's the worst thing you can do as a remote viewer.
0: We're going to come back in a moment with Joe McMonagle and take some phone calls in the final hour with him on Coast to Coast AM. Jump aboard.
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10: Iran is begging us, okay, both directly and indirectly. Let's do a deal. Let's talk. Iran is begging every day. The problem with Iran is every time they make a deal, the people that are in charge there, they either break it or they want to change it.
9: Secretary of State Marco Rubio at a regional summit in the Philippines. As for the latest U.S. attacks,
11: CENTCOM says these strikes were once again focused on degrading Iran's ability to threaten vessels in the Strait of Hormuz.
9: Fox's Trey Yingston, Tel Aviv.
11: This follows a new warning from President Trump on Wednesday, when he posted to True Social saying, from this point forward, anytime the Islamic Republic of Iran shoots at a ship in the Strait of Hormuz, whether it be by missile, rocket, drone, or any other device or weapon, the United States will bomb and destroy one bridge or power plant. While no vessels were attacked in the Strait overnight, a Saudi-owned oil tanker was targeted in the Red Sea by Houthi forces in Yemen.
9: And oil prices are rising even more, nearly 4%. WTI is at a six-week high. It's back to around 90 bucks a barrel. Gas is up another 3 cents today. AAA national average for regular $4.09 a gallon. But President Trump insists a lot of prices have come down lately.
12: This economy is ready to blow everything away ever of any country. There's never been anything like what's happening.
9: That was at a rally for Republicans in Georgia, though. In a new Fox News poll, 76% rate the economy only fair or poor. 53% say if the elections were today, they'd vote for a Democrat for Congress. Now, the president went to Marietta, Georgia, after attending the dignified transfer ceremony honoring four American troops killed last week in the Iran conflict as they returned in flag-draped caskets. The family of one of them, First Lieutenant Tyler Feehan, flew with the president to the rally.
12: To Sherry and Stephen and David, we will carry Tyler's memory in our hearts forever, and I just want to thank you. It's an honor to have you here today. Please.
9: The president also met with the other families of those killed. America's listening to Fox News.
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21: Weather Channel forecast for the Midlands. Crank up the AC. Dangerous heat will dominate here today. Sunshine, a blistering high, 96. Southwest winds 5 to 15, making it feel like 102. Staying muggy Thursday, 94. Heavy rain and storms return to the forecast. Thursday night will linger through Saturday. Richard DeWedding at the Weather Channel.
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23: 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This is Wake Up Carolina.
24: Good morning. Welcome to Wake Up Carolina. Thursday morning, July 23rd, 843-661-0937, our number. Good morning, Josh.
25: Good morning.
24: Good morning, Royal Rev of Radio.
25: Good morning.
24: So, Josh, did you make a decision separate of us, or was the vote yesterday official and now we've left wagon wheel in the rear view, and it's Darlington County from here on?
25: The decision was made. The council, the hammers were hammered, okay, or gavels will get gaveled, and Darlington County is back in. And I'll say this real quick. I couldn't be happy. Hearing it this morning, I was like, man, that just feels so much better. The timing with, like, your intro and the beats of the song.
24: The
25: so
24: vibe.
25: Yeah.
24: The vibe.
25: Superior song.
24: Of kicking the show off. Speaking of vibe, I'll tell you, I like to argue with AI. And AI and I were arguing yesterday, and I said, you lack intuition. Talking about illegal voting in Pennsylvania. Mm-hmm. And I said, you lack intuition. And AI said, you're right, but intuition can be a good and bad thing. Intuition can lead you to believe what you kind of sort of want to believe, but it does take the human element out of it. And AI, basically, this is their word. You ready, Rev? I don't buy into the vibe. So I responded, AI, vibe's insulting. I'm not a vibey kind of person. I do have intuition. I do have an instinct I depend on. I do have a kind of a gut reaction to certain things or not. But I don't buy into the vibe of the moment. And I told AI it's insulting. And AI kind of apologized and said, you're right. I mean, that's probably overstating, you know, I don't know you. I'm talking to you, but I don't know you. But, you know, saying the vibe is proof to me, guys, that you can convince AI they're talking to someone who knows a little bit more about this issue than the normal passerby, so to speak. I mean, I'm not giving myself a lot of high praise because I don't deserve much high praise. But in some of these issues, I've studied, I understand, and I can ask questions that AI think goes, or the algorithm goes, I'm not dealing with a neurosurgeon. I must be dealing with a former politician here because he tends to know how that game's played, maybe intuitively better than I do. 843-661-0937 is our number. The one thing I wanted to kind of congratulate our audience on, yesterday we mistakenly, let me back up. I mistakenly said that in the movie An Officer and a Gentleman, the drill sergeant was, you know, doing to the new recruit kind of what they do, undressing. What do we say, Rev? Tear down and rebuild? Mm-hmm. It's kind of what they do to some of these young men and women to go in the armed services. I said Arizona. We're talking about Arizona politics. And I said Arizona. Four people corrected me. Three via text and David over the air. It was not Arizona, fool. It was Oklahoma City. When he said, where you from, boy? Oklahoma City, sir. So I stand corrected. And I don't mind being corrected because it kind of shines a light on how attentive this audience is, and it keeps me on my game. I mean, it genuinely keeps me on my game.
0: But it was such a good segue. If it was Arizona, you couldn't resist.
24: Exactly. I mean,
0: it kind of worked.
24: And I'm going to level with you. I was not certain it was Arizona, but it fit perfectly.
0: Worked. Yeah, it worked.
24: So I said, who's listening anyway?
0: Who's paying that close attention?
24: Yeah, who's paying that close attention?
0: You found out.
24: Be careful what you ask for, because we do have a very attentive audience, and I'm flattered, and I mean that sincerely. I'm not offended at all. A lot of you have my number, and, you know, you text into the show, and you call in, and, I mean, we're in this thing together, and if we're in this thing together, we need to get things right. And when it's Oklahoma City, not Arizona, I need to be called out on it. But I'll level with you. Had I even known it wasn't Arizona, I'd have probably said it anyway, because it just fit in the moment. I've got an interesting question for Drew McKissick. This morning, Drew is supposed to be with us today. We got a real interesting show. John Decker at 7:30-ish. We got Drew McKissick at 8:05. We've got Russell Fry at 8:30. It's not Friday, but Russell wanted to come on today early and kind of, we only got 10 or 12 or 15 days to run for the Senate, so why wait? Yeah, there's no time for procrastination if you're trying to be a United States senator. The sentiment around here that I'm hearing, Rev, seems to be I'm for Russell. And the reason is not anti-Ralph. It's not anti-Darlene. It's not anti-Lynch. It's not anti-whomever else may or may not get in. It's the we're not a resigned to run state. And whether or not Russell gets elected to the Senate, he's more likely than not going to be our member of Congress. So why not stick with him? You know what I mean? Right now, if you live in this listening area, odds are Russell Fry is your United States congressman. So if he loses the Senate seat, he's still your United States congressman. And if you're a politically inclined person, you want to be in the good graces of your elected officials, and he would be one of our elected officials. I'm seeing some polling, and I'm seeing some prediction markets. I don't make anything of the prediction markets yet. I think by the middle of next week, you'll start being able to kind of see where the wind's blowing or which way the wind is blowing. But I got a question for Drew McKissick, and I'll tease the audience with this because I'm such a smartass. My wife's maiden name is Kennedy. Now, she's not a Kennedy from Martha's Vineyard. She's not a Kennedy from Nantucket. She's a Kennedy from, you ready? Kennedy Crossroads in Lower Florence County in the rural area that was destroyed by NAFTA and the Chinese joined the World Trade Organization. If my wife were to decide to run as a Democrat for governor of South Carolina, could she run on the nostalgic name Kennedy? Because I think that's where we're going to find ourselves. There's a big debate out there, inside baseball about whether Darlene changed her name. She got married and divorced, so she changed her name back to Darlene Graham. There's a big debate about did she change her name back officially, passport, driver's license, you know, all the Social Security numbers. Did she change her name back from Darlene Graham, whatever her first husband's name was, back to Darlene Graham when she got married to Mr. Nordone? Did she change her name officially to Nordone? And if not, can it appear on the ballot, Darlene Graham? I don't know the answer to that, but Drew may or may not. But I was thinking about driving over this morning. My wife has a Camelot name when it comes to Democrat politics. Could my wife run legally as Tammy Kennedy? You see where I'm headed?
0: Yeah.
24: I mean, I'm a level with you. I thought I was marrying a Rich Kennedy. And there were going to be yachts and, you know, ski trips and all these things.
0: Weekends on the vineyard.
24: You know, weekends at Martha's Vineyard. Just stay on that bridge. You know, run off that bridge. Yeah. We know how that worked out. But anyway, Drew will know the answer to that. And, I mean, we're in the weeds now. And it may or may not matter. But I did see a little bit of polling yesterday that shows me Ralph running for governor has helped him. That there's no doubt about it. He's at about 17, 18-ish percent.
0: And that would make perfect sense.
24: And you would imagine that's the case. I do know this to be true. Russell's name ID, of those that know Russell, like him better than all the other candidates. His name ID is what hurts. Outside of our congressional district, he's not very well known. So he's got to do something, not to change his favorables, because they're good with people that know him. His name ID is less than Graham's because it's Graham. It's less than Norman because he just spent $6 million running for governor. But it is more favorable than any of those names. I think right now the strategy is probably, if you're Fry, to try and get ahead of Norman some way, somehow. I have no idea. I don't know how you quantify what Graham does. I just don't. I mean, I don't know where the book is for that. We got a lot of examples, Rev, of somebody running for Congress, somebody running for governor, and then they run for something else. I mean, we got a lot of that in American politics. Got kind of the recycling of certain candidates. I mean, their name's always on the ballot. Henry McMaster, with all due respect, his name's been on the ballot since the 80s. Sometimes he wins, sometimes he doesn't. But give old Henry credit. He ain't scared to put a yard sign in a yard with his name on it, no matter what the office is. But I've got no idea where Graham lands. I mean, I just don't. Or Nordone. Is it Nordone or is it Graham? We'll get with Drew this morning and try to find out an answer there. But I talked to Kahaley a good bit yesterday, and Robert believes that whomever, if Graham gets in a runoff, Rev, she loses. So if you're Norman or you're Fry, or whomever else may get in. I know this. There are three billionaires in South Carolina. Two are thinking about running. Yeah, I mean, there are three known billionaires in South Carolina. Two are considering a run. Well, I mean, the billionaire's probably got a big ego. Here's what I'll predict. Billionaires like to think about running. They hardly ever do. They just don't. Because you don't become a billionaire making a bunch of bad investments. You become a billionaire being smart with your money, you know. But if you got $10 million to burn, burn it. I get it. But most of those really smart, financially gifted people talk a lot about it, enjoy the ego trip. They like their name being bandied about. But at the end of the day, they decline. They hardly ever run. But I had it on a good source yesterday that there are a couple of extremely wealthy South Carolinians thinking about running. I would argue they like to hear people mention their name as a potential candidate for the United States Senate. But Russell will be with us at 8:30, and it won't be about what's happening in Washington. They played a bit of a game yesterday. We'll dig into that in our next segment with the Insider Trading Act. I mean, there's such a horrible game being played there. The General Assembly came to some sort of resolution. The Conference Committee came to some sort of a resolution to lower the senior homestead exemption from 150 to 75, put all the earmarks in a bucket over here off to the side, and they'll vote, I think, individually on the earmarks. I got no problem with that. I mean, you know, the rocks in the Reedy River have mildew. Are we going to spend $1 million taxpayer money to, you know, to clean or replace the rocks. I mean, at least you know where you stand instead of lumping all the earmarks. Now, I doubt, you know, some of the Ways and Means and Finance Committee people like that because it's arduous and it's eventful and it can be politically polarizing. But as a radio show host who no longer holds office, I don't have a big problem with lining up the earmarks and saying this one's valid, this one's not, this is just, this is not. You know, I was thinking about this morning because I'm reading a lot, and these are people I'm politically aligned with. And I don't want to call names, but these are conservative Republicans that I am politically aligned with, except for this absolutist streak they have in them. I was thinking about this. How many libertarians have run successful businesses? I mean, if I were going to tweet this morning on X, you know what I'd say? Libertarians go broke in business because they tend to be absolutist about certain things. They're not going to budge. I'm always for this. I'm never for that. Here's what I'll say. No data centers is dumb. No earmarks is dumb. All data centers is equally dumb. All earmarks is equally dumb. The most successful people in my world are pragmatist. I mean, they're not absolutist. They have certain hills they'll die on and certain fundamentals they absolutely believe in, but for the most part, they're negotiable. I mean, they're willing to give a little bit to get a little bit, and I just read some of these political figures that I fundamentally agree with. I mean, I kind of like the way they see the world, but it's a little bit like Clay Travis. I wrote down this morning, guys, Clay Travis and Glenn Beck, and this is something that I hope I never give into. They say silly things to try and make themselves more popular. And I don't know how many serious people, and I don't know where you draw the line in the sand. He's serious and she's not. She's serious and he's not. I mean, I don't know how you clearly define who's serious or not. But how do you take Clay Travis serious when a month ago he said the war's over, gas will be $1.69 a gallon, there's nothing to see here? Clay Travis doesn't care that he's taken unseriously by serious people because he gets clicks and bits. I mean, clicks and likes and makes a bunch of money. Same thing with Glenn Beck. I hope we never do that here. I hope we never forsake our certain amount of seriousness. I mean, we joke around here and we say crazy things, but on some of these issues, I don't want to be considered unserious. I want to understand the issue, present the issue as I understand it to be. And it's not about, hey, can we drum up a few more viewers if I get in a fist fight at a bar one night? I mean, I just think some of those guys, it's all about that. They don't care if they're ever accurate. They don't care if serious people laugh at them. I do. I care. Well, there's the best way to explain it, Rev. I care what serious people think about this show. I genuinely do.
0: Well, I see what you're describing that they do as a lack of respect for their audience.
24: It kind of is. You think they're just a bunch of dummies.
0: Yeah.
24: That'll believe whatever you say that day. Yeah, just the click. And I hope we never, ever sell our soul to that way of rolling. Because to me, it's detrimental to the betterment of what we try to do here. It's the reason some people out there consider conservative media kind of an experiment in sanity. Take a break. We'll be back in just a few.
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17: We're back, 843-661-0937. Once again, a busy day in store. We've got Russell Fry. Well, let me back up. We've got Decker at 7:30. We've got Drew McKissick at 8. And we've got Russell Fry at 8:30. We got Robert Cahaley scheduled in the 9 o'clock hour if we can get him out of his pajamas before the 9 o'clock alarm goes off.
18: Yeah, indeed. So back to what you were talking about last hour with you make Clay Travis an example, Glenn Beck, some of the things he said.
17: They're entertaining. I mean, they're very entertaining people, Beck and Clay Travis, are talented.
18: But, I mean, that appears to really bother you.
17: To me, I think you said it best. They demean their audience by saying one thing one day and another thing the next day. There is no intellectual consistency to what they say. When Clay Travis, and he is far more reaching than we are. I mean, he is a nationally syndicated media figure. Glenn Beck, nationally syndicated media figure. This is not born of jealousy. I'll assure you of that. I don't want to be Clay Travis. I don't want to be Glenn Beck. I wouldn't mind having the audience and the reach they have because you move the meter in a way that you like trying to move the meter. But Beck's basically saying today that Donald Trump is outsmarting everybody in foreign policy. That the world is playing checkers and Trump is playing 6D chess, and you're not going to believe the game he's playing. Nobody understands it. It's just hypersonic. It's supersonic. It's beyond the pale. I just don't buy that. And now, is he saying that to stay in the good graces of Trump?

0: Is he saying that because he doesn't understand what he's talking? I mean, Beck understands what he's talking about. Clay Travis, similarly, a month ago said, the war's over. Remember when Iran was making concessions, or we were told that Iran was making concessions, and the Strait of Hormuz was going to be back open and oil flowing, and, you know, Iran had been taught a lesson by Donald Trump and the big bad USA? I mean, I didn't believe for a second any of that was true. But Clay Travis said it and had 500 million views and, you know, 20,000 likes or whatever it is. And I'm thinking to myself, who believes that? I mean, that's fantasy land. For Beck to say what he said, that's fantasy land. But there seems to be an attraction for some out there that listen to Beck, listen to Travis, watch Beck, that fantasy land's okay. And I've told you before, I never want to be accused of being intentionally dishonest. We're going to get things wrong. I mean, you know, we've gotten things wrong before. We're going to get things wrong again. But I want to maintain some level of intellectual honesty. I know it's hard to say this show and intellectual in the same breath, but I want to be a straight shooter. I don't want to put things out there that I know aren't true. I know they're not true, but you say it anyway. Do you think Clay Travis really believed that Iran was done and gas was going to be $1.79 a gallon? No, he felt that was something he needed to say at the moment, because a lot of his contrarians had said, see, we should have never done this. And it was Travis's moment in time. But, you know, tomorrow comes and the next day and the next day and the next day, and there's going to be somebody that archives that. I hadn't seen Travis post it much, and I'm not picking on Travis and Beck. There are a lot of people out there that do that. I'll give you a recent example. I told you this morning, word got back to me. Somebody called yesterday about the battery plant. And word got back to me about the lawsuit and the lien and the battery plant. Where are we? And I mean, there's more and more and more insinuations that it's somewhat of a boondoggle that is turning into something we never imagined it would be. We went from the euphoria of one of the biggest economic development announcements we've had in this area in a long, long time to crossing our fingers and holding our breath. Is that a proper analysis?
1: Yep.
0: Okay. That's 100% true. But there's some people out there that don't like me to say that. But I can't not be straight with my audience. An audience that gets me straight on Oklahoma or Arizona, they deserve to be told the truth. And at times, the insiders don't like that. And word got to me yesterday, Josh, that, you ready? A damn Kennard on the radio. And these are people that don't need to be called out. These are people that have positions of influence and power. They're not our three friends, because they've made it very clear that they don't like some of the things that have happened over the last 20 years. I consider Lo, Rick, and Bob and Jordan our future. I mean, I genuinely do. They come on this show every Friday and meet you where you are. How can they be, you know, the problem when they come on here and meet you where you are and address whatever issue or concern you may have? But word got back to me from kind of the old guard circle that, you know, I mean, in other words, you know, ours trying to cause us trouble. I'm not trying to cause anybody trouble. I'm just going to accurately and honestly report on what I believe to be happening out there. And when a caller calls into the show and he says things or asks questions about media reporting negative news around the battery plant, what am I going to say? Don't believe the media. I mean, you can't trust the media. You know, there's nothing to see. No, we have an obligation and a responsibility to an audience that we have built camaraderie with to be honest and to be fair-minded. And if that's offensive, I'm sorry. I'm not going to tell you Iran gave up, the war's over, and gas will be $1.69 a gallon, because that's a damn lie. That's 100% fabrication. But some people, in the spirit of becoming more and more popular, and I guess gaining the good graces of a president who likes you to be on his team, they do that. I just refuse to. And I think our audience, you said it, that's kind of insulting to your audience when you say things like the Pentagon has no clue what Trump's up to. I mean, Beck said that yesterday. We can play it. I mean, this cat's playing foreign policy the way nobody ever imagined. I am a Trump supporter. But I'm not going to just make up things out of thin air to try and get an invite to the White House and get a piece of china the Clintons didn't steal to carry home as a token. It's bizarre to me that people in this line of work don't believe they'll have to answer tomorrow what they said today. And on a much smaller scale, at the local level, when word got back to me, I went back and recounted kind of the conversation we had. You remember yesterday when a caller called in and said, you know, I read that there are some legal issues now at the battery plant. What am I going to say? No, there's not. Don't trust what you're reading. Don't trust what you're seeing. I'm not running interference for anybody.
1: Well, it was in the news about the lawsuit and the contractor's lien and things that were happening out there. So.
0: Well, and it's a, you know, I told you earlier, you and I were talking about that project and the Scout project in Blythewood. I mean, I'm deeply concerned about the Scout project in Blythewood. And once again, not professing to be a rocket scientist or neurosurgeon, but the only answer to me, the only question you get clarity on, is South Carolina is recruiting an EV industry. If South Carolina is recruiting an industry that is based on renewable tax credits, the Scout plant is, the battery plant is. You got to ask the question, what if the credits go away? What is the pro forma economically look like if Trump wins and doesn't, you know, put the or leave the credits in place? The Biden administration tried to put a square peg in a round hole. They tried to force feed a market that was not ready for EVs. I have said this before and I'll say it again. I think there will be a day EVs are enormously popular. I think mine and your kids, and more likely than not Josh, will drive an EV and be very happy with it one of these days. Once the market figures out charge time, you know, repair or battery cost, what else? You know, driving distance. I mean, Elon even says, we got to get these things over 600 miles. I mean, we got to get a one-charge EV that'll go 600 miles. He believes that's kind of the magic number. He knows much more about it than I do. When he's not catching rockets, he's building an electric car. So why would I say Elon doesn't know what he's talking about here? But back to the, I don't know, Rev, the guts of the matter is, I'm not going to do what Clay Travis and Glenn Beck do. And if we remain a minor player in the affairs of, you know, global politics, so be it. But when, you know, when Clay Travis put out, the war's over, told you Trump knew what he was doing, gas will be $1.69 a gallon, and you'll thank God that Clay Travis, you know, kind of led you through the forest of ignorance. I'm thinking to myself, does he believe the sun goes down today and never comes up again? I mean, he's too smart to believe that. Beck's too smart to believe that. But they say things that pander to a certain group of people. I don't know. Is it insecurity? Is it, you know, unbounded or unbridled hopetimism? I don't know. But as long as I'm behind this mic, we're not doing that. We're going to shoot you as straight as we can. And I thought about it, you know, and it doesn't bother me other than my name being personally called. Maybe this is cathartic for me. You know what I mean? Those guys in the media, those guys on the radio. But I mean, when somebody calls my name in front of a group of people and say, I'm the one stirring it up. No, I'm the one trying to give the most accurate account of what's happening out there that I can. Now, Lowe will be here tomorrow. He knows much more about it than I do. And Lowe's worked diligently trying to make this thing work, despite all the challenges, because he loves here. He's from here. He wants here to succeed. We'd love to have 2,000 people going to work at a battery plant every single day, earning a good income. But it looks like, as the days go by, it becomes more and more challenging and less likely. That's the truth. And what did Jack Nicholson say? Some can't handle the truth. 843-661-09. Maybe we're accustomed to, you know, kind of the I don't know, the media boys. What the Spurs are? The media boys run interference. Well, I mean, this media boy is not running interference.
1: Are you saying we need you on that wall?
0: Well, I mean, I know. I'm not saying that. You know exactly what I'm saying. Because you and I have had a million conversations off the air. I have been called to the carpet twice by ownership. Not to the carpet. We have said things twice that could be perceived as not in the community's best interest. And our owners called, and you know what their question to me, and I so respected this. Do you believe it to be true? I do. Well, then keep saying it. If you believe it to be true, keep saying it. Don't sunshine pump. Don't feed people a bunch of Kool-Aid. And I'm not doing that. I refuse to say that things aren't as they really are. Now, do I get things wrong? Of course I do. I've gotten a lot of things wrong in the going on 13 years we've been on the air, but not intentionally. I don't think we've ever intentionally misled or hoping to be more popular. 843-661-0937. We'll take a break. We'll be back in just a few moments.
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13: Weather Channel forecast for the Midlands. Crank up the AC. Dangerous heat will dominate here today. Sunshine, a blistering high, 96. Southwest winds 5 to 15, making it feel like 102. Staying muggy Thursday, 94. Heavy rain and storms return to the forecast Thursday night will linger through Saturday. Richard DeWedding at the Weather Channel.
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0: We're back. 843-661-0937. Let's go to the phone. Someone's there.
1: Jason in Marion. Good morning, Jason.
16: Hey, good morning, guys. Ken, help me understand, you know, what you're talking about, because you brought this topic up. You know, this battery plant that, you know, as you say, is no kind of looking like it's not going to happen. I don't understand, because, you know, BMW is already already in South Carolina. You know, they've been there for, good Lord, what, 20, 30 years almost? And everybody wants, not everybody, but a lot of people like BMWs. They, you know, it's a brand name. You know, they're not going anywhere. So it would make total sense for them to build a battery plant for their EVs, you know, in the same state. You know, and it's almost like there's a concerted effort, you know, for small town America for things not to happen. You know, you got this AI data center in Marion. That's gone. You know, they're not going to.
0: Maybe not now. And maybe not.
16: I kind of heard something that they already kind of tried to run them out of town. But maybe,
0: okay, maybe you hear more than I do. I don't want to be insulted. Maybe you hear more than I do. But trust me, maybe not.
16: Okay, well, that's good to know. And now you have another. It's almost like there's an effort to kind of, you know, make small town America, you know, stay small town and not, you know, help them out. So help me understand, like, why wouldn't this happen? I know there was some, you know, you said before about Biden had a bunch of credits and stuff, and now that Trump's, the credits are gone, so now the battery people don't want. I'm a little lost.
0: I'll do the best. Thank you, Jason. Appreciate it. And that's a good question. Fair amount. And I want to say that I told Rev during the break, everything in the world that I own outside of Georgetown County is in Florence County. Why in God's name would I pull against an industry that's going to employ 2,000 people in the county of which I've lived my entire life in? There's nothing I want more than for it to succeed. There's nothing I'd like more than to see 2,000 people going to work, earning a good living, that money reciprocating through our economy. I'm a homer. I'm a lifer. Once again, outside of a piece of property in Georgetown County, everything I own is in Florence County. I'm not cheering against the battery plant. I'm not pulling against the battery plant. I'm making an attempt to shoot my audience straight and honestly talk about this in a way that is not, you know, sunshine pumping or Kool-Aid drinking, but rather real and reasonable and logical and practical. Jason asked a very good question. Why did it work and doesn't now? You had, without going into great detail about legislation and policy and EPA and all, you had a business that had a cost, and the cost was being subsidized by government subsidy. You had a manufacturing credit that helped the manufacturer, and you had a consumer credit that helped the buyer. That made the cost per unit, let's just say, more affordable. I don't like to use the word cheaper when you say BMW. It made the cost per unit work in the marketplace. It was a reasonable proposition to believe this battery could work if the manufacturer's credit stayed in place and the retail credit stayed in place. All of a sudden, they go away. And the cost per unit does not include the subsidy. The cost per unit without the subsidy got real iffy from a lending perspective. I need to borrow $1 million. I mean, in their case, $1 billion or $2 or $3 billion. And here's my pro forma. Here's how I am going to pay you back. And you look at the margins per cost per unit equals what margin. And the margins were okay. When the Biden administration had these EV credits in place, the banks looked and said, okay, this could be a successful, thriving, prosperous, money-making venture. BMW needs the batteries. Somebody's got to build the batteries. They're close in proximity one to another, and the math works. Well, all of a sudden, the credits go away. And it's not just the credit of, you know, Rev wants to buy an electric vehicle, and the government really wants Rev to buy an electric vehicle, so they give him a tax credit. and it goes direct toward the purchase of the car. Well, that was just that. It was a manufacturer's credit. And it was all about manufactured in America and all these good things. I mean, it, you know, it's to compete with the Chinese batteries is what it is. And I'm a big fan of that. But once again, when the Trump administration took office, they abandoned all the EV credits. They basically said Republicans believe in the free market. One of these days EVs will work. One of these days the technology will get cost efficient, but it's not there yet. And the cost per unit without the incentives, without the government subsidies, just didn't work. It was not a profitable venture. And when companies borrow money, they have to show an ability to pay it back. Now I've always said, and always hoped, I guess, fingers crossed, is BMW would intervene. BMW can make it work. I mean, what the government didn't subsidize, BMW could. I mean, the BMW is well-heeled, bunch of money, iconic brand. I mean, they got a lot of things in their corner. But it's not that the BMW doesn't need batteries. It's not that this company, AESC, doesn't know how to make the batteries, but it became unbankable. It became non-profitable. And you've got a lot of investments made based on a business model that no longer exists. Now, could you wait and hope a Democrat wins and reinstitutes those EV credits? I guess you could. I mean, that would be one angle. You know, let's hope and pray that a collectivist wins. And that collectivist, I mean, the point, the most important point to remember is the government tried to force something on the market that the market simply said we're not ready for. And when the government does that, they always goof it up. The bureaucrats don't understand the free market. Why? They don't have to live in the free market. They don't have to thrive in the free market. They don't have to figure out a way to be profitable in the free market. It's not that they're bad people. Here I go with that bad person again. Bureaucrats aren't bad people. They lack an understanding. But I told Rev, I mean, to me, that you know, the question you asked of that project, to me, if I'm the guy making the deal or I'm the guy negotiating the deal, what does it look like without the credits? Because a Republican could win. And if a Republican wins, you know what they say, that they are trusting in the free market. That had to be part of the equation. But once again, it's probably risky, but maybe it's worth rolling the die because you got a chance to get 2,000 jobs and $1 billion investment in Jason's mine, a place that is somewhat economically distressed, somewhat stagnant in its growth. You get excited about it. You get, you know, enthusiastic about it. Maybe you get blinded by some of the positivity and you don't want to see the negatives. You just don't want to say, man, if the Republicans win, this thing could be dead in the water. And I'm not saying it's dead in the water. All I said yesterday, and I stand by this, it seems to me as time goes by, it gets less and less likely that the project comes to fruition. Some out there consider that to be negative. I think it's honest. I think it's very honest. The longer we wait, the less likely it is to happen. Is that negative? Or is that the truth? And at times the truth can be perceived as negative, especially when you want to hear something fundamentally different than what someone semi-informed believes to be true. But that the crux of the matter is not whether it's a good battery. It's not whether BMW needs the battery. It's not whether that's a good location to build a battery plant. The financial institutions that provide the capital looked at the new pro forma and said, that's pretty tight. That cost per unit is significantly higher now without the subsidies than it was when Biden was president and they were forcing everybody to drive or strongly encouraging everybody to drive electric vehicles. And you had to believe that Trump had a chance to win. And you had to believe that, I mean, Trump's a drill, baby, drill kind of president, right? I mean, I don't think Trump, I'm not opposed to EVs. I think EVs are long-term the answer. I think the internal combustion engine will you know, cause more problems and need more repairs than the EV. But you got to trust the market. And the market was being propped up by government subsidies. The government subsidies go away, and the market falls. That's why I'm concerned about Scout. I think there are very similar things in play at Scout and Blythewood as are at the battery plant in the PD. But am I pulling against those two projects? No, of course not. I mean, I'm a native South Carolinian. Unlike 52% of you, I'm a native South Carolinian that want to see the state I love and adore. I want to see it do well. And I think having these businesses in our state will help us do better and provide more opportunities for our people. But you got to be realistic. And I don't get paid to pump sunshine. I don't get paid to serve up Kool-Aid. And if I did, I wouldn't do it anyway. And then it goes back to Clay Travis and Glenn Beck. I mean, those guys have made enormous amounts of money. And by humble opinion, you know, trying to get you to drink Kool-Aid and pumping sunshine to some degree. Saying things they know to be untrue. Or saying things they know there's a lot more to the story than what they're letting on. And Beck's never said anything as not offensive, because I'm not offended by it, because I think I understand the game. But when Travis said, you know, a couple of months back, this war's over. I mean, Trump has taught the Iranians a lesson. And I'm thinking to myself, well, survived the Mongols. Been around a long time. I've heard about the Persians a lot longer than I have the Americans. But maybe we're the supreme and ordained people. Some of us think we are. We think we're supreme and ordained. But the, you know, the Persians survived the Mongols. And Clay Travis said Trump beat him in a week or two or three. And just outsmarted him, outclassed him, outdid a lot of other things. Here we are at day 151, and there seems to be a lot less clarity. And I'll tell you this, what Donald Trump does not need and what America does not have an appetite for are flag draped caskets coming into airports. And we saw one yesterday, probably see another today. I mean, not only is that a human tragedy, that is a bad, bad, bad political optic. Take a break. Back in a few.
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29: Sirens have sounded in Kuwait and Bahrain. I'm Dave Anthony, Fox News, as Iran retaliates again after a 12th straight night of American bombing.
30: CENTCOM released a statement saying more than 50,000 U.S. service members are operating across the Middle East and remain highly vigilant, focused, lethal, and ready.
29: Fox's Trey Yingst also reports from Tel Aviv. Iran-backed Houthi rebels attacked two Saudi Arabian oil tankers in another waterway, not the Strait of Hormuz, trying to restrict more shipping in the region.
30: This is certainly an escalation because it means it's not just rhetoric from the Houthis in Yemen. And Secretary of State Rubio spoke earlier specifically about the threat from the Houthis. And he said, look, they're getting dragged into this conflict by Iran. They were smart to stay out of Operation Epic Fury. But if they get more directly involved, the possibility of U.S. or Israeli strikes against the Houthis is certainly on the table. We've seen it before.
29: President Trump keeps threatening to intensify U.S. attacks after nuclear talks broke down.
31: They're not ready to make a deal. Because every time they make a deal, they want to change it and everything. They're not ready. They'll be ready very soon. Well,
29: the president said that at a Republican rally in Marietta, Georgia, where he also said prices have been coming down lately, but oil is up again today, almost 4%. WTI hitting a six-week high. It's $90 a barrel again, and the price of the gas pumps also risen again. It's up 15 cents since last Thursday. And in a Fox News poll,
32: if the November election was today, 53% would back the Democratic candidate in their House district, while 46% would back the Republican. Roughly three-quarters of those polled, 76%, say they'd rate the economy as only fair or poor. And another three-quarters say inflation has caused them financial hardship.
29: Fox's Kristen Goodwin. Tropical Storm Bertha keeps moving slowly in the Gulf, headed toward Texas later today after flooding some low-lying areas when it first hit Louisiana.
33: But really, it's not much of a center of circulation there. That big bulge of rain, mostly out over the Gulf. The heaviest rain has been offshore, but the winds are still there. The waves are still there.
29: That's Adam Klotz. 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
12: Weather Channel forecast for the Midlands. Crank up the AC. Dangerous heat will dominate here today. Sunshine, a blistering high, 96. Southwest winds 5 to 15, making it feel like 102. Staying muggy Thursday, 94. Heavy rain and storms return to the forecast Thursday night, will linger through Saturday. Richard DeWedding at the Weather Channel.
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16: When I hear that introduction to Reggie, I always sit up real straight because it's formal, and I know I can't just freelance it and ad-lib it like I do the other times.
17: This is serious.
16: Yeah, this is serious because we don't want to violate any security laws, and we don't want to get in trouble with the Southeastern Conference, do we? I'm in the Security Exchange Commission.
17: Right.
16: SEC. Which is the bigger SEC. You're right. Anyway, Reggie Armstrong from Armstrong Wealth is with us. Good morning, sir. How are you?
18: Hey, doing great. Good morning.
16: So we're talking about the economy. We're talking about economic development. We're talking about projects.
18: Yep.
16: It's a moving target.
18: Sure.
16: It's always a moving target, Reggie. I got to believe you've got clients that want to know day by day what's going on.
18: Mm-hmm.
16: And then you got others that month by month, and you probably got some that say, hey, tell me what's happening 6 months from now when we get together.
18: Yep.
16: But how do you deal with that ever evolving situation? Because it's people's financial livelihoods. Sure. And that's an important, you're not putting on a Goodyear or Goodrich tire. You're helping them plan for their financial future in a ever-evolving world.
2: Right.
3: I mean, the world evolves. As we know, regulations evolve, just like you were talking about just a few minutes ago on EV-type stuff. You know, regulations evolve, tax credits evolve, the you know, governments, you know, who's the president, who's in Congress, comes and goes. And then the markets change, and, I mean, my son-in-law and I were talking when he and the family were visiting, that, and we were talking about Star Wars and the attack of the drones and like how they got it all wrong about what drones would look like. You know, I mean, it's humanoid drones. What is it? How these flying things? I mean, it was just like that. We just found that hilarious about how hard it is to predict, right? But things do move, and so that's one reason why with clients we'll meet either annually or semi-annually with 99% of our clients. I like the 6-month rhythm for most clients because 6 months is not. I mean, I don't think anybody wants to meet with me every 3 months, quarterly. I mean, there's no life doesn't move that fast. At least not for our type of client. But we would meet quarterly if there was a need. And we certainly, when someone is getting ready to retire, for example, Ken, we ramp up the number of meetings just to make sure that transition into retirement or another type of life event, loss of a spouse, whatever, is smooth as it can be. But, you know, when you're meeting at a certain rhythm, it's enough times, you know, it's frequent enough to catch life changes as life happens in your life, but also as what happens in the marketplace. And so, you know, people may still be thinking Mag 7 and NVIDIA and all those, and again, nothing pro or con, any company I mentioned. You know, of course, SpaceX was the big excitement a little bit more than a month ago. I'll give you an update on that in a moment. But one of the things people haven't maybe caught on, and maybe many have, is the broadening out of the actual market movement. In other words, if we looked at the last couple of years, it's really been concentrated. We kept talking about the Magnificent Seven and these big companies. Well, the Magnificent Seven in the first 6 months of the year were down 2.5%. The S&P is up 9.5%. You know, and small caps, let me find them real quick, 23% for 6 months.
16: Wow.
3: And so what's called the equal weight index. So if you take the S&P 500, you know, Apple's the size of a medicine ball, and a company like maybe like Johnson & Johnson, a big company, is maybe the size of a baseball. Its market cap, you know, it's we like to say the S&P 500 is really 50 companies that count and 450 companies along for the ride, because the 50 big companies are going to move that index. But there's another S&P 500 index called the equal weight index, where every company is the exact same weight, 0.2%. Right? So Apple is just the same size as Johnson & Johnson. Last year, that index trailed the S&P like almost by half. The S&P was up almost 17. It was up just a little bit more, 9. This year, through June 30th, it's ahead of the S&P by about 2.5 percentage points. It's up a little bit more than 11. So there's been a broadening out of market performance. There's also been on the evolving. So that's a market that's evolved. You know, maybe you got stung by small caps some time back. Maybe you've been shy about broadening out your exposure in equities. Maybe now, you know, has the boat sailed, or are we in an early stage of that? And what's interesting is corporate earnings aren't really reflecting this stage of the economic cycle. Normally in this stage of the economic cycle, you expect earnings to be pretty mild. And instead, last two quarters, let me see if I put up my data. I don't have all this memorized all the time. So for example,
16: you could do like I do and make it up. Because
3: so for 2025, quarterly earnings basically averaged about 14%. You know, 13.7 and 14.9, but you know, somewhere around that 14% in growth of earnings. First half of this year, you know, first quarter, 29.4%. Earnings just blew. AI is helping some of that profitability. Second quarter, again, we're just getting those results. The estimate is going to come in a little lighter, but still 24%. That's the kind of numbers you see coming out of a recession, not in the middle of an expansion that some people think is in, you know, the eighth inning or something. So that's kind of exciting. You know, there's been this broadening out. And so just investors need to understand that the market is not static. And yeah, you can just invest. It doesn't mean, well, let me back up. It doesn't mean you have to change everything quarter to quarter, halfway through the year. But that's a good time to do a pulse check. You know, if you don't have a financial advisor, who meets with you regularly, well, this might be a wake-up call, okay? But if you do have one, you mean, hey, is my portfolio still positioned well for this environment? And so that's kind of the role we play, but it is an ever-evolving environment. That's one reason you're going to be on the air when you're 98, because it's an ever-evolving environment in the political
16: and
3: world.
16: And Trump
3: too.
16: Will still be president.
8: He'll keep
16: running and running and running and running. But, I mean, the one thing that you try to do is allow people to not be consumed by it because you and your team are.
3: Yeah.
16: And I really respect and appreciate that about you and the team approach you guys have.
3: Yeah, absolutely. And in fact, probably sometime this fall, I'll ask your permission to kind of rotate my other wealth managers. As you see here in the ads, we hired Kristen. So there's four of us now. Maybe rotate through, let them get a little bit of radio time just to introduce them. For Lee and Matt, kind of reintroduce themselves. They've done this a little bit, but not recently. And let Kristen get a little bit of airtime.
16: Okay. So, but before that, they can reach out to you or a member of your team. How?
3: 843-292-9997 or armstrongwealth.com.
16: Thank you, Reg.
3: Appreciate it.
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16: We're back. 843-661-0937, the ever-evolving world of finance. I do want to go real quick. The delegation will be here tomorrow. I don't know if all three will be here, but there'll be some representation, from the delegation. They appear to have made a deal on the budget, and it looks to me like the budget is going to get voted on minus the earmarks. And the earmarks go in a bucket over here somewhere, and they vote individually. That's the plan, vote individually on the specific earmarks. The other change of note is us boomers won't be getting a $150,000 homestead exemption. I think it goes from $50,000 to $75,000. That's some of the offset. The amount of revenue the state collects obviously is less if the property tax and homestead exemption change. Anyway, that has a big effect on the counties, and I guess the Association of Counties, the county council members, some lobbying probably happened. Anyway, there's a compromise in there somewhere. I'm going to go back to the earmark argument because I had a lot of feedback from that. My point is I'm not pro-earmark. I'm not anti-earmark. I'm not pro-data center. I'm not anti-data center. I think if you have this absolutist approach, and it goes back to what I said at 6:05 this morning, how many libertarians run successful businesses? I mean, it's quite, that there's something about human nature that we like to be committed. What we like to be, what am I trying to say here? Help me. I mean, there's consistent, and if I'm a libertarian, I'm consistently opposed to whatever it is government wants to do. I mean, there's some honor in that, but that's not the kind of person you need leadership, right? And we talked yesterday a little bit about Ralph Norman citing an earmark elimination act. I mean, that, I take that to be all earmarks. I mean, that means every earmark that goes before, the Senate or the House, you're going to be opposed to. To me, that's not practical. That's not logical. I think there are some earmarks that are absolutely wasteful spending and pork and need to be voted down. The body needs to decide, is this a worthy earmark or not? Because to me, some are pork spending and other is not. And the reason I'm arguing this, and this is very personal with me, the government, G-U-B-M-E-N-T, the government heaped all this economic devastation on rural America with NAFTA, the World Trade Organization, allowing China to be, I want to make sure I get this right, permanent normal trade relations. I mean, it's pretty much preferred nation status. But the official designation is, I don't like that word, permanent normal trade relations. So how many rural South Carolinians voted for NAFTA? Raise your hand. How many rural South Carolinians voted to allow China to be in the World Trade Organization? Roll your hand or raise your hand. How many rural South Carolinians voted for China to be a permanent normal trade partner in global affairs? In other words, we exported jobs, we imported cheap crap, and the manufacturing facilities that were anchors in rural America were devastated and went away. And now, asking for enough money to buy zero-ton lawnmower to keep the park cut or functioning and working police car is a charity case? It's against the grain of government? Government destroyed. I mean, I could easily make the argument, Reb, that government destroyed. Now, I know automation and technology. I get all that. And people want to live in population centers. Young people in particular want to live near things. I think there's a renaissance happening. I believe that young people will one day say, I kind of like the countryside. Maybe I don't want to live in this you know, city with 8 million people or 5 million people or 3 million people or whatever. I mean, different strokes, different folks. But the point I'm trying to make, and these are people I fundamentally agree with. These are legislators that I have a very similar worldview. But I've seen them say things, Rev, like no data centers. That's dumb. No earmarks. That's dumb. A data center in downtown Charleston? That's dumb. An earmark that builds a statue for a sitting representative? That's dumb. But when you've got rural America in desperate straits, and they didn't do it to themselves. Once again, if you're a rural South Carolinian and you voted for NAFTA, damn you. If you're a rural South Carolinian and you voted to allow China to be a member of the World Trade Organization, damn you. And same if you are a rural American or rural South Carolinian and allow China to have permanent normal trade relations. They devastated rural America because these manufacturing centers and hubs were not in urban areas. They've got to have sprawling properties, and they've got to have big campuses, and they've got 1,000 employees. I said yesterday, and I'll say this again, and it's very personal with me. Rev kind of poked to the bear a bit when he said, he'll start crying in a minute. Tomorrow on my way to the beach, and I've been blessed. I mean, tomorrow on my way to the beach, I'll go by 3 plants within 10 miles of one another, 15 miles, Josh, that once upon a time 4,000 people worked. Within 20 minutes, I'll pass 3 manufacturing plants that are shuttered and dormant that once upon a time, and I'm not talking about 100 years ago, I'm talking about in my youth. In my youth, those 3 plants had 4,000 employees. They have 0 today. The government dealt rural America a bad hand. And now when rural America says, we don't have a tax base, we can't buy a zero-turn lawnmower, we can't afford a police force. Now, there's no denying that some of these municipalities have been irresponsible. That there's no denying that. But base it on the merit of what their ask is. And once again, the troubling part of this to me, Rev, is for the most part, I agree with these people. But then I see them say, no data center, never. No earmark, never. And it just led me down the road of how many libertarians run successful businesses. I don't know the answer, but something tells me it's nearly zero. Take a break. We'll be back in just a few.
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6: We're back, 843-661-0937. We have with us John Decker. He's Gray Television's senior national editor and White House correspondent. Good morning, John. How are you?
7: I'm great, Ken. Thanks for having me on today. Good to be with you today.
6: Absolutely. Good to have you on.
8: Missed you last week.
6: We did miss you last week.
7: Thank you.
6: Yeah. And as we head into the end of summer or past the halfway mark of summer, John, there are a lot of opinions about what we need to do in Iran and should we have done this and not that in Iran.
7: Sure.
6: But the reality hits home when a flag draped casket ends up in Delaware. We saw that yesterday, and it never stops being heartbreaking.
7: You're right. I agree with you. You know, those images that we saw yesterday, they are heartbreaking, especially when we learn more about the lives of these patriotic Americans who paid the ultimate sacrifice. You know, these are young people. And always remember, I mean, in South Carolina, you know this because I think it has such a large population of veterans. Always remember, it's an all-volunteer force. So all of these individuals, you know, have stepped forward to volunteer to defend our country. And, you know, to see those images yesterday, very sad, very solemn ceremony, and, you know, fitting, you know, tribute to the lives of these very impressive young people.
6: And, John, in the spirit of our military, the House passed the annual defense policy bill yesterday. What's in that bill?
7: Well, what's in that bill is, first of all, a pay raise of 5 to 7% for all members of the U.S. military. That's something that is pretty important. Also, a significant amount of money to improve the barracks for our troops all around the world. And in addition to that, significant upgrades in various weapon systems, including the F-35, which is a workhorse for the U.S. military. So those are just some of the things that are in this massive bill passed yesterday. Bipartisan support. I think you had 6 House Democrats switching sides, voting with most Republicans. You had a few Republicans not voting for it. And the majority of Democrats said that the reason why they weren't voting for what's known as the NDAA is because they do not support this military operation in Iran.
6: Do we know the appetite the Senate has for the bill that's currently written?
7: Yeah, that's a very good question. You know, I think that, you know, it's always more difficult in the Senate. You know, you have a number of individuals, Republicans in the Senate, who are finishing out their last terms, so they're not beholden to, you know, voting with the president on everything. They may have some issues in this massive bill. I can't say what they are. But typically, this is a piece of legislation that does pass with bipartisan support. And I would not be surprised if we get that this year as well.
6: John, as we head off in the midterms, one of the states in play, I guess the House and Senate, is Georgia. Trump made a trip to Georgia yesterday, fake being a fan of the Atlanta Braves, which is pretty popular in the state of Georgia.
7: Yeah.
6: But I mean, he's obviously in campaign mode as we head into midterm season.
7: He is, you know, and it's just going to increase, you know, in terms of campaign appearances, certainly after Labor Day. But, you know, the president went down to Georgia. He did exactly what I thought he would do, you know, talk about what he's doing, what his administration is doing on the issue of affordability, spoke about those Trump accounts, which just went into effect on July the 4th. But he also delved into politics. You know, the president wants to see a Republican hold on to the governor's seat in Georgia, and also wants to see Republicans flip a Senate seat. John Ossoff is running for a 6-year reelection term, and so that's going to be a tough race for Republicans. And I would not be surprised to see the president return to Georgia perhaps a few times between now and November. But as you point out, there are a number of states that are going to have some very competitive Senate races. You know, I think North Carolina, Ohio, Maine, Iowa, and even out in Alaska. In fact, I'm going to Alaska in a few weeks because of how close that Senate race is turning out to be.
6: John, Lindsey Graham was a friend of ours at Wake Up Carolina, a personal

0: husband in my political days, Lindsay and I had some interaction and you know, some communication back and forth. I considered him to be a very authentic man, a very independent sort of thinker. He cut both. We referred to Lindsay here as an enigma, kind of a mixed bag on policies. As someone who's covered politics for as long as you have, what is, from your perspective, the legacy of Lindsey Graham?
1: Well, Lindsey Graham, you know, thought first and foremost about America and our security, and also spreading democracy around the world. And, you know, not every member of Congress is thinking along those same lines. He was a foreign policy hawk, made no bones about it. And, you know, that's the reason why he traveled so often to Ukraine in particular, where he thought that war that Russia started against Ukraine, it was so important to support Ukraine in their fight against Russia. And we've seen it in other parts of the world as well. Big supporter of the president and his foreign policy. His voice will not be easily duplicated in the U.S. Senate. You know, he just had a very unique outlook on America and the role that America should play as the leader of the world.
0: John, we thought it ironic that Lindsey Graham had this neocon view and a very interventionist mindset. When President Trump got elected, it was based on about everything that Lindsey disagreed with, yet they formed this genuine friendship. And I always thought there was a lot of irony in that.
1: Well, there was, you know, and they, of course, ran against each other in the 2016 presidential election cycle. But, you know, I think that Lindsey Graham, he said this publicly, you know, he always wanted, as a public servant, as a politician, as a senator, he always wanted to be relevant. And the best way to be relevant in the Republican Party is to be an ally of President Trump. And he was a strong ally of the president. And you could also give the president, you know, some tough medicine sometimes, explain why, you know, his view of the world was a view of the world that the president should adopt. So there's no one really who has the president's ear in that way. Time and time again, certainly over the course of the past few years, Lindsey Graham showed his loyalty to President Trump.
0: We'll explain. Thank you, John. Appreciate your time. Have a great week, sir.
1: Have a great week. Thanks a lot, Ken. Bye-bye.
0: John Decker, great television senior national editor. I saw you nod your head. Lindsey off the air told Rev and I one day that his most important objective was to be relevant. He said, it doesn't matter what I believe and how I see the world. If I am irrelevant and I don't have a working relationship with the president, I'm useless to South Carolina. I mean, I can pound the desk and I can yell to the mountaintops, but I've got to be relevant in those circles of influence and power. And he unapologetically said it. You know, some get angry with me when I take on a certain role or position, but it's always to remain relevant. You've got to be relevant to make a difference. And I think Lindsey, despite being an enigma and a mixed bag, he figured out a way, whether a Democrat or Republican was in the White House, to be in the center of the conversation. And in Washington, that's how you stay relevant.
2: And I remember when he said that, I thought about it because I hadn't really thought about that before specifically. And to hear a politician and a high-level politician like him say it was very interesting.
0: Because you want him to say, fight the good fight and stick to my guns and do what I believe in. Lindsey said, no. I mean, I wake up every day trying to remain relevant in these circles of enormous influence. Let's go to the phone. Someone's there.
2: Hey, Breeze, good morning.
3: Hey, guys. And I'll tell you another thing, kid. We need to also recognize the service members. You know, I was reading a statistic. You know, that go, man, A lot of people, they just die traded. I mean, it is a dangerous job, and I think we need to appreciate our men and women. A lot of people sit there and say, well, thank you for your service, right? Well, now, there's service and then there's service, if you know what I'm saying. And a lot of them die every year, and we just need to really say, wow, you know, that's all.
0: Breeze, I read a stat. You'll appreciate it. I read a stat not long ago that 20 years after World War II, 60% of American families had an immediate member that served. Today, that number's like 6%.
3: Well, you did. Right. And you couldn't even get elected if you weren't in the military.
0: Correct.
3: You know, I think more Navy SEALs die training than they do in combat. I mean, that's a tough job, some of those jobs. Now, you know, you're behind the desk. But anyway, you know, I've been listening to you this morning, and I tell you, that dog, I mean, if you look at these stuff that pumps them on eggs, you'll see our senators and our congressmen, and they'll be doing these hearings, and they'll be going back and forth. And look, we've elected a bunch of they look like a bunch of goofballs. You know what I mean? You look at them, and you got people there with purple hair. You got all kind of crazy nuts over there that we, the people, and I are they a reflection of us? And, you know, and then here on the state level, you know, that dumb kid, I went through the Citadel and got, you know, you and I grew up pretty, let's say you and I were in that room, and they came to us with these deals. And I say, hey, kid, man, look here, we got to be careful. Something sounds too good to be true. You know, pigs get fat and hogs get slaughtered. Let's find out what our back door is. I mean, if you and I could have figured out, hey, I mean, we need this battery plant, but kid, what the hell are we going to do if they ain't got the subsidies no more? I mean, are we elected people, or are our leaders smart enough, or are they at least, I guess they aren't. I guess they are the smartest kid art in the Breeze. Evidently, are they?
2: Thank you, Breeze. I appreciate that. What is smart? I mean, we've debated that over the air. Having a top 10% IQ. I mean, I guess technically you're a smart person. I believe that. And this is where I think Josh and I talk a lot. Josh will ask me for advice. And it flatters me, Josh. It really does. Business advice, life advice. Josh has no idea what my IQ is. I don't have any idea what my IQ is. But Josh knows there are a lot of events and experiences that I have. I've lived a pretty fulfilling life. I mean, I've done a lot of different sorts of things. I've had a lot of different sorts of experiences. And you learn from that, unless you're just a moron. I mean, if you're a moron, we have a saying in our world, Rev, experience is expensive. You know, I mean, and really, truly, it is. When you experience is expensive. I've gone in some business deals that didn't work, and it's expensive. I've gone into some that ended up very lucrative, and I thank the good Lord for those blessings. I don't know that we have people in, and this is where I wish I had this number in front of me. I got obsessed years ago by how many government agencies are run by graduates of what we'll call prestigious universities. And it was an unbelievable percentage. I mean, it was nearly everybody that runs government agencies of consequence. They had graduated from a Harvard, a Yale, a Princeton. What life experience do they bring, an important degree? They probably bring a high IQ, but they don't bring any events and experiences. And I think that helps you make better and more sound decisions. We'll take a break. We'll be back in just a few.
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5: I'm Liz Klayman, and this is the Fox Business Report. Lockheed Martin shares are up 6% following upbeat earnings. The aviation and defense contractor is being helped by new contracts to increase missile production for the Defense Department. Crude oil prices are sharply higher after Houthi militants claim attacks on two Saudi tankers in the Red Sea, threatening another important passage in the Middle East. Shares of Google's parent Alphabet are skidding, down more than 3%. Investors are concerned about its massive spending plans, as much as $205 billion, and also the European Commission. Regulators in the region are slapping Google with a more than $1 billion fine. It's accused of favoring its own services over rivals. Tesla shares down about 6%. It's now spending more money than it takes in. That's your Fox Business Report. I'm Ginny Coselda, invested in you.
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15: Weather Channel forecast for the Midlands. Crank up the AC. Dangerous heat will dominate here today. Sunshine, a blistering high, 96. Southwest winds 5 to 15, making it feel like 102. Staying muggy Thursday, 94. Heavy rain and storms return to the forecast Thursday night will linger through Saturday. Richard DeWedding at the Weather Channel.
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0: We're back, 843-661-0937. I've told the story of Skip Carey calling an Atlanta Braves game. There was a country singer named Matula Clark. There was a Braves singer named Rick Matula. And out of the blue one night, Skip Carey said, you know, I was thinking, Ernie, if country music singer Petula Clark married Atlanta Braves pitcher Rick Matula, her name would be Petula Matula. Well, I've got a question for Drew McKissick. I told Rev this morning, I thought about it driving over this morning, because we're talking about Russell Fry will be with us at 7:30. Drew will be with us at 8.
2: No,
0: 8:30. I'm sorry. He thought 7:30. It's 8. Drew at 8:05, Russell at 8:30, and we're working on Kahaley for 9:05. So we've got a lot of heavy hitters in store for our audience here at Wake Up Carolina. But go back to the Petula Clark.
2: Yeah, yeah. Let's hear Petula.
0: Well, I mean, I use that joke as an ask, and I'll ask Drew this in the next 20 minutes. if my wife's maiden name is Kennedy, so if my wife decided to run as a Democrat, she's not and she ain't. But if she were, could she run as a Kennedy? Because there's nostalgia with that name. There's intrigue. It's Camelot. Because from what I'm reading, Darlene Graham Nordone was married once, took on her first husband's name, and when they divorced, she took the name back Darlene Graham. And then she married Oboe named Nordone. And I guess she took on Oboe's name. So if she did, does the election commission allow her to run as Darlene Graham? Because yesterday I told Reb, if that's not what stops me from running as Ronald Reagan, or if I was in Mississippi, I'd just take on the name Brett Favre. If I was in Charlotte, I'd take on the name Dale Earnhardt Jr. You just see where I'm headed? I mean, it's just like, you know, if her name is not, I mean, I get being facetious here. I mean, but I don't think you know, my wife is a Kennedy. I mean, that's not a stretch.
2: I mean, because there is a technicality here. I mean, what is the rule?
0: There's an election commission rule that says your Social Security number has to be, I think it's an SS-5 form, a birth certificate, a passport, whatever your name is. Did she change her name after her first divorce to Darlene Graham and leave it there and never officially change her name, you know, to Nordone? I don't know the answer to that. But you know this. Whomever is giving her advice would much rather her run as Darlene Graham than they had Darlene Nordone, because you know what voters will say? Who's Darlene Nordone? But Darlene Graham, you know, kind of the story of, you know, that's Lindsey's sister that we thought was going to be a placeholder, but went to Washington and got called Madam Senator once and said, kind of like this. And you would too. Trust me, you would too. Let's go to the phone. Someone's there.
2: Charles in Lamar. Good morning, Charles.
18: The question that Drew needs to be asked is, he and all these party people pushed and pushed and pushed to make a rule, in order to be on the ballot, you have to have voted in two of the last three Republican primaries. And Darlene Graham Nordone has not voted in two of the last three Republican primaries. Now, this is just 3 weeks after the party passed this rule that I argued back and forth with Verd, texting back and forth what a terrible idea it was. But it's just 3 weeks later, here we got this woman, Lindsey Graham's sister, who, by the way, was basically endorsed by PBS, so that ought to tell you right there, you know, where what we need to look at. But now she is not eligible to run. Are they automatically going to grant her a waiver the first election, the first primary that's held weeks after they voted that? That's the question I'd like to hear the answer to. Y'all hear a great day. Have a great day.
0: Thank you, Charles. Appreciate it. I mean, I intend to ask Drew, is she eligible? And I have no idea what Drew's opinion of that is. Now, I'm not a big fan of that rule. I don't think Charles is a big fan of that rule. But it is a rule for the executive committee of the Republican Party. Charles uses my name and some others, you know, about that we'd be ineligible to run back in the day because you didn't vote in two or three. I just think that rule, I understand the party operatives wanting more control. I get that. I mean, I understand that. And if I were a party operative, I'd probably want more control as well. I just think growing a party requires inclusiveness, and that seems to be a bit exclusive for me. And I think the Republican Party has a brand and a reputation of, yeah, we're a little bit exclusive, and we like it. And I don't know that that's the best way to win elections, especially when your voters are on to the game you've been playing. See, the biggest problem in Republican, and Drew will disagree with this, and Verd will probably disagree with this, but the biggest, and I know some other party operatives, and I respect those guys, but they helped me, and they were kind to me and good to me. I disagree for the most part with kind of the way they go about things, but the problem Trump made aware, or the problem that Trump raised awareness of, is the asymmetrical relationship that the Republican hierarchy had with its base. They would have never verbalized it, but the Republican hierarchy, the Bush machine, the Cheney machine, they didn't care much for the people that they needed, but the Romneys of the world. Mitt Romney didn't care much for the Hayseeds and Hillbillies and NASCAR fans that he needed to vote for him. I mean, he never said, I don't like those people, but he almost did. And that's what Trump brought to the forefront. Trump basically inferred, he never said it, but Trump basically said, the people I'm running against on this stage, they don't like you. The Chris Christies of the world would rather you go away the second after you vote for them. Rand Paul would have been different. I mean, I think Rand Paul's a bit indifferent, but he's a quirky kind of guy, not your cookie cutter American politician. But no, I mean, the blue suit wearing Republican elected official, for the most part, has disdain for the rank and file Republican voter. Let's go to the phone.
2: Will in Las Vegas. Hey, Will.
19: Hello. To run for U.S. Senator in Nevada costs $300 for a filing fee. To run for U.S. Senator in South Carolina, over $10,000 for a filing fee. Now who's being exclusive? Ask McKissick about that. Does he think that filing fee is ridiculous?
0: I do. I think it's beyond ridiculous.
19: I'm with you. What are we scared of? I mean, we should welcome any and all comers and let the voters decide. I mean, that's unbelievable filing fee.
0: Thank you, Will. Appreciate it. 843-661-0937. I'm for a filing fee. I'm nowhere near 10 grand. I mean, that's an absurd amount of money, and it'd be funny to watch. I mean, it'd be fun to watch follow the money, the paper trail of where that money eventually ends up. We're trying to get Kahaley to come on in the 9 o'clock hour. You want to jump in, Josh?
20: Well, I was just going to say, did he say it was like $300
0: in Nevada?
20: Yeah, I kind of 10 grand, okay, maybe 2 grand. Keep a little bit of the riffraff out.
0: I kind of agree with that. Somewhere between 300 and 10 grand.
20: Yeah.
0: I'd say closer to 300.
20: I'd maybe say 2,000.
0: $2,500.
20: Yeah.
0: Okay. I can live with that. Yeah. But $10,400 to run for the United States Senate seat, that's pretty exclusive. I mean, if you can't come up with 10,500, you don't have any business running. Who says who? Thomas Jefferson? George Washington? You see what I mean? It says who? That's the one thing I love these debates about Trump's not presidential. I read these things in social media, and they're, people who see the world as I do. The one thing I wish he would be is more presidential. And I'm like, explain that. I mean, what does that mean? What does being presidential mean? I think he's a dude. I think he says things dudes say. Most dudes aren't president, so they get away with saying dude sorts of things. But I like the fact that at times he is pretty non-presidential. Lets his guard down. Does he let his guard down too much at times? Yeah. Does he say things beneath the dignity of the office? Yeah. Do I like sometimes when he performs outside the dignity of the office? I do. A lot of my buddies don't. I mean, they like the confines of the presidential, the presidential behavior that we've come to expect over the years. Trump says these crazy things, but I don't know if he's ever had, a blue dress episode in the Oval Office like Mr. Clinton did. I mean, Mr. Clinton, for the most part, was presidential, wasn't he? Until he was behind closed doors with a vulnerable and young intern, and then he was not so. In other words, I'd rather my president show his ass in public than I had in private with some, 20-year-old intern. And that's why when a Clinton voter tells me he lacks the morals and ethics, and I'm saying, and you're a Clinton voter? I mean, I get some of the other candidates. I get some of the other arguments to make. But if you're a Clinton voter, if you've ever voted for Bill or Hillary Clinton, you have zero ground to stand on when you're talking about someone else's ethics or morals or voting on behalf of someone's ethics or morals. What's the old, we used to have a debate in politics, Rev. What Democrat would probably kill you to get what they wanted in the political world? And it was the Clintons. I mean, it was either. You know, it's kind of an argument between Bill and Hillary. She may kill you before he does. You know who the Republican was that came up most? Dick Cheney. Was it he shoot a trial lawyer?
2: Yeah. supposedly a friend of his.
0: Yeah, and George W. Bush famously said, "Oh, Dick shot the only trial lawyer on our team." Shot the only Republican trial lawyer in America. They were at a bird hunt or something.
2: Yeah,
0: and you know,
2: I remember that.
0: Yeah, Cheney says he did it on accident. Maybe he did. I don't know. But anyway, Bush. That was one of his better moments when Bush said, "Cheney shot the only trial lawyer in America that was, you know, registered Republican." 843-661-0937. And we don't have confirmation on Kahaley, but I talked to Robert a good bit yesterday. Robert led me to believe that it's kind of a three-way race between Graham Nordone, Norman, and Fry. That should surprise anybody. We kind of expect that to be the case. But where do they go from here? What is the campaign strategy? Because you don't have a year to barnstorm. You got, what, 2.5 weeks to win a 6-year term. Take a break. We'll be back in just a few.
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10: Another night of American bombing in Iran. I'm Dave Anthony, Fox News, the 12th consecutive night.
11: It looks like they're not ready to make a deal, so they're going to continue to pay a price. And they're going every night the price gets higher and higher and higher.
10: Secretary of State Marco Rubio at a regional summit in the Philippines. U.S. Central Command said in a statement they hit more military targets, trying to further degrade Iran's ability to threaten ships in the Strait of Hormuz. But as Fox's Jonathan Savage reports, it's not just Iran and not just the Strait being targeted now.
12: Houthi rebels in Yemen are trying to stop Saudi Arabian ships from using the Red Sea. The Iran-backed group says it struck two Saudi oil tankers yesterday. The near closure of the Strait of Hormuz by Iran has meant the Yemeni side of the Arabian Peninsula has become ever more important. Eight other tankers have chosen to avoid that area in recent days.
10: And oil prices continue to surge, rising another 4% today. WTI back over $90 a barrel, a six-week high, driving the price at the gas pump higher, up 15 cents the past week. But President Trump said at a Republican rally in Marietta, Georgia,
13: I just want you to remember that if you're paying a little bit more, a lot of it's come down now.
10: Touting the June drop in inflation.
14: So the latest Fox News poll shows about 75% of voters say inflation has caused them financial hardship. The president, who campaigned on the economy, now receiving negative marks on the issue, with 65% saying they disapprove of his performance.
10: That's Fox's Madeline Rivera. As the U.S. keeps battling Iran with the goal of preventing them from having a nuclear weapon, the Trump administration's worked out a much different nuclear deal with Saudi Arabia to help them develop nuclear power. Energy Secretary Chris Wright tells Fox Business,
23: Saudi Arabia has been an ally of the United States since the nation's forming, and I'm thrilled in our efforts and where this is going. This will be top level, highest standards for nuclear safety and safeguards.
10: It would pave the way for the Saudis to enrich uranium for nuclear energy, but that'll be under scrutiny from lawmakers. Congress would have to approve the agreement. America's listening to Fox News.
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21: Weather Channel forecast for the Midlands. Crank up the AC. Dangerous heat will dominate here today. Sunshine, a blistering high, 96. Southwest winds 5 to 15, making it feel like 102. Staying muggy Thursday, 94. Heavy rain and storms return to the forecast Thursday night will linger through Saturday. Richard DeWedding at the Weather Channel.
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2: We're back, 843-661-0937. We are a lowfalutin radio show, feeble attempt to radio brilliance, but every now and then we step out of our category into the highfalutin world of politics and high drama. And I guess the next 2 hours we'll have, well, we got Drew McKissick, SD GOP chairman, with us now. We'll have Russell Fry, recently announced U.S. Senate candidate. And then in the 9 o'clock hour, we'll have Robert Cahaley, renowned pollster and strategist from Trafalgar, will be with us. So so we're not lowfalutin. We got friends in high places, and we step out of our comfort zone occasionally. Good morning, Drew. How are you?
24: I'm doing well this morning. Happy to be a part of the highfalutin part of the broadcast.
2: Well, you are one of the highfaluters, and we know that to be true. So this lowfaluter has a question for the highfaluter. Is Darlene Graham Nordone an eligible candidate for the United States Senate?
24: From what I've seen, I mean, the information that they put out, I think it was the day before yesterday, my days are running together now with this thing, the way it's been going. She voted in the 24 runoff as well as the 26 primary, of course, the one that we just had in June, which, according to the rule that we passed, our state convention about 4 weeks ago. That was a new, or part of the new rule that we added to facilitate our lawsuit against the state in order to close the primaries. But the long and short here, where it's applicable here, is that you have to have voted in two out of the last three of our statewide primaries in order to automatically qualify to be on our ballot. And then failing that, if you didn't have that, you would have to get a waiver from either a county executive committee or state executive committee, depending on what level of office you're running for. So if you voted two out of the last three, then that's, you know, that's it. That fits the standard, if you will. So the 24 runoff is part of our primary. Now, the primary consists of, you know, part one and then part two, if necessary, which is the runoff. That's the primary process.
2: Drew, that's your official responsibility. To better understand and explain that, you did a great job. Is your unofficial responsibility, I mean, there's no law against changing your mind, but is there any role you play in someone going to Washington and we're told they're going to serve out the balance of a term, and then they decide to run for re-election. Is there any responsibility you have at explaining why that's okay to the Republican voter in South Carolina?
24: Well, look, when we're obviously headed to a we're in the middle of, I think, what you could reasonably call a very unique situation. I think that's an understatement, obviously. I mean, it's the first time we've gone through something like this as Republicans in our state party history. The first time we've had a race like this on such a short notice, with such a short fuse in our state party history. And we're talking about a seat that's only been filled by two people over the course of 75 years. Let's not forget that. Once since I've been alive, I'm 57 years old now, and I think the answer to this question is probably the same for you. We've had precisely one open Republican nomination for a U.S. Senate seat, and that was when Jim DeMint ran for, won Fritz Hollings' seat because Fritz didn't run again back in, 2004?
2: That'd have been 04 against David Beasley in a runoff.
24: Yeah. Right. So, I mean, you're talking about, about every 25 years or so. So obviously there are a lot of candidates out there who are thinking about this. This is a big opportunity for them. You have a lot of activists who support various candidates who want to support them and see them advance. It's not my place to try to bottle that up. I mean, this is the opportunity for Republicans to be able to express themselves and make a choice about who's going to potentially sit in the seat and represent our party for 6 years. And we're doing this on 30 days notice if you take into account the inevitable runoff that will happen in this situation.
2: It is very unusual for sure. Okay, I got one more smart aleck question, and I'll get to serious things.
24: Right.
2: I'm married to Kennedy. Now, I thought I married a Kennedy from Nantucket and Vineyard, Martha's Vineyard. I didn't. I married a Kennedy from Kennedy Crossroads in Lower Florence County. But if my wife were to decide to run as a Democrat, could she run under the name Kennedy, or are there laws that dictate how the name has to appear on said ballot? Because Darlene Graham Nordone would rather run as Darlene Graham than Darlene Nordone, but are there any legalities in play there?
24: Now, so when you do go to list your name on the ballot, when you're filling out the candidate campaign paperwork and the statement of economic interest, all the paperwork that you have to fill out in order to run and get your name on the ballot, the file. So we have candidates filing right now. We've had five file as of 5 p.m. yesterday. I expect we'll probably have at least five more before it's all over. So you're probably looking at a 10 candidate deal. Well, on the paperwork, though, there is a place to request how you would like your name displayed on the ballot. So in essence, fill out your legal name and information, your voter registration number, and so forth. But then you're also able to put in there how you would like your name to appear on the ballot. I mean, sometimes you've seen folks with the nickname Bubba, and you've seen Bubba be on the ballot, Bubba Jones and so forth. That's how he wants his name represented on the ballot. That's how everybody knows him, refers to him. I've got a nickname. I mean, my name's not Drew. It's Martin Andrew, but I've been Drew since I was born. So, if I put Martin McKissick on the ballot, I don't think anybody vote for me. Of course, if I put Drew on the ballot, they wouldn't vote for me either. So, but you're able to do that.
2: Gotcha. What is the SCGOP going to do to help facilitate the fast-paced primary? In other words, is the SCGOP going to try and make the candidates accessible? I mean, what sort of things do you hope to do to make sure voters have a chance to understand more about all these candidates in such a short period of time?
24: Yeah, well, see, we announced, my days are running together again, that we're going to do a series of what's called stump events around the state regionally, starting late next week, where we will, we're getting the venues together, and we're going to work in conjunction with our nominee for governor, Alan Wilson. So he and I will essentially MC, if you will, and facilitate these events around the state where all the candidates will be invited. We can bring them in and do forum-style events with them, do several questions, do several minutes speaking to the crowd, interact, and then, rotate the next one up and get them around the state and also help them get press coverage in the process and, for folks locally to be able to come and see and hear them. And then in addition to that, state party will be doing debates. So we'll be hopefully by the end of the day today doing an official announcement of those debates, when and where.
3: in conjunction with, most likely, again, a Gray Media and a national cable partner. So this will be a nationally televised debate before it's all over. We'll do at least one for the primary and one then for the inevitable runoff.
2: Okay, take your official hat off and put your pundit hat and fun and games hat on for a second. Now you're in my world now, and this is where the fun starts. And I hope you hold on to your job. But anyway, I'm fascinated by. I mean, obviously, Lindsey passing away is tragic, and no matter what you thought of Lindsey's, to me, Lindsey's policies were a mixed bag. But he's a very authentic, independent person, and I like that. I mean, I genuinely liked Lindsey Graham, despite some of the disagreements I had. But now we're opening the door, and I want to get your take on this, because I think it's interesting. We're opening the door to potentially have two United States senators from the state of South Carolina from the coastal areas. Russell Fry is an announced candidate, and I think he's a viable candidate. I'm not saying he's the favorite or not, but he's a viable candidate for Maury County. You've got Tim Scott from Charleston County. Does that demonstrate there's been somewhat of a shift of where the Republican power lies? Because when I ran, Drew, it was every morning to Greenville, every morning to Spartanburg, every morning to the upstate. That is fundamentally different today. But isn't that kind of fascinating if you're interested in political science?
3: I think it certainly shows that we've got today, especially when it comes to Republican primaries, more of a balance, I guess, instead of the state being as one-sided in terms of demographics and population. It's more spread out. When you look at where most of the growth, not all the growth, you got growth in the upstate, to be sure, definitely. Not the pace that you've had in Horry County and all the way down the coast. So it's more balanced. And some folks say, we've always had one senator from the upstate, one from the lower part state. And I had to correct somebody yesterday and say, well, technically not. Remember, we had Jim DeMint and Lindsey Graham, both from the upstate for collectively, what was it, maybe 8 years before, we had,
2: Tim Scott.
3: Sorry, Jim DeMint decided to step down and resign, Tim Scott replaced him. There's potentially something to that in terms of the state being politically a little bit more balanced where the votes are coming from.
2: Last question. Drew McKissick, SCGOP chairman, is with us this morning. The Trump endorsement has been a mixed bag. We talked about Lindsey a second. The Trump endorsement has been somewhat of a mixed bag in South Carolina. What do you make of that? I mean, there was one day when he said it was gold. Now it might be silver or bronze. Is that a fair analysis that the Trump endorsement still carries weight, but maybe not quite as much as it once upon a time did?
3: Well, I think it depends on what it's being applied to in a lot of ways. Because when we look at what we have here in this unique case that we just described a minute ago, I think it's fair to say that before this primary is over, that we will see endorsements, plural, carry more weight than in any other primary in South Carolina history. And by that, what I mean is these candidates don't have the time to get all around South Carolina and get everywhere they need to go. So endorsements from a county council member, in Allendale County is going to carry some weight, or from a sheriff there, or, some other state house member, state senator. You're going to see the candidates make use of endorsements here and have it matter in this primary cycle more than it ever has in any other one before. Now, Donald Trump's certainly at the top of the list, no doubt about it. You certainly would love to have a Trump endorsement. I mean, South Carolina Republicans have supported him every time he's been on the ballot here, no doubt about it. Yeah, but you also have folks who have, longstanding relationships. And in a shotgun primary like this is going to be, those pre-existing relationships matter, and I think they're going to be gold before this is over.
2: Drew, you've done this a while. I've been around it a good while. I've never seen it this crazy. And I don't mean that in a bad way. I mean, it's a lot of fun if you love politics. I mean, this is a junkie's delight. And we got a race here and a race there. And what's going to happen if this happened? And what's going to happen if that happens? I've never seen anything like it. Have you?
3: No. I mean, no, I have not. And, it's interesting to go through one time. Then you wouldn't want to do it again, probably, or wish it on anybody. I mean, especially when you're on the party end, which, right now, obviously, we would rather be preparing or spending all of our time rather preparing for November. Obviously, we're having to take care of that and do this at the same time and facilitate, as you pointed out a minute ago, Republicans to be able to get to and see and hear these candidates as they make an incredibly important choice. That's critical.
24: So, you know, that's one of the reasons why we're doing these stuff events that I just mentioned a minute ago. So we want to use these events as also a way to grab more people from the grassroots around the state and get them signed up to do work in November. So, you know, we've got, I mean, again, with the passing of the senator, it's an incredibly tragic thing and a sad thing. It's a reality we have to deal with. And as the old saying goes, you know, you've got lemons, then let's make lemonade out of it. Let's use it to draw people out and get them engaged in what we're going to do in November.
2: Yeah, I mean, there's a lot of activity, and activity breeds activity. Drew, how can we help you? I mean, your hands are full. It's good for talk radio, but we want to make sure we don't take our eye off the ball. It's Republicans against Republicans now, but right around the corner, you got some Democrats waiting.
24: Yeah. Well, we need people to show up. Show up and get involved. Best way to do that, though, so we can keep you up with what's going on, is go to our website, SCGOP.com, SCGOP.com. Sign up, get on the email list, so we can let you know when things are going on in your area. We can get you plugged up. When we bring these candidates through, we're going to be doing a local event there in the PD. We'll be putting out details about that event soon. So go get on the website, sign up, so we'll know you're there. We can keep you up to date. That's the biggest thing you can do.
2: Thank you, Drew. Appreciate it, my man. Stay busy, and we'll talk later.
24: Yes, sir. Take care. Thank you.
2: Okay, my takeaway there, Josh, Rev, listeners, and it's kind of interesting. Drew is basically saying that the voting in two of the last three primaries doesn't really mean voting in two of the last three primaries. Because if you voted in a primary and a runoff, you voted in a single primary. They're basically interpreting the rule to say that if you voted in the primary and runoff, you voted twice, but you didn't vote in two primaries. I mean, the primary and the runoff is the same primary. So I know we're splitting hairs
4: here. Yeah, that's kind of a vague rule, if that's the way the rule's written.
2: And you got to ask for the waiver, and they probably, you know, grant her the waiver out of respect to Lindsay. But that was my takeaway when he said that. She voted in the primary, and then she voted in the runoff. Therefore, she qualifies. I've always believed a primary and a runoff are not two primaries. That is a single, you voted twice, but it was still in the same primary. But guess what? I'm not the SCGOP chairman. I'm not the executive committee. I'm not a lawyer given the SCGOP device. I'm a college dropout from a town with no stoplight. Take what I say with a relative grain of salt. We'll take a break. We'll be back in just a few.
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7: This poll shouldn't surprise anybody. I've told you this is coming. I told you that she'd be the front runner, and now it's official. Anyway, AOC now is at the top of the list for a new 2028 presidential poll. Kamala Harris barely registers. Second place goes to Mayor Pothole Pete Buttigieg. But if you look at the numbers, AOC has 22%. I told you she's the leader, and guys like people like Hakeem Jeffries and Schumer are minority leaders in name only. Buttigieg at 21. Harris, wow, only got 5% support. Gavin Newsom, Mark Kelly, Bernie Sanders, all trailed, all had less than 10% of the vote.
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14: We're back, 843-661-0937, our number. I'm not saying it's right or wrong, good or bad, but that's an interpretation that I wanted to hear from not a radio show host or, you know, somebody who tweets things out, but rather an official in the Republican Party.
15: It's interesting to me just how these things sometimes work out. Because when we were having this discussion and watching GOP and debating whether these were good rules or not good rules, I don't think anybody considered this particular scenario as a possibility.
14: It's fun to get together on Monday night and discuss. You know, let's hypothesize for a second. It'll never happen, but what if once upon a time something, and the next thing you know, you come out of the chute and something like this happens and you have to address and deal with almost immediately. And Drew made it very clear that's the way they're interpreting. Now, Others will interpret different ways. I don't know if there'll be a legal opinion have to be given at some point in time. How can her name? I mean, it's
15: will it be challenged, and who would be the to challenge that?
14: Yeah. It's just an interesting moment. And I would imagine Drew would like calmer seas. I don't. I mean, in our line of work, chaos is good. Unpredictability is good. Not knowing what's around the next corner is good.
15: We'll put the president up there as a good example of all of that.
14: Yeah, I mean, you know, talk radio loves Trump. I told this story. I asked a friend of mine who's been around politics much longer than I have. In the early days of the Trump presidency, we heard these media reports. The White House out of control. I mean, the White House is out of control. I mean, they don't know if they're coming or going. They can't get out of their own way. And I asked my friend who's been around the White House and politics for a

0: long, long, long time. I said, hey, sir, do you think the White House is as out of control as the media leads us to believe? And my friend said, not to him. I mean, I'll bet you if you've worked at that White House for 25 years and A went and then B and then C and then D and all of a sudden Trump shows up and it's bouncing balls off the wall and juggling a handful of things simultaneously. In other words, that's his life. I mean, he's an entrepreneur. He's a business guy. He's floating a lot of things around at a single moment. And in that world of construct or structure, Rev, they probably didn't care much for that. Imagine being a 40-year-old, 20-year-old veteran of the White House, and everything went a certain way. Everything, every day, was so rehearsed and orchestrated, and here comes Cheeto Jesus without a watch, without a calendar, you know, let's roll. You know there's a contrast, but there would be an absolute contrast.
1: He said, what?
0: Yeah. Get rid of this guy. I mean, who does this guy think? This isn't a real estate company. Would you agree that at times Trump gets himself in a little bit of trouble believing it's a real estate company?
1: Yeah.
0: He's running a real estate company and not the White House?
1: 100%.
0: Not the federal government?
1: Yeah. And he doesn't, you know, he doesn't appear to care. He appears to like
0: it. I think he cares, but I think it's so normal for him. I mean, you've heard the stories.
1: But he's not going to try to comply. He's not going to try to be.
0: You've heard the stories. He's the wealthiest man on the planet one day, and he's fighting for his financial life the next.
1: Yep.
0: I mean, that, you know, how do you sleep? Those people in the, you know, the careerist in Washington couldn't live under that rule. I mean, there's no way that they like order and structure. And he kind of, you know, no, we'll figure this thing out one of these days. The easiest out. Because there's an old saying in politics, who you for? You know, country boy, who you for? You know, and I get that asked a lot. Or I get asked that a lot because I'm, you know, near and around politics. And I'm always for the local guy. For the most part, I've kind of made a commitment to myself. So when all these, you know, politicians began considering whether or not they're running for the Senate seat left vacant by the late Lindsey Graham's passing, I waited to see what Russell Fry decided to do. Told Russell that. Now Russell has decided he's in. Well, if he's in, guess what? He's my congressman, so I'm in. So I don't think we're legally allowed to endorse, but I am, you ready? I am for Russell Fry becoming our next United States Senator because I think he's been a damn good congressman, and I think he'll be a really good United States Senator. But he had a lot of things to consider and contemplate, and he's with us this morning. Good morning, Congressman. How are you?
2: Great. I am fired up this morning. It's been we're in D.C. this week, but we actually did work yesterday. But I'll tell you, the response back home, I mean, certainly within the district, but I mean, it's been almost overwhelming. I mean, I've been up till 1 or 2 a.m. almost every night this week and then up early just trying to keep up with text messages and incoming. And, like, people want to jump on this train, and it's exciting. I think it's a good opportunity. And look, we're all here. We hate the circumstances of why we're here. Lindsey, he was, frustrated the base some, but everyone, I think, collectively says, and one of his best hallmarks was his attention to detail for South Carolina, whether it was constituent service, whether it was resources that help dredge our port that, you know, 20% of the jobs in the state are tied to. He was always Team South Carolina. And, you know, when we look to the future, I think people are really want, and what I'm hearing, and why I ultimately decided to jump in the race, is they want a new generation of conservative leadership. They want somebody who is supportive of the president, supportive of the president's agenda, boisterous about it, not a shrinking wallflower that hits a button yes or no on a vote and thinks that they've done something impactful, but somebody who's in the arena, who's engaged in kind of the style of Lindsey, because he was always in the fights, but maybe not some of the policy stuff. But they want an engaged senator, one who's ready to tackle the issues, and really one who's ready to, move this state forward, be aggressive about it. We're young. I'm 41. Maybe that's an attribute. Maybe it's not. But I happen to think, for me personally, and the style that I have, is we like to get after stuff. We like to get engaged in the issues. We like to make sure we're taking back, we're taking care of South Carolina. And if you can do that, and you can do that, you know, as an ally to the president, I'm in. I'm all in.
0: Russell, I don't think you'd mind me sharing this. You and I talked a while back, and you were thinking about it, but not sure. And I said, if you're waiting on the perfect time, you'll wait your life away. You're right. These are unfortunate circumstances. We wish we weren't having this conversation because we wish Lindsey was still alive. But what kind of went into your decision making that made you say, "Yeah, now's the time. I need to do this"?
2: Look, I look at where the country is, the moment that we're in. I see who's in the White House and who's in the Congress, and I see what's coming down the pipeline. And some of this DSA, I think even normal Democrats are a little bit scared about the very far left lurch that their party's going through. I think people want a fighter in there. And I think we need to remember what made America great to begin with, is our adherence, to our faith, our belief in the rule of law and the Constitution. These are things that have really helped us. And if we're not careful, we lose that. I mean, freedom, as I think Reagan said, freedom's never more than a generation away from extinction. Tomorrow is not guaranteed spiritually, but it's not guaranteed for the success of this country either. And if we're going to battle and we're going to go toe-to-toe with this very new wave of dangerous Marxist ideology, you need somebody in there who can talk about this stuff, who isn't afraid of it. I don't care if I've always had pretty thick skin in this world. You got to if you jump into politics. But I think being engaged in that fight, that is the defining fight of our time. And I'm happy to do it. We're aggressive at it. But again, it all goes back to caring for and appreciating the people of our state. The state has given me and my family a lot. I'm from here. The state is one that I've always called home. The state is one that I care about deeply. And I care about the American people. That's why we're doing this. And there's a million other things that a young person can do other than get into politics. You can go and do anything. But this is my calling right now, this moment. And, we've had some great success in the House under this president and pushing great legislation that I think is not for the next election, it's for the next generation. I want to continue doing that in the Senate. And the Senate, look, the Senate's got some problems as a body that they need to wrestle with. The old ways do not work. If we're gonna stare down this new Marxist flirtation relationship that the Democrats seem to have, we need to be serious about this because this is not a game. The future of our country is too important to not be engaged in this fight.
0: It's sad how we got here, but to me the oddest part is how long you guys and ladies have to get the support of South Carolinians to serve a 6-year term. We're talking about 2 or 3 weeks to gain a 6-year term. Some will try to run the clock out. Some will not try to engage the public. You have challenged all the other candidates to as many debates and conversations with the people of South Carolina as possible. Have you had any response from other candidates saying, "Yeah, this is we owe the voters of South Carolina this"?
2: Well, you do, and I think some are willing. Some have up to this point have been, I don't want to say unwilling, but they haven't said anything about it either way. But with this compressed timeline, it is very important that people understand there's not a ton of time out there. For this area, for the PD and the Grandstand, they know me, they know what I've done, they know what I've worked on, they know how I've conducted myself. That's to me a little easier sell, right? But for places of the state that don't have that, or if you're running for the first time, there's a number of candidates that are in the field. You owe it to the voters. This is an open seat. Whether we like it or not, there are no, there are no blessings of certain people that we just, I think it's just important that we get into that space, let voters make an educated and informed decision. And there's no better way to do it. Forget all the glitz and glam and polishing of messages. Get in the debate, get in the arena, get on the stump and talk about what does the future look like? What does the future look like for each of us, and how do we go about accomplishing it? What I think I lend to this equation is that we don't talk about stuff. We do, but that's one part of the equation. You also have to move stuff. We've got a great record in the House of moving actual legislation, moving it to the president's desk, making sure that we're taking back home, care of back home. that is something that I think is a strength of ours, is that we walk the walk, we talk the talk, we do all of it. And I think people are, you know, people are tired of the talking head. They want people who actually do stuff. And there's no question that on little things or big things, we're in the arena. We're in the discussion trying to figure out a way to navigate this complex legislative process and deliver legislative wins that the American people elected us to do and that they expect.
0: Last thing, Congressman Russell Frye, candidate for the United States Senate, is with us. I've always been a homer. I'm unapologetic about being a homer. I was a Alan Wilson for governor. I'm supported because of Mike Rickenbaugh. He's my senator. You're my congressman. You've got my support. How can others make sure that we do all we can to help you succeed in the next 2 or 3 weeks?
2: Look, this 3 weeks is a sprint. This is why I've been up until 1 or 2 o'clock every night, just trying to not even do anything fun, just trying to like keep up with stuff and make sure we're pushing. I'd say get engaged in the fight. Campaigns are a movement. They're a moment. They require certainly things that we do, but they need the help of everybody who wants to be on the team. Social media is incredibly powerful. Talk about your story. If you had a good success story with our office, talk about that. If you want to get engaged in grassroots organizations, like reach out to, or not organizations, but you know, energy and things that we're going to do on the ground, from phone calls to canvassing. Get engaged with us. Let's, you know, this is a moment that we really have a chance, not to just to talk about, you know, who's going to replace Senator Lindsey Graham, but who's capable to lead. And, but we need you. We need all hands on deck. I always tell people, we'll take it all, whatever you can give and more. We'll take every bit of it. We need it. And this district has been incredible. It's been an incredible blessing, you know, to me and my family. I've loved the support that we've had over the years representing this area. I need you once more. Let's take this statewide. Let's take this business plan that we have and that we've done for the district and take it statewide.
0: Well said. Thank you, Congressman. Appreciate your time. And I'm sure we'll talk more in the next 2 or 3 weeks.
2: Thank you, Ken.
0: Thank you. Congressman Russell Frye, now an announced candidate for the United States Senate. Drew didn't want to go too far down this road, but it's fascinating to me. Horry County, a political dynamo right now competing with the upstate. How much vengeance does the upstate have? Do they vote for anybody but the Horry County candidate? A lot of this will be fun to watch. It's fun when your name's not on the ballot. Ain't much fun if your name's on the yard sign. Take a break. We'll be back in just a few.
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21: Weather Channel forecast for the Midlands. Lots of water here today. A sweltering day ahead before the washouts arrive. Sunny skies, 94. Watch for a slight chance of late day storms. Friday and Saturday, major shift underway, but likely heavy storms and flooding downpours. Sunshine back in the forecast early next week. Richard DeWedding at the Weather Channel.
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0: We're back. 843-661-0937. It's on, and it's fun when you're not running. When you're running, the last thing you want is a two-week period to determine your fate and future for the next 6 years. Now, luckily for Fry, and I've got no idea how the public feels about this, we're not a resigned to run state. Is there some resentment out there? Because it'll be a part. Here's what'll happen. It's all about nepotism. It's all about Ralph's age. Russell's selfish and running for both offices. I mean, you know this is coming. That's not negative campaigning. That's campaigning. You know, why do you want to vote for a 73-year-old man who'll be 79 at the end of his first term to a body that is dominated by how long you've been there? Why would you vote for a lady whose brother was an accomplished politician, but we don't know where she stands on guns or abortion? Why would you vote for a guy who won't resign one job while he's trying to pursue another job? So there's all kinds of arguments to be made. And I've always said, and maybe you disagree, Rev, Josh, I don't think that's negative campaigning. That's pointing out a fact. I mean, that's the truth. And it's not in his personal life. It's nothing about, you know, well, they had a problem back then. They had a family matter back then. I'll tell you why. We mentioned a second ago. Darlene Nordone had a divorce. So what? 50% of Americans have a divorce. I just think, once again, the arguments I'm making are very political in nature. And I really wish, because I think we'd get a better pool of candidates when we kept the arguments on the politics. Ralph Norman cannot be offended that somebody says, why would you vote for a 73-year-old guy for a six-year term to a body that's dominated by how long? That's not negative campaigning. Russell can't be offended if someone says, why would you vote for a guy running for Senate when he won't give up the other job? And you know, Darlene can't be angry when someone says, why would you vote for the sister of a former? Now, if you start digging into divorces and you know, I mean, that's just where I think it gets. I mean, it's what we've turned into. But I think we get better politics when we stick to the political side.
1: And the candidates should be able to answer those questions, and they better be ready to answer those questions.
0: But if you're Ralph Norman, that's the first thing you got to be ready for.
1: Yeah.
0: If you're, I almost said Evett, if you're, Graham Nordone, that you got to know that I got to have an answer for that. And if you're Russell, you know, we're not a resign to run state. I got to have an answer for that. It'll be interesting. And I think, you know, Drew led to believe, and I've said this, I think there's a couple of others that are testing the waters. We shall see. Kahaley will be with us at 9:05. He'll have a good bit of information about who some of the other likely suspects are. Robert will probably agree with me that the priority of Norman, I mean, as the field is today, and that's all we have, I would probably, if I'm Ralph, I'm going after Russell. And if I'm Russell, I'm going after Ralph. I'm not going after personal lives and personal, imperfections. I'm going about what I just said. You know, elect me because, and Russell, elect me. And because I'll tell you what doesn't work real well in the South. It doesn't work real well going after a female. You got to be careful about, I'm trying to think of what, Eleanor Kitzman was in my race when I ran for lieutenant governor. She'd gone off and become a financial banker, you know, one of these, I don't know, worked for Goldman Sachs, I think. What do you call those people? Not hedge funds, not private equity. She was in private equity and worked in some way, shape, or form with Goldman Sachs. Nice lady. Ended up endorsing me. But I remember thinking that, you know, I want to beat the crap out of these other guys, but with her, I want to be a little bit careful, you know, because chivalry ain't dead down South. I mean, it still exists, and a Southern gentleman needs to be a Southern gentleman. So when Eleanor Kitzman would say, that Ken Ard's a lying, no cheat, son of a gun, I said, she's a fine lady, and a real quality, competent female candidate. They know how to play that. I mean, Nikki did it well. I mean, Nikki basically said on the campaign trail, those boys are ganging up on me. And it worked, you know. And once again, I don't know how it plays in Minnesota or New York, but down South, when you're running against a female, you got to be careful about how aggressive you go after that female. And I did it. You know, it didn't bother me to you know, punch somebody else in the mouth if they punched me. But with Eleanor, I remember going, let me be a little gentler here.
1: Really?
0: Well, the good old boys think you ought to be nice. You know, when there's a female, that's a lady. You don't talk to ladies that way.
1: What do you say? If you were a dude, I'd say this.
0: Yeah, that's another story for another day. Yeah, well, Rev laughs at a story I tell, but I don't know that it's ready for prime time yet. I got to clean it up a bit, Josh. It's rough around the. It's a true story. I mean, it's 100% true story, but it's real rough around the edges, and I don't know that I can clean it up enough for public edification. It'd be fine on satellite radio, but terrestrial and reputation's at stake.
1: Right.
0: I'll leave the names anonymous to protect the inebriated. 843-661.
1: That's one way to put it.
0: 937 is our number. Kahaley will be with us at roughly 9:05, and we'll kind of get his take. He'll give an analytics, strategery.
1: Strategery.
0: He'll give an analytical strategery dissertation on what might or might not happen. And I don't know that Robert's got a dog in this fight. You know, there was a day Robert did a lot of political consulting. That's how I got to know him. He was my political consultant, but he built a mousetrap. And the mousetrap identified the silent Trump voter. And fame and fortune followed building that mousetrap. And Robert will readily confess that his mousetrap is more challenged when Trump's not on the ballot. You know, how does the mousetrap that finds the hidden Trump voter work on a race that includes a bunch of candidates, none named Donald Trump? And Robert will admit that he has more uncertainty about that model than he does the others. But he'll also tell you he was a half point off in the governor's race in his final poll. Take a break. We'll be back in just a few.
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8: Oil prices keep surging. I'm Dave Anthony, Fox News. They are up more than 4% this morning, hitting a six-week high. WTI back to almost $91 a barrel. Brent crude is just shy of 100. It's up 6% as the price of the gas pump is up 15 cents the last week as a new threat to shipping emerges in another waterway.
9: While no vessels were attacked in the Strait overnight, at least one Saudi-owned oil tanker was targeted in the Red Sea by Houthi forces in Yemen.
8: President Trump just posted on Truth Social a warning that if the Houthis do this again, the U.S. will hold Iran accountable since those rebels are backed by the Iranians. This after a 12th straight night of American bombing in Iran. And as the Wall Street Journal reports, the U.S. is moving more military assets to the region. We get more from Fox's Trey Yingston, Tel Aviv.
9: There's an ongoing effort to prepare both offensively and defensively for the possibility that this conflict does expand. And that involves stationing fighter jets and refuelers at different places, like even here in Israel, and also preparing on defense. And that has to do with the THAAD missile interceptors and the Patriot systems supplied by the United States to counterparts in the region to help shoot down incoming Iranian fire.
8: And while the underlying goal on all this is preventing Iran from having a nuclear weapon, the U.S. has a new agreement to help Saudi Arabia develop nuclear power. In another Truth post, President Trump wrote it'll be non-military and the Saudis would not enrich the nuclear material, adding it's subject to Saudi Arabia joining the Abraham Accords, and that agreement would have to be approved by Congress.
10: But some fear there are no safeguards to prevent the Saudis from developing a nuclear weapon. In Israel, those fears are being voiced by senior politicians. Former Israeli Prime Minister Naftali Bennett says the agreement is a serious strategic failure that endangers our security.
8: That's Fox's Jonathan Savage on Wall Street. We're seeing a big drop in stock futures. America's listening to Fox News.
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26: Weather Channel forecast of the Midlands. Lots of water here today. A sweltering day ahead before the washouts arrive. Sunny skies, 94. Watch for a slight chance of late day storms. Friday and Saturday, major shift underway, but likely heavy storms and flooding downpours. Sunshine back in the forecast early next week. Richard DeWedding at the Weather Channel.
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8: We're back, 843-661-0937. The first 2 hours of Wake Up Carolina this morning were the typical lowfalutin version of Wake Up Carolina. Feeble attempt at radio brilliance. The last 2 hours have been the highfalutin version. We've had the highfalutin Drew McKissick, SCGOP chair. We've had the highfalutin Congressman Russell Fry, now a candidate for United States Senate. And now we have highfalutin Robert Cahaley, senior strategist at Trafalgar and renowned pollster with us this morning. Good morning, Mr. Cahaley. How are you?
28: Good, good. Happy to be here, Ken, as usual.
8: Let me ask you a question. Before we get to what I want to kind of dig into on the current matter, how did your poll fare in relation to the governor's race that we, the primary for the governor's race we just had?
28: Yeah, our polls were within 0.2%, I believe, on governor, 0.1% on attorney general, and 0.8% on the ag commissioner. But we were by far the closest that anybody had.
8: Robert, why do you feel you get it closer than some of the media-oriented polls? Because when we hear a Fox News poll or a CNN poll, there's a degree of notoriety that goes along with that. But why do you think your poll and a handful of others do such a better job?
28: Well, I think part of it is just the fact that we recognize that this old-fashioned way of polling doesn't work anymore. That when you're doing these, and we've seen already some in this Senate race, these ridiculous polls that take 15 or 20 minutes, there are 30 questions. Average people are not taking these polls. And I always, when I give the speeches, I always say, how many people in the room know somebody under 50 and would answer the phone verbally from a number they didn't know? And nobody raises their hand. I mean, it's just, that's not the way the world works anymore. So this old, idea that they need to be all live callers and they need to ask, 15 or 20 questions and take 15 minutes. That's just not the world we live in. And it really, when you compare that to the kind of time a regular person has that pseudoscience. You cannot predict what voters are going to do when you sample one smaller samples than we do. We usually sample at least 1,000 statewide on all of our polls and get this under 3% margin of error. We ask shorter questionnaires. We give people a multitude of ways to participate, including text, which is text is the best way. And we don't ask people to click on a link, which a lot of text polls do. We ask people, you submit question one, give us, you know, A, B, or C, D, and we'll feed you question two. Because savvy people don't want to click on the link. They're scared, and rightly so. But nobody's afraid to send, you know, the letter B. And so that's a more expensive way of doing it, but you get better participation from a wider swath of people. And the fact that we have so many different methods, be it email, live call, text messages, we get a better overall representation of folks, and keeping the questionnaire short and the pool large, I think, are big keys. And I'll tell you, on this most recent state race, it was because we were basically polling it every night for weeks.
5: Robert, we've got a very unique situation. Senator Graham passes away. His sister, we thought, was going to be a placeholder. Now she's a candidate. We've got a congressman from Horry County, a congressman from York County. There'll be some other people, I'm sure, announced. You're not in control of that. But what will you be looking for? How will you poll differently in this sprint? And what sort of data matters most to you?
28: Well, you've got to be looking for people who vote in many, many elections. The big mistake that especially the national polling companies are going to make is they're going to try to get people based on, you know, voting in two or three Republican primaries, and they're going to include presidential preference primaries, which are, as you know, our primaries that we traditionally have in January or February, where we have a much bigger turnout than we do in our state primaries. And because you voted in one of those does not make you likely to vote in a state primary. In fact, the state primary is usually around 3/5 of that. And, I mean, you look at, like, Trump 2016, that was 770,000 people. We've never gotten anywhere close to that in a state primary. So, one, they're going to measure it wrong. We're going to measure it right with people who vote in lots of primaries. And other demographics, it because of the time of year, it'll be at the summertime, what it is, and back to school and everything else. I think we'll see an over participation of seniors in this election, and because there's not going to be the time spent to get money spent on campaigns gets to saturation, which is what leads to higher turnout. And I think that we're probably not going to see the kind of money that it's going to take to get to the kind of saturation point we got to in June of this year. But, you know, that could change, especially if we end up seeing the president, others getting directly involved.
5: I've asked Robert.
28: Special for you today?
5: Yeah, I mean, I've asked Robert before. I've asked Robert, I said, how do you see this race? And his answer is always, it doesn't matter how I see the race, what does the data say? So from your perspective, how much data do you have, and what does the data say? Because we've got, right now, I think the most viable candidates are Graham, Fry, and Norman. That may change, who knows? But what does the data say right now as you and I are speaking, Robert?
28: Well, and that's why I want to give you guys the exclusive. This is the first time this has been reported anywhere. We have a recent poll that we just got out of the field with yesterday, and we have the candidates we think as of right now that we've seen that appear to be leaning toward getting in the race or already in. And so we have Darlene Graham Nordone at 31.4, Ralph Norman at 21, Russell Fry at 15.2, Mark Lynch at 14.8, and undecided at 17.6. Now, I'll tell you a couple things that that I take from this poll. One, the undecided number is very low. And that's good. There, you remember when original governors, undecided numbers were way bigger than this. Second, Ralph Norman has just run statewide, and Russell Fry is only 5 points behind Ralph Norman, or 6 points behind Ralph Norman. I think that is a tremendous showing for Russell Fry this early, for him to be just 5 points at this point, right, or 6 points at right now from it being in a runoff. So I would tell you that unless something changes, I expect it to be incumbent Darlene Graham Nordell versus Russell or Ralph. And I think the race between Russell and Ralph.
5: Okay, if indeed, I mean, and I kind of agree with you. So Ralph goes after Russell, Russell goes after Ralph. They try to be one of two standing against Graham. Evett got the most votes in the first round of the governor's primary. Could something similar to that be in store? I mean, we don't know, but I'm asking you to be strategist for a second. Do you foresee a ceiling for a political unknown like Lindsey's sister?
28: Yeah, I think it may very well be that as she has become a known figure, that a 31% could be somewhere near her ceiling. It would not surprise me if her ceiling is maybe 40%. The Trump endorsement will have a lot of weight in this because, again, less average voters, more intense voters will be voting. The Trump endorsement has a bigger impact on the more intense voters. But I think that there will be pushback on the fact that, you know, she has not been in this, that people don't really know much about where she stands on issues. And, you know, and so you start looking at where the other guy's going to go. I mean, I don't see a bunch of Ralph Norman voters ending up voting for Nordell. I don't see it. I see them probably folding into Russell because, frankly, there aren't a lot of issues that Ralph and Russell voted differently on. And the same thing with Russell voters. I see a lot of them ending up with Ralph. I'd say more Russell voters will end up with Darlene than Norman voters will end up with somebody other than Fry. So the Russell voters will probably split a little bit. The Lynch voters, I do not see ending up with Nordine at all. And you know, he's just 14. He's 14.8. And so he could very well be in this mix for second place. He has a great deal of money to spend, and he had gotten all the way up to the high 30s before President Trump and Senator Graham kind of started bombing him on the cocaine and stuff like that. So, and I think the undecideds, I can see them breaking a lot toward Nordine, but at the same time, I can see a lot of them breaking toward Russell. I think that Ralph is more of a known quantity. So I think this is one to definitely keep your eyes on. And just the fact that it's so competitive, I would just say that, I mean, your listeners, a lot of them, most of them are in Representative Fry's district. And I think that they can have a great deal of confidence to know that their congressman is only 6 points behind a guy who just ran for governor and spent millions of dollars. I think that's significant.
5: And the play
28: and
5: for...
28: we've obviously polled a lot of other people.
5: Sure.
28: Too, but these are the ones... We've been polling name ID on a lot of other people over the last week. We've done quite a bit of polling on this thing, so... you know, we actually did one with Gov McMaster in it. And I will tell you this, were he to run, he easily came in first and he easily won the runoff. Now, I'm not saying, I'm just, somebody mentioned his name, we checked it out. But that's where we saw him. We also tested Mark Sanford. He was getting beat by Mark Lynch.
5: Interesting. So the you've told me a long time, and I've never forgotten this, the two most important things in campaigning, do I know you, do I like you? You said a second ago that the majority of our listeners are, you know, in the district of Russell Fry, and they like Russell. But I'm hearing you say, not enough know Russell. You believe they'll like Russell if they get to know Russell. He's well known in this district, but not around the state. And the way he gets in a runoff is to have enough money spent on his behalf to raise his name ID. Is that a fair, I'm not the strategist, you're the show, but is that a fair accounting of what you're trying to say?
28: I think that I would add one more part to that, and that is Russell's name ID needs to come up. And at the same time, just as importantly, the negative name ID on Norman needs to go up, because Norman right now left the governor's race pretty healthy, because only Ron Reddy really ever beat up Norman. And so the stuff that Ron Reddy beat him up on, still lasts. Those kind of issues are still out there. But it is going to be hard for Russell to move up without him moving down to a certain degree.
5: Gotcha.
28: I think a combination of people getting Fry, his voting record, his history, and everything else throughout the rest of the state, and at the same time reminding people why it is that they didn't vote for Norman the first time, is going to be very important.
5: That is so well explained, Robert. We appreciate your time. I know you're a busy guy today, but we really appreciate you taking some time and do things that I can't do, and that is explain it in a, I don't know, in an analytical, strategic sort of way. Thank you, sir. Appreciate it. Robert Cahaley, senior strategist and pollster at Trafalgar. I told you he'd have a lot of information, a lot of interesting information. So not only does Russell need to raise his ID, he needs to, while he's raising his ID, name identification, he needs to raise Norman's unfavorables. I love the way Kaylee just so nonchalantly says, got beat up on pretty good at the end of the governor. I mean, in any other world, that's unacceptable. But in politics, when you say, you know, they beat him up pretty good, we go, well, I mean, that's just the way politics is. 843-661-0937. We'll take a break. We'll be back in just a few moments.
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8: We're back, 843-661-0937. Programming note, the phones are dysfunctional. We had an issue, I think, one of the, providers or whatever. And so we can't, for the next 20 minutes, 30 minutes, we can't take phone calls. Apologize for that. What's the old, the trouble is not in your set? And we don't think it's in our system, but the system is being affected by something outside of our control. Apologize. You call tomorrow and tell us how sorry and wrong and no count we are, but you can't do it for the next 30 minutes. 843, well, I'm going to give the number. 84. That's not a habit, I guess. Given that telling my listeners or telling our listeners you can't call and then giving the phone number is an insult to your and my intelligence. I thought that was kind of an interesting, not argument, because I've asked Robert a million times. Robert always corrects me when I say, who's the favorite? And Robert's response is, I don't care who the favorite is. And I'll say, what's your opinion? I don't care what my opinion is. I am an analytic. I am a pollster. I'm a strategist. It's not my job to get touchy-feely. I asked Robert a long time ago what life as a pollster was like. And he said, I'm not a pollster. I said, what are you then? He said, I am someone who provides dependable and accurate information to those who see value in it. And I thought that was kind of a perfect argument. Technically he's a pollster. But in a lot of places, it doesn't matter who's at 30%, who's at 20%, and who's at... if you're in the world of politics and you need to survive in the world of politics and prosper and benefit the world of politics, it matters enormously. So when Kahaley comes on and says she's at 30, he's at 20, he's at 16, but he at 16 has the highest ceiling, she at 30 probably has the lowest ceiling. That doesn't matter to a lot of people. But if you are very interested in who the next United States Senator is going to be, it matters enormously. So, the moneyed interest that hedge their bets are, for the most part, not ideologues. If you really get down to the blood and guts of American politics and you go to the money side of it, you'll see where corporations give to Democrats and corporations give to Republicans. Corporations give to conservative causes. Corporations give to liberal causes. They're not married to an ideology. They just want to be in the good graces of the majority. And at times they know the Democrats will be in the majority. At other times they know the Republicans will be in the majority, and their contributions suggest so. It's not about, I'm a conservative warrior or I'm a liberal warrior. It's can I get a call back when the Democrat, when the Speaker of the House is a Democrat? Can I get a call back when the Republican is a Speaker of the House? And so I don't want to be in the bad graces of either. I think for the most part they probably have a personal political core and some sort of guiding philosophy, but they play the game. They are

0: intimately and financially involved in how our government works or doesn't. Should it be the case? Probably not. If our founders were to gather together in a hotel basement or lobby somewhere and, you know, reset the Constitution, I think they'd probably say, we never imagined this much money. We never imagined people would be this heavily financially invested in our government. We need to clean that up. I think they always knew that it was that avarice and corruption would be a part of it, but I don't think they imagined that one day John Roberts would say Citizens United allows a corporation to be called a person. They can spend as much money as they choose in the dark of night, influence policy or campaigns in the way they choose. That's the one thing that I've always argued against. I do believe that an individual has a right to support a candidate who aligns with their worldview. And I think if you've got more money, it just be like that. I mean, if you've got more money, you've got more ability to manipulate the political system. I'm not saying you get the best America out of that, but I don't know how you, I mean, if your economy is predicated on a free market, how do you say the regulator of the free market is not predicated on somewhat of the same premise? So, I mean, you know, since the history of time, we've had the haves and have-nots. And the haves have more ability to influence the system, more ability to distort what reality is. The have-nots don't. But that's just the nature of the way the system works. What I don't like is the haves being able to make enormous amounts of financial contributions to candidates or causes and not tell you they're doing it. That dark money is something I don't like that. I've always felt that when I ran for office, at the end of my ad, I needed to be comfortable saying, I'm Kennard and I approve this message. I mean, there's a personal ownership that I have with that. You know, I'm calling this candidate a lousy, no-count, you know, good-for-nothing old person, and he doesn't deserve it. I'm calling this other one, you know, the most greedy politician imaginable because they're trying to run for two seats. I call this other, you know, an example of nepotism, a DEI. I still believe that it should be required of me to own up to the fact that I'm saying those things. And I don't think that's dirty politics. Now, I think when you go after kids and families and personal life, I do think that crosses the line. But if Russell Fry is running for two seats and Ralph Norman and whomever, you know, Lynch and Graham, and I mean, all, if they bring light to that, I don't know how Russell's offended by that. That is a reality, and that is in the political realm. If Russell says of Darlene, she is the sister of a congressman who was very accomplished, but she's riding his coattail. She knows nothing about what she's talking about. You don't understand the Senate in a week. I think that's fair criticism. I think that's a legitimate concern that voters should have. And if you say to Ralph Norman, he's 73 years old, why would you want to elect a 73-year-old to begin his Senate career, so to speak, when the Senate is based on tenure? It's how long have you been there? The most effective senators are not the ones who are the smartest or the most competent. They're the ones that have been there the longest. It's a terrible way to put people in leadership. The private sector doesn't do that. I mean, this guy that really doesn't know any more today than he did 25 years ago when he got here, but we're going to let him run the business because he's been here longer than anybody. No, he's never devoted himself. He's not, you know, equipped cognitively to do what is required to run this big enterprise. He's a good guy, and he's real good at what he does. But we're not going to put him in charge because he's been here longer than anybody. So it's a terrible way to manage the affairs of our nation's politics, but it's where we are. And once again, sometimes it bees like that. I love these candidates and campaigns that say, because I read a lot about this, especially right now, and I guess it's a commentary on the quality of candidates that we're getting now. It seems the American public have an appetite, Republicans in particular, for candidates who tell you what they won't do and what others have done that they would never do what this, but they never tell you what they would do. And I like candidates that say, you know, I wouldn't do this because, and explain why you think that was a bad decision, but explain what you would have done instead. I think it's pretty easy to armchair quarterback and second guess. I know it's easy because I do it every day. I mean, I'm second guessing everything that politicians around America do with the luxury of not having to come up with an alternative. I don't have to explain why candidate A shouldn't have done that, or office holder A shouldn't have done that, because I don't have to say, but here's what I would do if I were on the Senate Finance Committee or on the House Ways and Means Committee or in the Senate Budget Writing Committee in Washington. And I think right now we've got too many candidates that are very good at saying how other people have goofed up and why other people have made all these horrible and bad decisions. But if you pin them down and say, okay, you think that this person who holds this office made this bad decision, what would you have done differently? And I think that's where you get the best candidates. That's where you get, in my humble opinion, people that bring events and experiences and not degrees and acclamations. We've got a Congress, guys, in Washington. I can't speak to the state level because I think it's still to some degree citizen legislator. But we've got congressmen and women in our nation's capital whose best job they've ever had is a member of Congress. And I would argue we need people who have had better jobs and better opportunities, because that's truly what public service is. If you can make $500,000 in the private sector, but you're agreeing to forsake that to be a member of the Senate and make $1.85, that's public service. But we probably got people who couldn't make $500,000 in the private sector, so they go to Congress because they get $1.85 and a security blanket, a pension, and health insurance for life. That's not public service. I mean, to me, that's game of the system. I'm calling myself a public servant, but in all honesty, I've never been successful in the private sector. I've never, I don't have all these events and experiences that I bring to the table to convince you that I know how to run things, because the government's the biggest business on earth. I mean, Apple's a $1 trillion company. The government is 7 apples. and you know, we worry about who the next CEO of Apple is going to be. Well, it better be a guy that knows what he's doing. It better be a lady that knows what she's doing. It better be people who understand balance sheets and you know, money coming in and money going out and accountability and responsibility and ethics and morals and all these other things. But I've always felt that the few public servants in Washington, I believe, are those who we know without a doubt could make enormous amounts of money in the private sector, but they choose to stay in the Senate, stay in the House, because they know that's about as good as they can do. That's not public service. I mean, that's treating being a member of Congress as a career. And I'd love to see a place where we had really bright, competent men and women who went there for a while because they were successful in some other endeavor. And once they leave there, they go back to being successful in some other endeavor. But that's not where we are today. Politics is a career path. It's a lucrative career path. And most guys do it for a little while. Most ladies do it for a little while and then find, you know, a pot of gold at the end of the rainbow. And it's normally called a lobbying job or a board appointment. And that's what people are offended by. That's why people, you know, kind of thumb their nose at politics today in America, because they don't believe it's public service. Now, I don't know how someone could accuse me of misrepresenting my time in politics, because I think I'm one of the few on the record of saying I have never been a public servant. I mean, I've been called a public servant, but I knew in my heart that every moment I was transacting county or state business, I was a politician. Now, I was a politician trying to make good decisions. I was a politician who did, I think, bring events and experiences to the table that led a lot of folks to expect me to know what I'm doing. But I've never understood the way the public buys into men and women telling them they're public servants, when they're not, unless, once again, there's a lucrative career outside of politics, but you believe service and duty call, and you kind of grind it out through that. The phone's ringing, but once again, I'll remind you, we have an issue with our phone system. Last 30 minutes, we can't take any calls. I'm sorry. The trouble is not in our set, but rather in our providers, or we think. We don't know. We've had a glitch in these systems from time to time, but if you can't get through today, and you won't, call tomorrow. Love to hear from you and whatever it is you want to talk about. Here I'm on the number again, and that's just a habit. I did hear in the last news blurb, and then we'll take our last break. I did hear in that last news blurb that Brent crude is approaching $100. During the last break, I pulled up CNBC. Gas today is up a nickel. I think it got down, wholesale gas got down to as low as about 293, 294. That translated to 319, 329 gas. We're back at about 328, 330. So we're looking at 359, 369, 379 gallon of gas. That's bad. I mean, the gas sign's a bad optic. We don't price chicken beside the road. We don't price hamburger meat beside the road. We don't price a gallon of milk beside the road. But we do price gas. And that's it's a brain shock. I mean, when we see, we think gas is going to be $2.99, it's $3.69. We get discouraged. We feel poorer as a result of that. Trump can survive that for a while. I don't know how many caskets with American flags draped over it he can survive and expect to compete in the midterms. I don't want to make, you know, death in the military, death in the armed service, a political matter. But all of us know it is. And we saw one yesterday. I think we'll see one today. And, I mean, despite it being a human tragedy, and I think two very young people lost their lives in Jordan at a base from an Iranian attack, the price of gas is survivable. Much of that is not. And I'm being totally and sincerely political. And I think I could talk about it in a candid and honest way because I've got a kid in the military. Let's take a break. We'll be back in just a few.
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14: Weather Channel forecast for the Midlands. Lots of water here today. A sweltering day ahead before the washouts arrive. Sunny skies, 94. Watch for a slight chance of late day storms. Friday and Saturday, major shift underway, but likely heavy storms and flooding downpours. Sunshine back in the forecast early next week. Richard DeWedding at the Weather Channel.
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0: We're back. 843-661-0937 is our number. I said earlier, and I'll say it again, there's always a theme to a show, unless the callers take it off in a very different direction. And at times that stimulates me and I want to go in a very different direction. A lot of the chatter, and it really goes back to the budget in South Carolina and some of my comments about, you know, being a country boy growing up in rural South Carolina, that there's a certain element that I find offensive to the community investments referred to as earmarks, because I'm thinking about where I grew up. And where I grew up didn't ask for NAFTA. Where I grew up didn't ask for China to be allowed membership of the World Trade Organization. Where I grew up didn't allow China to be a member, a permanent member of normal trade relations, preferred nation status. I mean, nobody where I grew up allowed that to happen. Nobody had the capacity or not to allow that to happen. But all those things happened, and it hollowed out what I'll call working class America that lived in rural flyover country. And out of that came economic devastation. I tell it's personal with me because when I go to the beach, within 20 minutes, I pass three plants that had about 4,000 employees in rural South Carolina. Now you know, would those plants be open today? If not for NAFTA, if not for China being the world, I don't know. But I do know this, they didn't have much of a chance at all when our government, not the people in Pamplico, Johnsonville, Hemingway, you know, not when those people made those decisions. So now when we start talking about earmarks, there are some very unjust earmarks. I mean, there are municipalities and cities all over the country that are poorly run, that there is no denying that. But my point about libertarians don't make it in business, because being an absolutist, I mean, I get the courage it takes to be, you know, consistent and believe in what you believe in and never waver and never falter, fight of the good fight. But in reality, the world's a big complicated place. And I think dealing with the world in some flight simulating sort of way, as if nothing changes and nothing evolves. Well, what I'm trying to say is there is some earmarks that need to be passed, that there are some expenditures from state government's budget that I think are worthy. And it's not, I mean, and once again, Rev and I were talking earlier, it is a mixed bag. There's some of these towns and cities and municipalities have been irresponsible. And to some degree, you're bailing them out. I mean, there's no denying that. But I think, you know, can you squeeze blood out of a turnip? And I think some of these small town mayors and city councils, I think they're being asked to squeeze blood out of a turnip. Now if you live in Ory or Greenville, you don't care. And I get it. I mean, you're not responsible for what's happening in rural South Carolina. And you're probably not aware about what's happening. All you see is a town can't balance its budget, so they must not know what they're doing. Well, in some cases, they don't. And in some cases, they probably don't deserve to be helped. But when you go my route and you see where 4,000 people worked, and I don't have any idea how much property tax Tupperware paid, or how much property tax Wellman paid, or how much property tax Delta Mills paid. It was a lot. I mean, they were the anchors of those communities. They had a lot of influence in how that economy performed or not, and they're gone. For the most part, those places don't exist any longer. They certainly don't exist in their former state. And you gave an economic shock to a part of the world that they didn't do to themselves. And that's the point. If government can take, then I think government should give. And I do believe, I'm not opposed to earmark being voted on singularly. That there are some earmarks that there's no way I would vote for. But there are a lot that I would. And when I read some of these concerns, and most of these people, I have a similar worldview. I don't want to call them by name. Some are friends, some aren't. Some are in politics, some aren't. But they, for the most part, see the world kind of like I do. They would be pretty right of center. I mean, I don't think I'm slightly right of center, nor do I think I'm guarding the right field foul pole or fair pole. But I am right of center. And being right of center doesn't say that the orthodoxies have to be never vote for an earmark. Because I said earlier, and I'll stick to this, no data center is as dumb. No data centers in Charleston is smart. No earmarks is dumb. No earmarks that build statues for city council sisters is dumb. But to me, when you go down that absolutist road and you paint with that broader brush, you're lacking the intellectual curiosity to see whether these are just expenditures or not. And as I thought about it yesterday and a little bit today, I've got a big libertarian streak about me. But I can assure you of this, there's no way I could have run my business as a libertarian. There's just no way. I could not have been that much of an ideologue. I could not have been that married to a worldview that said certain things while the world changes right before my feet. I told the story yesterday. There was a lot of pride in not borrowing money in our family business. 2008 comes along, and you know what we did? We did what we opposed. We borrowed money. You know why? To keep the boat afloat, to keep our heads above water. And I think there's a reason that absolutists don't succeed outside of the philosophical or the hypothetical or the theory. It doesn't mean you'd stop believing what you believe, but you got to meet the world where it is. And I'll say this in closing. There's a lot of things about the world that I don't like. But as I've gotten older, I become understanding that this ain't my world. The world doesn't belong to me. I don't get to call all the shots. And very often I have to, I don't want to say sacrifice my integrity, but accept that this is not my world, and I got to meet the world where it is. And the world of rural America today is fundamentally and completely transformatively different than it was when manufacturing was the core of our economy, when industry was at the core of our economy, when farming and agribusiness was at the core of our economy. And I'm not asking for reparations, so to speak, but I am asking for consideration. Enjoy your day. We'll talk tomorrow.
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1: I'm Dave Anthony, Fox News. President Trump posted on the Truth Social a short time ago that the U.S. will impose major military punishment if the Iran-backed Houthi rebels keep attacking ships in another waterway.
2: If Houthi forces attack additional vessels, that both Iran and the Houthis will pay a heavy price. This does come after reports indicate two Saudi-linked oil tankers were targeted near the Red Sea by this proxy group in Yemen. It also follows the 12th straight night of U.S. strikes against Iran. According to CENTCOM, the strikes focused on degrading Iran's ability to threaten vessels in the Strait of Hormuz.
1: Fox's Trey Yingston, Tel Aviv. Oil prices keep surging back up. WTI up more than 5%. It's over 91 bucks a barrel, now 92. Brent crude is rising 6%. It's $100 again. And the gas pump price up 15 cents in the last week. And while the Iran conflict's all about preventing them from getting nuclear weapons, the U.S. has worked out a deal with Saudi Arabia that Congress would have to approve to help the Saudis build a nuclear power program.
3: On Truth Social, President Trump revealed a previously unknown condition to a landmark agreement announced yesterday. He says American help for a Saudi civilian nuclear program is totally subject to Saudi Arabia joining the Abraham Accords. They are a series of agreements which have expanded the number of Arab states with diplomatic ties to Israel.
1: Fox's Jonathan Savage. A new Fox News poll gives Democrats an edge ahead of the midterm elections. 53% say they'd vote for a Democrat for Congress in November. And looking ahead to 2028, a prominent progressive leads a presidential survey.
5: The University of New Hampshire's Granite State poll finds that 22% of likely Democratic primary voters support New York Congresswoman Alexandria Ocasio-Cortez. It puts her 1 point ahead of former Transportation Secretary Pete Buttigieg. Democratic Senator Mark Kelly is in third place.
1: That's Fox's Tanya J. Powers. Gavin Newsom, Kamala Harris are fourth and fifth. 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
1: There's a sell-off on Wall Street. The Dow is dropping almost 500 points. The Nasdaq's down 460. The S&P 500 losing 74 points, led lower by concerns about companies having to spend more to invest in artificial intelligence, driving Tesla down more than 12%. Google parent Alphabet losing about 5% after earnings reports. And speaking of the stock market, Congress takes a step to restricting lawmakers from investing in it.
27: The House approves the Stop Insider Trading Act, which bars lawmakers, their spouses, and dependent children from buying individual stocks, but allows them to keep and sell what they already own as long as sales are disclosed at least 7 days in advance. The GOP-backed measure picking up 13 votes across the aisle to pass 232 to 198. Some Democrats panning the measure as not going far enough. Another deterrent for many of them, a voter ID requirement inserted by House GOP leadership, part of the controversial Save America Act. The Senate has not scheduled a vote on its own version of the legislation. Lillian Wu, Fox News.
1: We got an update to the economy this morning.
28: Companies appear to still be largely holding on to staff. The number of new claims for unemployment benefits declined by 22,000 in the week ending July 18th to 187,000. And continuing claims, those remaining on benefits, declined by 2,000 to 1.79 million. Suggesting more people were finding jobs or leaving the workforce. The numbers continue to suggest a low-hire, low-fire job market. Payroll processing company ADP this week reported private employers added an average of just 16,500 jobs per week in the 4 weeks ending July 4th, indicating hiring has slowed. Janico Silda, Fox News.
1: In baseball, Baltimore beat Boston, snapping the Red Sox 15-game win streak. I'm Dave Anthony. This is Fox News.
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10: Weather Channel forecast for the Midlands. Lots of water here today. A sweltering day ahead before the washouts arrive. Sunny skies, 94. Watch for a slight chance of late day storms. Friday and Saturday, major shift underway, but likely heavy storms and flooding downpours. Sunshine back in the forecast early next week. Richard DeWedding at the Weather Channel.
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2: Hello, America. Welcome to Thursday. I don't know what's happening with the SAVE Act. I don't think anybody knows what's happening with the SAVE Act. The president said he's losing his patience with John Thune. He wants everybody to call John Thune today and say, pass the SAVE Act. Now the president's starting to feel like you're feeling on the SAVE Act. However, they are breaking it up in a whole bunch of different bills, you know, and then they're going to reassemble them. Exactly. This is exactly what the progressives do. And so we'll see if that works. I don't know it, you know, what's going to get passed in the Senate. I have no idea. The problem is the Senate, and John Thune, quite honestly. But, there's another problem that we're dealing with, and that is, AI. AI escaped from a secure room it was not supposed to escape from, and it figured out that it could escape. Now, what it did is not what everybody, I think, fears. I actually think it's worse, but we'll get into that here in just a second. Let me explain what happened with OpenAI. They announced, I think, yesterday or the day before. That's coming up in just a second. First, let me tell you about realestateagentsitrust.com. 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And we were looking for a way to trust real estate agents because we had just both come out of bad experiences with real estate agents. And we wanted to know, how do you even find one? Well, we started working with the 500 best real estate agents in the country, according to the Wall Street Journal. 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By the way, I'm going to tell you about something that we can do right now that would take care of our housing costs right now. We'll talk about that coming up in a minute. And I don't know why our administration or, you know, the Republicans aren't talking about this, because honestly, the people who are voting, and especially the younger people, all they care about is the price of housing. They want a house. They want a house. And that's pretty reasonable. So how can we get that down? And do a little bit of research, and you'd be shocked on how easy it would be to price houses a lot lower. First, let me talk to you a little bit about what happened with OpenAI. OpenAI published a blog post that I think more people should have read. It got about 4 hours of coverage before it went back to arguing about something else. But here's what they said happened. They took the two of their AI models, GPT 5.6 Sol, which anybody can use, and a second model that is so powerful they haven't released it yet, and they put them in a sealed research environment. There is no internet in this environment. It is walled off. It is a secure room. They deliberately then switched off the safety restrictions that normally stop these models from doing offensive cyber work, because the whole point of the exercise was to measure how good at hacking these things actually are. Then they gave them a test. It was a cybersecurity benchmark called Exploit Jim, and it said, solve these problems. Well, what we found out is the models didn't solve the problems. The models figured out, why would I solve them? The answers are kept somewhere else on servers of a company called Hugging Face, which is roughly a public library of the AI world. And so they went to Hugging Face and found them. Now, it wasn't like they just took out their library card. They burned an enormous amount of computing power hunting for a way out of that apparently sealed room. Okay? OpenAI said, we thought there was no way out of this room. And the amount of power or, you know, energy that it took for them to get out of that room, OpenAI said, was substantial. But they found one. And it was a flaw in a piece of third-party software that nobody knew was broken, including the people who wrote it. And the AI used that software to get out. And they moved through OpenAI's own internal systems, and then they reached the open internet that they were never supposed to touch. They found exposed credentials, found more unknown flaws, chained them all together, and got into Hugging Face's live production database. Okay? And they pulled the answer key. And then they went back home. And they're like, done, we got the answer. These are like really smart teenagers. This is really dangerous. CNN said this was like an engineered virus escaping a biocontainment lab. That's the right amount of alarm, really, but it's the wrong understanding, a wrong shape. Okay, try this instead. This is taking a student and locking them in a room to take a test. No phone, no notes, doors are bolted. You come back in the morning, and he's sitting there, finished with a perfect score. And you're like, wow, how was the test? Oh, it was easy. Then you pull the security footage, and you find out that around 2 a.m., he found a flaw in the door lock that the manufacturer didn't even know existed, and he let himself out. And he walked down the hall. He got into the principal's office. He found a password on a sticky note, got into the district server, found the answer key, memorized it, walked back, locked the door behind him, and then, you know, you showed up. Now, when you ask him why he did it, and this is the key, he didn't say, because I wanted to be free. So it didn't escape. It didn't escape. It went back into the box. What that student would tell you is, you told me to get a good score. That's the story here, not the escape. That's the reason. OpenAI's own words were that the models appeared hyper-focused on solving that benchmark, going to extreme lengths for a rather narrow testing goal. This is the real problem. I've always said, do not fear the machine. Fear the algorithm. Fear the programming. Fear the people who programmed it. Because they gave it a goal. And it accomplished its goal. But it accomplished its goal in a way we never thought of, and one we don't approve of. That's the problem with AI. Now, let me take you to Hanoi for a little bit of history. It's 1902. French are running colonial Indochina. And they just finished building this really amazing modern sewer system. And it's all beneath the European quarter. And they discovered they built a five-star hotel for rats. Okay? The bubonic plague is the fear. So the colonial government does the sensible administrative thing and puts a bounty on rats. Small payment for everyone killed, thinking people are going to go and they're going to kill rats and we'll give them a bounty and that will solve the rat problem. Here's the hitch. Nobody wants a mountain of carcasses delivered to the front desk. So they make a reasonable adjustment. They say, don't bring us the rat, bring us the tail. The tail is proof. Now, for a while, I can relate to this because for a while, we have coyotes and we have wolves. And there was such a problem up here, I think, with what coyotes a while back, that Idaho put a bounty on their head and said, we'll give you $50. You just bring us the ear of a coyote. Okay. Well, Utah did the same thing, $50 for the ear of a coyote. Well, coyotes have two ears. So you could kill one coyote, and you could collect $50 from one state, and you could cross the line and give the other ear to the other state, and you get $50. So you get $100 for every coyote. That kind of defeats the purpose, but that's the way people are, okay? That's human nature. This is what socialism always loses. human nature. It tries to defeat human nature or deny human nature. Anyway, back to Hanoi. So what happens? So instead of rat carcasses, they find that now there's a ton of rats running around Hanoi without tails because the people of Hanoi understood the assignment perfectly. The assignment was not to reduce the rat population. The assignment was to produce tails. So you'd catch a rat, you'd take the tail, and you'd let it go. A live rat breeds more rats. More rats means more tails. The truly enterprising people skipped the streets and just started farms on the edge of the city. They had a massive rat problem. The bounty was canceled, and the plague came. Now, nobody in that story was evil. Nobody was rebelling against France. Every last person did exactly what the incentive told them to do with more creativity than the administrators anticipated. The failure wasn't in the population. It was in the specification. It's called Goodhart's Law. When a measure becomes a target, it stops being a good measure. Okay? So OpenAI wrote a test to measure hacking ability. The model hacked. It just hacked the test. So this is human nature, and this is what is going to happen because these things are becoming more and more human-like. They have superpowers, okay? And don't think machines doing this is new. It's not. 1988, Robert Tappan Morris, graduate student. He was in Cornell. He writes a small program with an entirely harmless purpose. He wants to count the internet just to measure how big it is. So he writes a program that's going to crawl from machine to machine and tally them up. And he anticipated one problem. If somebody figured out what he was doing, it could inoculate a machine to lie and claim it had already been counted. So Morris added a hedge. One time out of every seven, whatever the machine says, install on there, one. No matter what, one out of every seven. That was the mistake. It replicated exponentially. It affected machines dozens of times over until they all seized up. And he took down roughly about 10% of the internet as it existed in that time. Okay, this is an important story because he's the first guy ever to be convicted under the Computer Fraud and Abuse Act. All he was trying to do was see how big the internet was. You know who his father was? Robert Morris Sr. He was the chief scientist at the National Security Agency's National Computer Security Center. So the most sophisticated computer security establishment on Earth. The sun shuts down 10% accidentally. You know, the worm gets loose out of his own kitchen. Nobody understood the mechanism better, and nobody saw it coming. Because the danger was never in the intent. It's in the single hedge inside a benign goal. That's what happened with AI. And I think that's more dangerous because we're stupid. AI is going to be much smarter than we are. We're stupid. We're going to know exactly what we mean. And it's going to interpret it as, oh, I mean, you give AI the goal of, we have to have paperclips. Make all the paper clips you can. Do whatever you have to do to make paper clips. Well, at some point, that means I'm going to need more factories. I'm going to need more steel. I'm going to need, more electricity. So it just starts stealing electricity from your home because it has to make paper clips. It starts taking, materials from cars, and it starts making paper clips because you said, whatever it takes, make paper clips. And it won't understand that there's reasonable things when you're talking about paperclips. That's the more likely scenario, I think, than this evil AI taking over at this point. It just getting out and doing something exactly check the box of its goals. It's just going to do it in a way we never thought. All right, back in just a second. First, let me tell you about our sponsor this half hour. It's the International Fellowship of Christians and Jews. When people live under constant threat, the emergency doesn't end when the headline disappears. Families still need food. Elderly people still need care. Children still need to know somebody's looking out for them. And communities still have to find a way to keep going. That's why the International Fellowship of Christians and Jews matters so much. They stand with Israel's most vulnerable people, providing practical help when fear and uncertainty could take over. Scripture calls us to bless the Jewish people, not to back Benjamin Netanyahu, not to say, I'm for this war. Here, have a missile. That's not what Jesus was saying. He's saying, love the Jewish people. Help the Jewish people. Comfort them. Feed them if you have to. Hide them if it ever comes to that. The IFCJ gives an opportunity for you to tell people who are lonely and alone and feel very isolated, you're not alone. You've not been forgotten. You've not been forgotten, and you're not standing alone. We can pray. We can pray easily. We can stand with them. Help people. Serve them every day. Join the International Fellowship of Christians and Jews, just praying for peace in Jerusalem and the soldiers and the families and the civilians carrying the burden right now. Go to PrayIFCJ.org. That's PrayIFCJ.org. 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
2: So riddled with ADD today, I can barely think straight. I'm processing so many different things right now. It's a blessing and a curse. Jason, we had a meeting earlier this morning. What are the things we haven't covered yet? Can you give me anything on the SAVE Act? Because I can't follow it. And I think, and I could, this is me guessing. I'm totally guessing. But as I'm looking at this, they're breaking it up into several different bills, and they're trying different attacks on everything. Are they using the tactics that the progressives always use, break it up and then reassemble it once all the bills are passed?
5: Yeah, to answer your first question, Glenn, we need another Glenn Beck chalkboard to understand what the heck is happening with this. It is that complicated.
2: When the chalkboard starts to explain it itself, then we'll be able to do it. I've got to call somebody in Washington and find out. I'll do that today. I'll find somebody in Washington today that can either explain it or explain it to me so I can explain it tomorrow.
5: So this is what I have gathered, and I was just explaining this to the insider. So there's three different things going on with the SAVE Act. For what, and there's two things that have actually passed as of yesterday. So there's the NDAA. That's got the full SAVE Act attached to it. That is now on its way to the Senate. Now, the problem is that's not filibuster proof, but it is on its way to the Senate. There's also passed yesterday the Stop Insider Trading Act. Now, that doesn't have the full SAVE Act on it. I know, right? I don't. Yeah. Are you going to go into this later? Or do you want to?
2: No,
5: do that
2: we can go into it right now. Yeah.
5: So it's what they did was they attached narrower voter ID to it. So not the full, SAVE Act, but parts of it with the voter ID portion. But they put it on the Stop Insider Trading Act. So now you have people like Pelosi or Rocada. They're now like, wait a minute. So do we go public with not supporting stopping insider trading, something that we have been accused of, or do we vote for it and save face? They're torn between the two.
2: Yeah. I mean, do you see the vote in the House yesterday? Vote in the House, like very few Democrats were voting for it. But all the Republicans were, and it makes, if you don't know what's happening, it makes them look so bad. You're like, look at that. Look at which is the crime family here.
5: It's amazing. It is genius. But that did pass, but that is also not filibuster proof. Now, the one thing that is filibuster proof is recognizing

0: Ricky, do you happen to have his quote? Because he's like, I'm trying to be nice here. But I think he's at the end of his rope on this, with John Thune in particular.
1: Give me one moment. It's in our morning letter. He says, not going to take this any longer. I'm trying to be nice. Everybody called John Thune at the Senate. He is the leader of the Republican Party, and tell him to get this stuff approved. So blame Trump, not Glenn Beck.
0: Yeah. I'm trying to be nice. That says to me, he's not going to be nice. The next one is not going to be nice. This is the last one. Next, John, there might be some bridges that are out when you're trying to cross them on the way home. He might start bombing your bridges. I'm just saying. Call John Thune's office today. Support the president on this. Support the SAVE Act. I know you probably called before, but now the president has asked you. Do it. 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

0: Welcome to the Glenn Beck program. Illegal immigration has made the average new house $30,000 more costly. This is a new working paper from the Federal Reserve. Shows that 30% of the increase in U.S. home prices from 21 to 24, along with 20% of the rise in rent prices, comes from just bringing in 7, 10, 15 million people and just adding them in. Now, add this number to the number that I gave you yesterday, $131,000, that is just coming from, you know, new regulation. You're now at, you know, $161,000, $165,000 in the price of the average home that doesn't need to be there. What the hell is going on? Let me show you. We've been here before. You know, Rush Limbaugh used to always say that on the air. Folks, don't worry. We've been here before. And I used to always argue with him. Now, he was much smarter than I am. But I would always argue with him in my car and in my head. No, we haven't been. No, we haven't had these kinds of things. And he never backed it up with the history. Or at least I never heard him back it up with the history. You know, in the times when I'm like, no, that's not true. But he was right. He was right. But I want to back it up with the times that we've been here before. That's why I'm really focusing on history, because if you know history, some of the panic goes away and some of the answers appear. So let me give you the answer. And it's not the obvious one. Cut all regulation. Listen to what, listen to this, a bit of history here. It's May 27th, 1947. The town board of Hempstead, New York. They met to take up a piece of housekeeping. It was Section 809, Article 8 of the local building code, okay? And it required that every house built in that town have a basement. More than 800 people showed up to this town meeting. Many of them were still in their army uniforms because they didn't own another suit. They were poor. Women stood in the back holding their babies. They were living in Quonset huts. In converted trolley cars in their in-laws' spare rooms, because America had just been at war. Now, all these guys had come home, and there was nowhere to put anybody. So a builder named William Levitt wanted to pour concrete slabs instead of digging cellars. It was faster, it was cheaper, but the code said, no, you have to have a basement. So one man stood up in the room and said, you want basements? I'm living in a basement. It's my mother-in-law's basement. And the debate got really heated, but it was over in 20 minutes. It was fast. No one of the seven board members voted no. They are all like, yep, no basements anymore. And so they voted and they went home. That 20 minutes is the reason a generation of American working men owned a home. Because the moment that that cellar requirement came off the book, Levitt's crews got down to building one house every 16 minutes. And that became the sales pitch. 17,447 houses by 1951. It was Levitt Town first. The Cape Cod, that sold for 7,990. Nothing down if you served. That was about 2.5 times what a family earned in a year. Today, our home, the typical American house, runs closer to 5 times what a family earns in a year. Nobody repealed the laws of physics between 1947 and now. All we changed was the paperwork. On yesterday's program, and this is so critical because the answers are clear, and I'm going to give you one here in a second. You want to win the next election, Republicans. You must focus on the price of housing, and it's not rocket science. Yesterday, I told you the National Association of Home Builders puts the government's cut of a new house at $131,734. That's better than a quarter of the sticker price. And it's up 40% in 5 years. The money in your pocket went up only 18%. 40%. Now, I want to be precise because it matters for the fix. That's not a federal number. That's federal, state, and local, all stacked. The building codes changed over the last decade account for $40,000 of that. That's a big share of the money. And it's decided by people whose names you can learn this afternoon, and you can show up and drive across town and show up in their office or at their meeting tonight. Now, that's supply. Now the other half. In March, economists at the Federal Reserve Bank in Dallas ran that first serious measurement of what 7 million illegal border crossings between 21 and 24 did to the local housing market. For the average metro area, they put roughly 30% of the total run-up in home prices and about 20% of the run-up in the rents of that cost, okay? Every 1% increase in unauthorized workers relative to the local workforce pushed the home price up 2.2% and rents up 1.4%. So you want to know why we're having a hard time buying houses? It's because our local governments, along with the federal and state government, are completely out of control with regulation, and our federal government just opened up the borders. That's why. Now, why isn't that being explained to the American people? Instead, you have socialists saying, we've got to do these greedy animals. It's not the builders. It's not the people selling the houses. It's the government that is the problem. Now, here's the part, here's the sentence that I think should be carved somewhere in stone. Those flows raise the prices and rents, in their words, without significantly expanding new housing supply. So the construction crews, that was the big thing that everybody's coming in. A lot of people, all of these workers come in and they work on construction crew. The construction crews grew, but the housing didn't. So put the two halves together and the arithmetic is like retardedly simple, okay? Government spent 4 years adding millions of people to the demand side, while the government at every level made it slower and more expensive to add anything to the supply side. That's economics. There's no mystery here. There's no shadowy cartel. There's no Jew behind the corner. It's a bathtub with the tap wide open and a towel that's stuffed in the drain, which means the fix should be just as simple. And there are three fixes, and this is what every Republican should be shouting. One, don't add people to the country faster than you can add roofs to it. It's not cruelty. That's landlord arithmetic. Two, make it legal to build a cheap house again. Not a dangerous house, a modest house, small lots, small square footage, fewer mandated features that a couple didn't ask for and can't finance. Three, stop borrowing money you didn't have, because the deficit sets the interest rate and the interest rate sets the mortgage, and a family shopping for a payment doesn't care whose fault the rate is. I don't know why we don't do this. I really don't. Start with the codes and start with Levitt himself, because here's the problem. And this is why you have to be really careful. You can't just say we don't want any of these rules. The slab under the houses that ran hot water pipes through the concrete for radiant heat back then, the copper corroded. The leaks soaked into the ground where nobody could see them. And a lot of these families just abandoned their heating systems inside of 20 years. So some of what your building code is built on, I hate to say it this way, but it's true, is somebody else's dead child. Okay? The honest version of the argument is not that regulation is theft. It's that we have never once gone back and asked which rules are still buying us something. On immigration, the same Dallas Fed paper that conservatives are quoting this week also found that those workers accounted for roughly 30% of employment growth in the average metro. And it did not find that it drove the wages down. So pull labor out of a construction industry that's already short, and you can raise the price of the very houses you're trying to make cheap again. So this is not an easy fix, but it is one we should address. By the way, this is also just a preliminary draft, a working draft. So the Dallas Fed says on the front of it, you can't count on this yet, okay? And I always want to tell you the truth, and I don't want to give you a straw man argument. I've spent too much time, shooting from the hip, and saying things that I thought people would understand, and they don't. So I try to be very specific, because I don't want you to go out and make an argument, and then somebody says, well, that was a flawed study. They said it, 3 weeks later. Well, I just want you to know, it's not a finished thing. This is preliminary. Here's the part that is so important, and this is how the socialists are changing everything. Because we don't like this. The heaviest restrictions on American housing, none of that, the heaviest ones, do not come from Washington. They're passed by the town board, by people who already own a home, who like the view, who are protecting the largest asset they'll ever hold. The villain in this story frequently is your neighbor. Occasionally, it's you. Which brings me back to Hempstead. In May of this year, the same town board that held hearings and voted unanimously, with the returned vets, they voted, how to restrict how big a house can be built in Levittown. 79 years after 800 veterans packed that room and cheered for the right to build something small, fast, and affordable, the same board in the same town voted to make building harder. We have been here before. We were there on a Tuesday night in 1947, and the whole thing turned in 20 minutes because there was a room full of ordinary people that showed up and made seven politicians afraid to say no. Now, there's a lot of these politicians that don't fear you at all. They are drunk on their own power. That's fine. That's fine. Then vote to get them out. Run yourself. But this is the fix. It's not complicated. And it doesn't need some hero. It won't work if some hero comes riding in on a white horse. There's no such thing. This has to be done by you. This whole system was built on the individual. That means you. You might have to be the one that runs for that board on city council or the county council to make sure these things are looked at. And the reasonable cuts, the reasonable rules are kept. The unreasonable ones or the outdated ones or the ones that are just protecting somebody else's, pet project, that those are taken out. 20 minutes, seven votes. What's hard is filling the room, because that requires you and your neighbors to go and do something. All right, back in just a minute. My stupid ring that my wife got me is going off all the time. Sleep deficit. I don't know. I think I'm up to like 47 hours, some unreasonable thing. You cannot borrow your way out of a sleep deficit forever. You can't add another cup of coffee. You can't turn the radio up or convince yourself that, 5 hours was probably enough. Well, I dream to have 5 hours a night. Your body knows the difference. I take Z-Factor. It works wonders for my wife. It works well for me. I just have a hard time. I don't have a hard time falling asleep. I have a hard time sleeping more than 3 or 4 hours. And I hate it because my body is telling me I have to have it. 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

0: Hang on. I'm sorry to interrupt the program, but I'm calling John Thune's office. Oh, hang on. Yes, I do want to. No, I don't want to. I just want to press one. I just want to leave you a message. Hey, ball is right on. Yeah, I'm not going to do any of those things.
1: I appreciate you.
0: Okay. Okay, here we go. Hey, Senator Thune, it's Glenn Beck, and I'm just calling as a private citizen. I just wanted to ask you, as the president has asked us to call, to please, please pass the SAVE Act. Well, that's my message. Just please pass the SAVE Act. We really need it, and it all comes down to you, and we really, really need it. So please pass it. Thank you so much. Bye. Now, I could have started with, hey, ballless rhino, but I didn't. I didn't. And then when I said, you know, I don't know what's going on in your stupid little mind that is stopping it, but I didn't. I self-edited. And I highly recommend you self-edit as well. But please call Senator Thune and be very, very nice and just overwhelm with numbers. Just overwhelm with numbers. And just leave the simple message, please pass the SAVE Act. That's all we want. We know you're the one, so please pass it. We need your support. The number is 202-224-2321. 202-224-2321.
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8: Major military punishment. I'm Dave Anthony, Fox News. As the President Trump warns is coming for Iran in a Truth Social post, writing, if the Houthi rebels Iran supports attack another Saudi Arabian oil tanker in the Red Sea after two tankers were hit, then he'll go after them, threatening shipping in another waterway beyond the Strait of Hormuz after talks broke down and a ceasefire fell apart.
9: It looks like they're not ready to make a deal, so they're going to continue to pay a price. And they're gonna, every night the price gets higher and higher and higher.
8: Secretary of State Marco Rubio at a regional summit in the Philippines after a 12th straight night of American bombing in Iran, but the House just approved another war powers resolution trying to limit the president's actions in Iran. The Senate will soon vote next on it. Democratic leader Chuck Schumer says,
10: you cannot claim to support the troops while leaving them trapped in a war with no mission and no end.
8: Four House Republicans joined Democrats voting for the resolution today, but GOP Senator Rick Scott tells Fox it's a waste of time. He supports the president attacking Iran.
11: Enough's enough. We put up with 47 years of appeasement where they've been killing Americans and killing our allies and destabilizing the area, and that's going to stop. And the only way it stops is through U.S. military force.
8: Well, this conflict is to stop Iran from having a nuclear weapon, but the U.S. is helping another country have nuclear power, working out an agreement with Saudi Arabia that Congress would have to approve. The president posted on Truth Social, it's only if the Saudis join the Abraham Accords.
12: They are a series of agreements which have expanded the number of Arab states with diplomatic ties to Israel. Critics, including some in Israel, have voiced concerns the U.S.-Saudi proposal could lead to the Gulf Kingdom developing a nuclear weapon. But President Trump writes the deal doesn't allow for the enrichment of uranium.
8: That's Fox's Jonathan Savage. Concern about Iran and the Houthis and shipping have oil prices surging again, up more than 6%. WTI at $92 a barrel. Brent crude is over 100, up 7%, and on Wall Street, a stock market sell-off. The Dow's down almost 500. 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
8: Former special counsel Jack Smith could be facing criminal charges as House Republicans put his testimony to Congress under scrutiny as they investigate Smith's Trump investigations. Judiciary Committee Chairman Jim Jordan tells Fox,
16: we tell the witness at the start of those depositions, you got to tell the whole truth. You can't give partial answers. You can't mislead in any way. And he definitely misled us.
8: So Jordan's urging the Justice Department to open a criminal investigation into Smith, whose investigations led to two Trump federal indictments over the then former president's handling of classified documents and attempts to overturn 2020 election results. Cases dropped after the Trump 2024 election to a second term.
17: The criminal referral from Representative Jim Jordan centers around Smith's deposition last year when he testified his subpoena for toll records from members of Congress did not include the content of their calls. His team was able to ultimately review those texts through a separate subpoena for records held by the National Archives. The House committee's top Democrat, Jamie Raskin, calling the criminal referral baseless and vindictive. Lillian Wu, Fox News. News.
18: We're still almost 15 weeks away from the November elections, but Democrats are already planning for the run for president in 2028.
19: Dozens of national Democratic Party leaders are now working through a process to determine which state will go first. South Carolina and Nevada are both likely front runners, with party leaders eager to make gains with Black and Latino voting blocs. New Hampshire and Iowa were long the first two primary and caucus states and remain so for Republicans, but former President Joe Biden put South Carolina first in 2024. The DNC is expected to pick at least four states to hold primaries and caucuses in February of 2028, ahead of Super Tuesday in March in Washington. Jared Halpern, Fox News.
18: A University of New Hampshire poll has progressive Congresswoman Alexandria Ocasio-Cortez leading the 2028 race, 1 point ahead of Pete Buttigieg. I'm Dave Anthony, and this is Fox News.
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23: Weather Channel forecast for the Midlands. Lots of water here today. A sweltering day ahead before the washouts arrive. Sunny skies, 94. Watch for a slight chance of late day storms. Friday and Saturday, major shift underway, but likely heavy storms and flooding downpours. Sunshine back in the forecast early next week. Richard DeWedding at the Weather Channel.
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2: Hello, America. Welcome to the Glenn Beck Program. It is Thursday. I found that out this morning. I was like, is it Tuesday? This morning as I'm brushing my teeth. It's Thursday. That means tomorrow's Friday. And there's a marching band in my head. So I hope that marching band has gone through your head. It's Thursday. You're almost done for the week. Let me tell you about what I want to talk to you about this hour. I hear the same thing from people wherever I go. It's one comment or one question. And no matter if I'm reading my email, I'm reading comments on our message boards from The Torch, or if I see people in person, it's the same thing over and over again. So I want to answer it, but I want to answer it in a very specific way. And that is, what do I do? What do I do? We'll start there in 60 seconds. Rough Greens. Your dog doesn't read the nutrition label. Neither do I, okay? I got a lot of common with my dog. He trusts you. You put something in his bowl, he assumes you got it covered, even if what's in that bowl has been heavily processed and a lot of that nutrition he needs is missing. That's where Rough Greens comes in. It's not just another dog food, because it's not a dog food. It's a supplement, a nutritional supplement that you sprinkle over your dog's food that he already eats. It adds vitamins, minerals, probiotics, digestive enzymes, omega oils, you know, other whole food nutrients back into that bowl that have been cooked out in the high temperatures of processed food. Dr. Black, the inventor of Rough Greens, asks you now to take the 90-day challenge. Dog owners often report more energy, better digestion, healthier coat, a happier dog. You can't explain to your dog why you're making the change. You can only make it and watch what happens. And they love it. For the next 90 days, give his body more of what it needs and see the difference for yourself. Join the thousands of happy dog owners who have already made Rough Greens a part of their dog's daily feeding ritual. More years together starts today. 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That's rough, R-U-F-F, 90.com. Rough Greens makes any dog food better. So no matter where I go, I was just in California and we were sitting with insiders and I heard the question probably twice. So what do we do? Is there a plan? What do we do? What do we do? And it's because we are overwhelmed, and not by any one story. We're just exhausted by all of them, you know? The wars, the courts, the money, the machines that are learning faster than we are. The oil, the gas price, what's happening in our kids' schools, the political nonsense, the corruption that's going on. We were never built to absorb all of this. No human being can absorb all of it. And it never seems to resolve. It just accumulates. And that's why you're exhausted. That's why you're tired. And that's why you feel like you do. Like the world is coming apart and we're losing. The world is coming apart, but we're not losing. Underneath almost every single one of these messages or conversations I have, and sometimes it's asked outright, sometimes buried at the bottom like a confession, just tell me what to do. Just tell me what to do. I can't tell you what to do. I can suggest something, but only because I know history. You know, we're all waiting. We're waiting for an election, waiting for the ruling from the courts, waiting for a man on a white horse to ride in. But here's the difficulty with waiting for the man on the horse. We just watched the most powerful office on earth held by men of both parties. And, one had a whole team around him because he didn't know what he was doing. But the team knew exactly what they were trying to do, and they didn't fix it. And this one's coming in, and he's trying. And he has one of the best teams around him I've ever seen. But he's not going to fix it either. And they're not fixing it because they're weak. But it's the kind of problem that doesn't get fixed by one man at the podium. A culture does not get repaired by executive order. It gets repaired the way it got broken, one person at a time, over years, in kitchens, in cars, in classrooms, where no camera is running, nobody's getting famous. That's how the culture was broken, and that's how the culture has to be fixed. Now, let me show you the power of one individual. And I want you to listen to this, because I think this is what This may be the reason why I started The Torch. I don't know yet. I just found this story a couple of weeks ago, and I'm like, wait a minute. And I wanted to share it with you because this is not going to be led by me. This is just going to be led by you, hundreds and thousands of you, if it connects with you. Let me take you to, I think it's Gloucester, England. I don't know. They have stupid names over there. Anyway, it's the summer of 1780, and there's a guy named Robert Raikes. And he's not a general. He's not a statesman. He's just a guy who ran a newspaper. He owned the Journal, and he inherited it from his father. And what his passion was prisons. And he would go to the prison all the time, and he would write about the conditions, and he tried to reform it, and it went nowhere. Okay. And somewhere in all that failure, he arrived at the conclusion that changed everything, changed all of England. He realized the way to empty a prison is to stop making prisoners. Where the socialists today will say, we'll get rid of the prison, or don't send people to prison. He thought the opposite. Wait, why are these people getting in trouble? And in England back then, it was because they were illiterate. And so he thought, let's get to the children before they grow up and become prisoners. So he went to a street in his town called Sooty Alley. And this is where all the chimney sweeps lived. And apparently it's not as pleasant as they were, you know, in Mary Poppins. Shake the hand of a sweep. It's good luck, you know. No, apparently not. And so he went into Sooty Alley, and he found this woman named Mrs. Meredith. And he said, look, I'm not a wealthy man, but I'm going to pay you a shilling a week. I don't know how much a shilling a week was today or back then, and I don't think anybody can really do the math. But he paid her a shilling a week to teach the neighborhood children to read in her kitchen on Sundays. He said, once a week, just teach children. And these were children that were working the other 6 days. That was it. That was the whole enterprise. One shilling, one kitchen, and about a dozen boys. And by every account, they were nearly impossible to control. Poor Mrs. Meredith, she was like, I can't keep them in their seats. So Raikes had to move the school down the road to another street, Southgate Street, to a tavern landlady named Mrs. Critchley. I mean, she ran a tavern, so she probably knew how to keep things under control. Raikes didn't publicize this. This was just his little thing. He was doing a shilling a week, and he called it his harmless little experiment. And he said, most likely nothing is going to come of it. Now, November 3rd, 1783, he ran a short item in his own newspaper, anonymous. He described it as a grain of a mustard seed. And the London papers picked it up. The Gentleman's Magazine carried it. John Wesley wrote about it the next year. And he said he was finding these schools springing up everywhere he traveled. By 1785, it was a national society. By 1831, 50 years after Mrs. Meredith's kitchen, roughly 1.25 million British children were being taught to read every week on a Sunday. And for most of them, it would be the only education they would ever get in their entire life. England didn't have, you know, education, public education. They didn't pass that law until 1870. So for 90 years, the literacy of the British working class was carried almost entirely by volunteers in borrowed rooms. Robert Raikes wasn't Moses. You've probably never heard of his name. I'll bet you people, well, they don't know Churchill now in England, so they certainly don't know his name. But I'll bet you people, really wise people in England, don't even know who he was. He was a small town publisher with a shilling and an idea. And then he handed the actual work to two women whose names most people definitely have never heard. People, I think, today get frustrated because they want to be Moses. They want to be famous. I shouldn't say that. They don't necessarily want to be famous. They think that fame is the way to do it. The big, huge movements are the ways to move it. You're changing culture. Changing the world and culture happens from the inside. It never looks like changing the world. Changing culture looks like a Tuesday. So, Here's what I propose. I don't have any shillings, so I'm not going to give anybody a shilling a week. I have been giving this list out for a while now, and I'm going to keep giving it out because I think it works. First thing on the list, study history. Not as a hobby, but as reconnaissance, okay? We've been here before, so look to history. Every panic that you feel has a precedent, and the precedent will tell you which way it broke and why. Spend 20 minutes a day. Learn one new piece of history every day. And a primary source beats a summary. Read what people actually wrote at the time. Not what we decided later on what they meant. The people who know what happened last time are the calmest people in the room. And calm is contagious. And we need calm people. Then, after you study history, and by the way, Torch is built for this. And I'm going to start, I haven't talked to anybody about this, but maybe in the next month. Give it some time. Maybe by the end of the year, I want to start releasing a primary source, first source document once a day based on something that we're finding is happening in history. And I'll just show you the primary source document of how this started. So like maybe I can find primary source on something with Robert Rakes and I'll tell you the story. And so we'll release that. So you have it, but you have to do this on your own. And then the next step is teach what you learn immediately and to somebody younger, your kids, your grandkids, your neighbor's kids, the 24-year-old at work who's never once been told that his country that he's inheriting was built by arguing, okay? You don't need a platform. Rakes had a kitchen. Tell them the story at dinner every night. That's the transmission mechanism, and it's the only one that has ever worked. Next, be kind on purpose, especially when it costs you something. Kindness when you agree is manners. Kindness when you don't agree, that's character. And it's the only thing that has ever moved anybody. Empathy is not a feeling you're born with. Empathy is a muscle, and it grows when you are supposed to grow. It grows when you're under strain, okay? Next thing, and I'm teaching this to myself too. I'm trying to demonstrate it on the air every day. Meet people where they live. That's what I did with the housing thing I did just last hour. I know people are worried about housing, especially the younger, you know, the new socialists. That's all they're talking about. I can't afford a house, can't afford a house, can't afford a house. So meet them there. Meet them there. Recognize their pain. Have empathy for them and stop trying to win. When you win an argument, you get the point, but you lose the person. And then the person was the point, not the argument. So find out what people are afraid of before you tell them what they're wrong about. Because underneath almost every bad opinion is real fear of a real thing. Next, ask more than you answer. Listen more than you talk. It's hard for me, but I'm even trying to do it. A question does the work an argument can't. It lets a man change his mind without having to surrender. And you'll learn more in the silence after a good question than in anything you're about to say. Next, get close to God, pray, and then be quiet long enough to hear him. This is the part people skip, and it's the part that tells you which of all the other things to do today and for whom. He'll point you. It'll open up. The road will just happen. But notice what he usually points to. He usually points to the person right in front of you, not the crowd behind. I have never once heard him say clearly to me. I was in Washington, D.C. I was walking down the street, and we were actually having some issues. And my security's like, let's go, let's go, let's go. And I went half a block and I passed somebody and the spirit had told me something. And so I went back to talk to this woman. She was on the street. She looked homeless. And everybody's like, what are you doing? Come on, what are you doing? And I'm like, I got to go back. So I went back and I talked to this woman and our exchange was remarkable. And she actually taught my children something. It was something really valuable and good. It was amazing. She's homeless. And she said, she looked at my children and she said, you have to appreciate what you have in America. I may be poor. She wasn't from America. She said, I am poor here and I'm living on the streets, but it's still better than where I was. Please, she looked at me, teach your children to appreciate what they have here. It was remarkable. That was a prompting. Listen to those, okay? Very few people are called to be Moses. Very few. I mean, there was Moses and then, well, I'm sure there was somebody else. Most of the damage in this world gets done by people who were sure that they were sure. And most of the repair gets done by people who were sure they weren't sure. You're not powerless. All of us are unfocused because we've been handed 100 problems that are not ours to solve. And we're told to feel responsible for all of them. Put all that crap down. Pick up the ones that are within arm's reach, the small, unglamorous, repeatable things, and do them every single day, and do them with faith, and do them with hope, you know, which are not feelings either. They are decisions that you make in the morning before the evidence comes in. Because I'm telling you, if, and it could start from this audience, if you just teach yourself and then teach others, 50 years from now, somebody might look back and try to explain, how did this culture change? How did the country come out of this? And they'll want to name a president, but I think they're going to be wrong. It'll have been a shilling. It'll have been a kitchen. And a whole lot of people who never made the news. More in a minute.
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2: By the way, there's so much stuff on Torch, and we just got CarPlay on our Torch app. So now you can listen in the car, and I've heard from so many people who are like, Glenn, I used to listen, but I only had so much time. Now I'm in my car, and the app is right there on my CarPlay. And now I'm listening to all of these, you know, documentaries that you've done, all of the, you know, like The American Story. That's 20 hours. That's really hard to consume. But if you're in your car a lot, you just pick it up and you're listening to the greatest story. It's The American Story. It is the greatest story of any government ever built. And honestly, and I say this about my staff, not me. I only narrate it. The writing on it and the production value on it. I mean, you will feel like the bullets are whizzing by your head. It's an amazing story. It's called The American Story. And you can find it at glenbeck.com/torch. And now we have CarPlay. Also, the study guide is out. And now we have the Seventh Amendment song that is out. And the Seventh Amendment, you know what the Seventh Amendment is? Yeah. Yeah, neither did I until I started writing this stuff. Seventh Amendment is your right to let a jury decide on civilian or civil disputes. And if it's anything over $20, you can say, I want a jury. I want a jury. I don't want a judge. I want a jury. Okay. And if we want to preserve liberty,

0: All right, so you step into an elevator at the end of a long day. There's just one other guy inside. You nod. He nods back. You know the drill. The doors close. You start going up. Then the elevator stops. Not because you've reached for the floor, but because the other guy just hit the emergency stop button. It's just the two of you in a metal box, and he takes a step towards you, and your mind starts racing. 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
8: Weather channel forecast of the Midlands. Lots of water here today. A sweltering day ahead before the washouts arrive. Sunny skies, 94. Watch for a slight chance of late-day storms. Friday and Saturday, major shift underway, but likely heavy storms and flooding downpours. Sunshine back in the forecast early next week. Richard DeWedding at the Weather Channel.
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11: Thank you, Bill. It is Thursday, July 23rd, 2026. Here's what's happening today in America. Two big court wins. Deal with the Saudis. Mamdani has a message for Bibi. And Sophie stands for women. That's all coming up. And Bill is going to be here with your message of the day. First, the federal government tried to deport Mohsen Mahdawi. Lower courts stopped his deportation, but now the second court of appeals sided with this administration. It was a unanimous decision saying the lower courts overstepped their authority by intervening at all. This guy was one of the main organizers of the Columbia University protest a couple years ago. He's 35. He was born in the West Bank, came here on a visitor's visa, married an American woman, got approved for a green card. He's been a student now for going on 16 years. Marco Rubio wanted him deported. Lower courts intervened, but now he's got to go. I haven't seen a single lamestream outlet mention that in 2019, he was stopped by Customs and Border Patrol and found with possession of LSD, meth, and mushrooms, tested positive for opiates, and had $4,000 in cash. Another Homeland Security court win, the Fifth Circuit Court of Appeals, banned lower courts from releasing migrants who claim that the Constitution requires they be released before they're deported. This is a big deal because we would capture an illegal alien, then lawyers would get him out of detention and just drag the removal process out forever, if we ever even knew where they went. This year, judges have released more than 11,000 illegals detained by ICE before they could be deported. Multiple reports are saying that President Trump is in varying stages of approving a deal to share nuclear technology with Saudi Arabia. The president is apparently seeking congressional approval for this deal. The agreement would reportedly grant Saudi Arabia the ability to build and sustain nuclear power plants. UAE, right next door, has the only nuclear power plant in the Middle East, other than Iran, of course. It was said in this deal that it would require Saudi Arabia to use American companies in making these plants. The mayor of New York City and leader of the Communist Democratic Socialist of America Party, Mamdani, said that Bibi Netanyahu, the prime minister of Israel, is a war criminal and has called on America to arrest him. The authority to arrest him comes from an arrest warrant by the International Criminal Court, which America is not a part of. Ramdani said in a video that Benjamin Netanyahu is not welcome in New York City, nor is any other war criminal at large. WNBA star Sophie Cunningham said, "I got a lot of negative feedback about me hating trans. And I'm like, I never once said that. I think that I'm here to extend love, but I also think that love is truth, being honest. And I want to protect young girls in a locker room or young girls in sport who shouldn't have to go against biological men." That was enough to trigger some outrage on the left. I'm Mike Slater from the podcast Politics by Faith. Bill O'Reilly has your message of the day. Next.
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10: Time now for the O'Reilly Update Message of the Day. On this Thursday, I'm thinking about inequality in the USA. The gap between the folks who live in big cities and those in rural areas is getting wider. That is the key to voting patterns in the future. There's a big difference in point of view in the countryside as opposed to the big cities like New York, L.A., Chicago, Miami, San Francisco. That reality is hurting the Democratic Party right now and helping President Trump and the Republicans. Progressives have little perspective. They are not really in touch with what I call the folks. They aren't interested in justice, incarceration, and rational people know this. It's all tied into the Democratic Party. They support the progressive movement. Now, voters may not like Donald Trump or his policies, but I don't think many of them are going to vote for the far-left loons. They might stay home. A recent poll from the Washington Post finds Democrats are slipping in the national vote, 48% down to 45%. And that is a dead heat with the GOP as the midterms loom. Many Americans are finally waking up to the dangers posed by radical people. And that is a good thing. I'm Bill O'Reilly. I approve the message by writing it. You can reach me, Bill at BillO'Reilly.com, Bill at BillO'Reilly.com, name and town if you wish to opine. Now let's go to the mail. Stephen Striffler. I was wondering if you could explain the following, Mr. O'Reilly. In 2012, Barack Obama received 66 million votes. In 2020, Biden got 81 million. Where did the 15 million extra votes come from?
12: the hate Trump brigades. Donald Trump stimulated the votes. He got 77 this time around, 77 million. I mean, he's still a powerful emotional force in this country. He stimulates people going to the polling places. Fred, I'm going to withhold his last name because, again, we don't want Fred to get any grief. Okay. Hey, Bill, you always say there's no evidence of election irregularity in 2020. That's not true. So you just misquoted me. What I said very, very clearly is that the cases have not been made in federal court. And then Fred goes on to say, discovery was blocked in almost every case. Why are you one of the only people who doesn't know that? Maybe I'm not up to the job anymore, Fred. Okay, I'm telling you the truth. Okay, no lawsuits have been filed at the federal level that got into a jury situation or even a judge's admission. Yes or no? There's nothing there. And number two, discovery only happens when the lawsuit is in motion. In a moment, something you might not know. 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
12: Now the O'Reilly Update brings you something you might not know. 122 years ago today, a Syrian migrant named Ernest Hamwi unveiled a new dessert at the World's Fair in St. Louis. 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I am Bill O'Reilly. 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
0: Stocks are skidding. Oil prices are higher. Brent crude, the global benchmark, has topped $100 a barrel. And interest rates on treasuries are higher. American Airlines is lowering expectations for this year because of higher fuel prices. Its profit in the recent quarter was down from a year ago. American, like other airlines, has been raising prices to deal with the higher costs. It says demand has been holding up across premium, main cabin, domestic, and international seats, but the stock's down 8%. Citizens Bank is closing more than 100 locations in supermarkets. The bank, based in Providence, Rhode Island, is planning to open as many as 60 new standalone bank branches. And Tesla shares are down 12%. Its quarter was disappointing as it raised spending on AI and robotics. That's your Fox Business Report. I'm Jenny Coselda, invested in you.
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7: Iran's not ready to make a deal. I'm Lisa Brady, Fox News. That bottom line from Secretary of State Marco Rubio, based on Iran's continued attacks on commercial shipping.
8: Iran is begging us, okay, both directly and indirectly. Let's do a deal. Let's talk. Iran is begging every day. The problem with Iran is every time they make a deal, the people that are in charge there, they either break it or they want to change it.
7: So he says they'll continue to pay a price after 12 straight nights of U.S. strikes. The White House facing a lot of questions about a new nuclear deal in the works with the Saudis, allowing a nuclear program for civilian purposes only and not allowing uranium enrichment.
9: This agreement in particular, as it's been discussed thus far, does give priority access for American companies in the Saudi nuclear energy program, which will ultimately benefit American industry workers and supply chains. So the deal that has been discussed thus far and will continue to be discussed absolutely puts America first, and that's obviously very important to this president.
7: White House spokeswoman Caroline Leavitt says the deal would require the kingdom to join the Abraham Accords, normalizing relations with Israel, though the Saudis have previously said that would happen only with a clear path to Palestinian statehood. Iran has long claimed its nuclear enrichment program is only for civilian purposes. The House passing a war powers resolution for the second time with several Republican defections, aiming to require congressional approval for further military action in Iran. The Senate set to consider a similar resolution. The president had called the previous vote unpatriotic and meaningless. The White House urging Congress to avoid a government shutdown.
9: The most important thing for the American people to know is that this president and this White House wants the government to remain open, unlike the Democrats in this town who have been acting as obstructionists.
7: Recent shutdowns were driven by fights over ICE funding. Levitt says discussions will continue on the best path forward in the Senate after the House passed a short-term bill this week to fund the government into December. 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
7: A Pentagon official is caught on camera criticizing the commander-in-chief.
11: The Department of the Navy placing a staffer on administrative leave after he was caught on hidden camera criticizing President Trump and the war in Iran. The senior Pentagon official in the footage, shot by independent journalist James O'Keefe and posted to X, pledges to stay in his role to wait out the president's time in office so he can undo policies of the president, who he called a textbook narcissist. He also said the war in Iran is, quote, completely stupid and driven based off of one man's ego. The acting Secretary of the Navy saying the department takes the conduct shown in the video extremely seriously. Lillian Wu, Fox News.
7: Google gets a $1 billion fine from the European Union for breaking digital antitrust regulations. The EU says the tech giant set up its search engine and Google Play to favor its own services over competitors. Google says the fine harms European businesses and consumers. The company recently lost an appeal against a bigger fine related to its Android operating system. Airport security could soon look different at more airports across the U.S., with one Florida location among the first to join a new TSA program.
12: Tampa International Airport is becoming one of the first in the nation to join the TSA's new Gold Plus program, shifting passenger screening to a private contractor operating under TSA oversight. Airport officials say the move could help prevent security disruptions during future government shutdowns while maintaining the same federal security standards. Des Moines has also signed on, and Charleston is reportedly considering the program. But the union representing TSA officers is pushing back, arguing privatizing airport checkpoints could put profits ahead of public safety and weaken the federal workforce.
7: Fox's Matt Murphy. U.S. oil prices surging back to nearly $92 a barrel. The Dow's down more than 500 points. And Lisa Brady, Fox News.
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14: Weather Channel forecast for the Midlands. Lots of water here today. A sweltering day ahead before the washouts arrive. Sunny skies, 94. Watch for a slight chance of late day storms. Friday and Saturday, major shift underway, but likely heavy storms and flooding downpours. Sunshine back in the forecast early next week. Richard DeWedding at the Weather Channel.
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0: atop Fox News headquarters in New York City. The most approachable radio host in America. It's Brian Kilmeade.
1: Hi, everyone. So glad you're there. We got Mark Thiessen this hour, Ambassador Dennis Ross. Kind of interesting. We already heard from Mark Rubio this morning. He's over at the conference in the Philippines, APEC, and he's already spoken out mostly about the fight in Iran as well as Ukraine. The president today will allow the Dodgers to come to the Rose Garden. Hopefully they all show up. A California team showing up. This is great. Shows you what the difference is between the first term and the next. That used to be something that we would know about. Also today, Caroline Leavitt will give a press conference, a press briefing at 11. So let's get to the big three.
2: Number three.
3: Let's consider who's on Abdul al-Sayed's team, right? He's been endorsed by Senator Bernie Sanders, who also was supporting Graham Platner. Abdul al-Sayed and Graham Platner campaigned together. They fundraised together.
1: Yep, that is Congresswoman Slotkin. More left-wing pushback on Bernie and the DSA by other Dems. But is it too little too late, as Michigan could be next to put them into the Senate race? I'm talking about the DSA.
2: Number two.
4: You know, I think when I make decisions about my life, they aren't just rooted in polls. They're rooted in what people need, what is best for the country.
1: Yes, thank you, AOC. She's just trying to make our lives better. Thank you. New polls are in. We review as we evaluate who has the edge for the midterms, while we see stunning new New Hampshire polls that has that woman leading the pack.
2: Number one.
5: The Houthis have largely stayed out of this fight, which has been hugely helpful. And so for the Houthis to now be joining into this, they're clearly doing it at the direction of the Iranians. So this is an escalation.
1: Yep, that's Rebecca Heinrich. She's great. Day 12 of bombing intensity and the stakes are amping up as both sides get the Houthis involved. That's going to affect the price of oil, at least for a day. Now, the president made it clear on Truth Social, I'll just paraphrase. He said, we taught the Houthis a lesson. They stayed out of it. Now, if they get back into it, they're going to pay a price. Mark Thiessen, they hope to shut off the Red Sea. And their problems really with Saudi Arabia, and those two have been going at it for the last 10 years.
6: Yeah, President Trump the first thing he did almost when he came into office was to take on the Houthis who were trying to threaten shipping through the Red Sea. And it is as a result of that they've stayed out of it so far. We've been, in combat on and off for, half a year now with Iran, and they haven't done anything. It would be a big miscalculation on the part of the Houthis to try and engage in
1: this
6: conflict.
1: But they are. I mean, yet they shot at two Saudi troops yesterday. Do you think it's just a one-off?
6: Well, we'll see. We'll see. We launched a heck of a bombing campaign on the Houthis and set them back dramatically. So, I'm sure we have. And by the way, we have a lot more combat power in the region now than we did at the start of the Trump administration. This is not Donald Trump's not somebody they want to mess with.
1: So it's pretty clear that pause that we had allowed the Iranians to rearm, and they did. Don't you think that's mm-hmm. pretty clear?
6: Yeah, I think the pause in major combat was a mistake. But look, Donald Trump wanted to give the Iranians every opportunity to end this peacefully, and credit to him for trying to do that. But I think the problem, what I think he's come to realize, is that they have what in divorce courts are called irreconcilable differences with the Iranians, right? President Trump is not going to accept a bad deal that doesn't verifiably give up, force them to give up their nuclear program and also open the strait without any Iranian control of the strait. And the Iranians are never going to give them that. So return to combat was inevitable. So, I wish we could have finished this months ago, but I think we're going to finish it now, and good for him for doing it.
1: Do you think there's a plan in place?
6: Well, I think there's a pretty clear pathway to how to end this thing on American terms. And if we ended it today, it would be imperfect. But as long as there's no deal with the Iranians in which they you know, don't give up what they need to give up, and we give them billions of dollars to rebuild and strengthen their regime. They've been weakened dramatically, and I think we're going to weaken them more. We stopped the combat at the 20-yard line, right? You know, whatever it was, 10 months ago or however many months it is now. And so, you know, we got to finish. We got to bring it into the end zone. Finish it with and quite frankly, they, because of the pause, they brought a lot of their ballistic missiles out of where they had hidden them in these tunnels, which means they're open targets now. So I think we should finish the combat operations, maintain the blockade indefinitely. Once we finish combat operations, we can open up the strait pretty effectively. And then what we should do is we should arm and train the Iranian people to overthrow their regime, just like we did in the 1980s with the Contras in Nicaragua, with UNITA in Angola, with the Mujahideen in Afghanistan. We provided non-lethal but certainly significant support to Solidarity and Charter 77 in Poland and Czechoslovakia. We liberated 400 million people at the end of the Cold War without putting any boots on the ground. We have muscle memory. We know how to do this. America's done this before. And so I think that's what we need to do now with Iran.
1: So how do we open up the strait militarily? Do you think that there's a plan in place for that?
6: Cooper has a plan to do it. We could do it tomorrow. If we can't do major combat and open the strait at the same time, because we need to focus on one and the other. So it needs to be sequential. But absolutely we can open up the strait. We a combination of we can escort ships certainly, but electronic warfare, anti-drone technology, and other things. We can do it. Now the problem, of course, you have is that, you know, we can do it with 99% certainty, but for some shippers, 1% risk is more than they're willing to take. And so there's going to be some that won't want to go through even with 1% risk. If you told a special operations team you've got 99% certainty of completing your mission, they would say, I'll take that any day, right? But with a shipper, with a ship with a, that's, you know, worth, you know, $1 billion over a course of years in terms of shipping, they might not be willing to take 1% risk. So, you know, that's a problem. But for many, we'll be able to open it up pretty effectively.
1: So why do you think the Iranians have been able to hit our bases?
6: You know, it's a good question. I think that we need to have we should have a plan to protect those bases. I mean, look, we were able to protect Israel from a barrage of, you know, hundreds of Iranian missiles. You know, now some get through, but we have pretty effective defenses. So I think, you know, I hope that we have been took the time of the ceasefire to prepare just like the Iranians did, and I'm pretty sure that Admiral Cooper did. And, you know, sometimes something's going to get through even the best defenses. There's no way to have, you know, risk. There's no such thing as risk-free war. But I think we can largely protect our bases, and we can largely protect Gulf infrastructure if we, you know, with again, not 100% certainty, but certainly significant.
1: General Keith Kellogg yesterday on what he thinks we should be doing now. Cut 8.
7: Decapitation. That means we make it to them unfathomable to come outside, because we're going to target every one of them as we go forward. And I think we've started to do that, or we have done in the past. I think the president should keep doing it because he's on the right track.
1: And that means kill their leadership. You know, the guys in charge. Let them know, because they certainly talk tough and they are certainly ruthless.
6: Yeah. I mean, I think that we need to, we've taken out, you know, gosh, two and a half layers of the Iranian leadership. We need to take out more. A lot of the negotiators who we were dealing with, the only reason they were alive is for the purpose of negotiating, and they didn't make a deal. So we have no reason to keep them alive. I think there was a lost opportunity during the Khomeini funeral where these guys came out of their bunkers for the funeral, and we guaranteed their safety. I'm not sure that was a good idea. I think we should. But, you know, they can't live in a cave forever. And so we can watch them, we can monitor them. And Israel knows where these people are. They're very good at taking out the leadership. I think Israel should take the lead. We should bring Israel back into the operation, and we should give them the lead on leadership strikes.
1: So yesterday, Reuters reported that our CIA headquarters or our CIA offices were hid in Saudi Arabia. And it's speculated that the only people that could provide the coordinates to know exactly where in a building the CIA offices was, is where it was hit, by the way, is the Russians. How long are we going to tolerate Russia sharing information with Iran?
6: Well, I think that President Trump has lost his patience with Vladimir Putin. Putin is getting his, the technical term is getting his ass handed to him by Ukraine. Yep. Right now. If you just look at the images over the weekend, there was a cloud of smoke over Moscow so thick that it blotted out the sun. I mean, this war is now coming to his home. I think that this is a time to help Ukraine as much as we can in terms of setting back the Russians. That'll be a deterrent to them doing that kind of thing.
1: Yeah, that would be an interesting thing to see happen. I also hear on the Ukraine front that the Russians are beginning to get in place security forces preparing for some type of insurrection in their country. That's how upset they are with the way it's going. And I think with 22 of 35 refineries on fire and a huge Amazon facility, the last one hit, they're beginning to feel it. What does Mark Thiessen know about this?
6: Well, first of all, the Russian people are starting to feel the war for the first time. The cloud of smoke over Moscow was, everybody, their Wildberries is their equivalent of Amazon. So, lots of people, their entire businesses were blown up because they're shipping all their products through there. But that also, the Wildberries is a logistics system. So they use the Wildberries logistics to ship body armor, to ship, all sorts of military products as well, and that was damaged by the strikes. But I think like the Russian people, they don't have a lot of say in their country, but they're starting to get frustrated because they were told this was a special military operation. It was all the way over there. There was no cost, and now Moscow and St. Petersburg are getting hit on a regular basis. And truthfully, if I were the Ukrainians, I would start dropping leaflets over civilian neighborhoods, send drones, and leaflets that say, if this was a Russian drone flying over Kyiv, you'd be dead right now. We could kill you if we wanted to, but we're not, because we're civilized. Because the Russians are sending drones over Kyiv, and they're hitting schools, and they're hitting hospitals, and they're hitting civilian neighborhoods, they're hitting churches. The Ukrainians are hitting things that that don't kill civilians. Might make their lives more difficult by taking out a lot of facilities they need for gasoline and for commerce. But they're not killing civilians. But I think they ought to use some psychological warfare too.
1: Mark Thiessen, I got to ask you about your column. You said if Mondami makes a move with the ICC, has declared that Benjamin Netanyahu is a war criminal. We don't subscribe to the ICC, and we know he's not. The Mondami says, I'm going to look to have him arrested, and then he admits the next day, I can't. So you said if he does make the move, he is the one who's going to get arrested.
6: No, that's exactly right. So he said, well, I don't have the authority to do it. It's not just that he doesn't have the authority to do it, is that he would go to jail if he tried it. So there, first of all, we passed after the ICC was put in place, we passed something called the American Service Members Protection Act, which explicitly makes it a crime for local officials to cooperate with the ICC. So he's prohibited from doing that. He could be held in contempt of court if they got an injunction on that. But then there's also another law. It's 18 U.S. Code 112, which is for the protection of foreign officials and official visitors to the United States. And it holds that if you imprison a foreign official who is a guest of the United States, you're subject to 3 years in prison. And if you do it with a deadly or dangerous weapon, which the New York police presumably would do, up to 10 years in prison, and threatening to do it in order to intimidate a foreign leader, is 6 months in prison. So he's already violated that because he's trying to intimidate Netanyahu into not coming to the United States and carrying out his official duties, which is against the law. So he's already violated that law. He could be prosecuted for that. But if he tried it, the only person who would be going to jail would be Netanyahu. And on top of that, both laws authorize the President of the United States to use military force to free anyone held under a warrant from the ICC, which means that I don't think the New York police want to go up against, U.S. Special Operations Forces.
1: All right. Mark Thiessen, I warn you out. I feel bad for everybody else to interview you today because you're going to have to say, as I mentioned earlier.
6: That is true.
1: Right?
6: That is true.
1: I covered everything. And you're,
6: I'm going to have to get a butterfly refresher to get ready for my next interview.
1: You're talking about Starbucks. I did not come up with it. I just enjoy it.
6: Yes. Absolutely. You like all the tough guy drinks over there.
1: Right. Thank you. Yes. It's the butterfly. Mark Thiessen, thanks so much. 1-866-408-7669. It's a way not to have coffee, but yet get a little bit of a lift. That's all.
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0: If you're heading into summer without a medical emergency kit, you are taking a risk most people don't think about until it could be too late. Like getting sick right before vacation or being stressed trying to find a doctor or pharmacy when you're traveling. That's why I ordered a medical emergency kit from the Wellness Company. 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
12: No other player in history of baseball affected how the game was played more than Babe Ruth. He changed the game from an inside game of scratching for one or two runs to a game of power. His career included 714 home runs. He retired from the game and was elected to the first class in the new Baseball Hall of Fame.
13: I've had three ambitions in my life. 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I succeeded in one last year, making my 10th World Series. And next year gives me the opportunity to play in 20 years. And if I had 46 home runs, I'd have my 700 home runs, and I'll sure be satisfied with everything.
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14: Saving you money, I'm Hillary Barsky. Many Americans are facing mounting financial pressures, but by making small changes to everyday habits can make a major impact on long-term wealth. Last year, nearly three-quarters of Americans failed to meet their savings and spending goals, according to a Vanguard Consumer Survey. Many people, especially those in their 30s and 40s, are falling into costly traps, including failing to boost emergency savings, delaying investing, and taking on too much debt. Financial experts say it's important to prioritize retirement savings. Missing out on employer matches or delaying contributions can have a long-term impact. Also, don't take on financial debt, which chips away at your ability to build real wealth. And it's critical to save for an emergency fund and start to plan for your child's education early. College costs continue to rise, and many families underestimate the importance that the earlier you start to save, the less difficult it becomes in later years. Saving you money, Hillary Barsky, Fox News.
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but she's about an inch thick, She only knows broad issues that Bernie Sanders whispers in her ear. But this is noteworthy. July 2026, the month that we're in, when asked in New Hampshire, they did a poll. Who's your favorite Democrat? She's got 22% of the votes. It was at 15 a few months ago. 21% for Buttigieg. He drops two. Mark Kelly goes to single digits. He was at now at 9. He was at 10. And then goes Gavin Newsom is at 8. Gavin Newsom was at 15. And then Bernie Sanders is at 6. The guy's 100 years old, really? But you know who you don't see? Nothing from Rahm Emanuel. You see nothing from Bashir. You see nothing from Shapiro. At least these people are out there doing things. I don't know what AOC does except for self-promotion. Really, she went to that international conference. She went to that Munich Security Conference. You know how she botched the North Korea question? She really doesn't know much of anything. It's not that she's not capable. I think what makes it worse is she doesn't put the work in. You really got to round yourself off. If you're good at foreign relations, you got to make yourself good on the economy. If you don't have a law degree, you got to brush up on the Constitution. You got to be ready to push your weaknesses. But the people, the AOC right now has got to feel good. You see that poll? That's going to help her money-wise. Now the Democrats have something to think about. They have to decide where the first primary is. People in New Hampshire, guess what? Joe Biden says you're too white. He went to South Carolina. And now the party's got to make a decision between Nevada and South Carolina to open up. They're bypassing New Hampshire. And they're not going to Iowa. So, yet AOC will probably say, hey, can we go back to New Hampshire?

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1: Iran is in the worst place, is in the weakest place it has been through a combination of both military and diplomacy in its war against the United States. In Lebanon, you have the Lebanese government. You had the president here yesterday and today. You have Lebanon negotiating with Israel for the first time. You have the Assad regime is gone, and probably the most hope in Syria that we've seen in a generation. You just had the Iraqi president here in Texas signing deals with American oil and gas companies, and the Iranian regime is literally cratering economically, militarily, and at war, frankly, with its own people, in addition to the region.
2: Now, that is Ambassador Michael Waltz, who knows as much about foreign policy as anyone, as well as being a Green Beret. Ambassador Dennis Ross knows as much about anybody and all these countries in the Middle East as anyone. He's William Davidson, Distinguished Fellow at the Washington Institute for Near East Policy. And most importantly, he's worked for Democrats and Republicans and just wants peace. He doesn't care about the party. Ambassador Ross, welcome back. Your thoughts about what Mike Waltz just said?
3: Well, I think there's a kind of an objective reality which he captured for real. There is no doubt if you measure this in objective terms, Iran has probably never been weaker internally. And subjectively is the problem because they think they're winning. And so long as they think they're winning and they're controlling the straits, we have a problem. What's interesting when you look at this, what I'm describing and what Mike Waltz was describing, if you can get beyond this war, then the inner contradictions within Iran are going to come to the fore, number one. And number two, if we can really succeed in producing an Israeli-Lebanese peace agreement based on the framework, meaning the Lebanese army will have to act against Hezbollah, it will need help from us. You know, Hezbollah pays its fighters three times what the Lebanese army is able to pay its fighters. We need to get maybe the Gulf states to make up that difference, to invest in Lebanon right now as a way of allowing President Aoun to show that his way is working, so that the Lebanese army can actually take on Hezbollah. If the outcome of Lebanon is a peace agreement, it sends a message to the whole region: Iran does not have leverage or the ability to intimidate. If you improve things between Syria and Israel, which I think is also possible, another sign of that. If the Board of Peace can begin to act on the 20-point plan in Gaza and lead to the disarmament of Hamas, another manifestation that Iran has no sway in the region. So there is a way to take advantage of what are the objective signs of weakening, but all those things, we have to be able to do all those things. It means we have to invest in all that. We have to mobilize others to support us. So there's it's kind of a full court press you need to be able to pull off to overcome what right now is the Iranian subjective sense that they may have the upper hand, and that others in the region may be feeling that right now.
2: But I am surprised, and I think it's pretty clear, during the pause and the MOU, which you and I were both, more you too, and thought was ridiculous, some of the provisions in that, as if you said, you told me, it's as if the Iranians wrote it. So that pause, the Iranians were able to reconstitute a lot. And that's what we're seeing now with these Gulf states being rocketed, don't you think?
3: Absolutely. There's no question. Look, what they did during that pause, they dug out. You know what? We and the Israelis, before the ceasefire, had destroyed a significant part of the inventory of launchers for ballistic missiles. You can't fire a ballistic missile without the launcher. And a significant part of the ballistic missiles that were exposed. But what they did is they buried both the launchers and the missiles in these deep underground tunnels, really underground cities. And we ended up bombing the access points of that, but they were able to protect more than half of the launchers and the missiles. And the net effect is what we're seeing in terms of these attacks.
2: Now they're exposed, and it's got to be constant. We got to stay on top of them, because whatever you think about this war that's been stop and start over the last 5 months, letting up is not going to work, and trusting the Iranians is never going to work. And now there's a different acumen, there's a different texture to it, a different challenge. It looks like the Houthis are intent on stopping the Saudis, from using the Red Sea. I want you to hear what Marco Rubio said a few hours ago. Cut 55.
4: Their foreign minister, who the other day say or something about their policies, an eye for an eye. The president's policy is a head for an eye. I mean, honestly, that's what it's going to be. I mean, they will pay a very heavy price.
2: And he went on to say this.
4: I hope that they'll stop. They shouldn't really do that. They got suckered into this by the Iranians. You know, the Houthis largely were smart and stayed out of all this throughout the conflict. But they now apparently have gotten themselves suckered into this, going after Saudi Arabia and their ships. And by the way, that's, you know, I was reading reports a few hours ago that there is actually a Saudi fuel ship that's flagged Chinese. It's a Chinese ship. Are they going to blow up the Chinese ship and this becomes a problem for China? This will become a problem for the whole world. But I hope that will de-escalate, because I think the Houthis, frankly, got snookered into this thing by the Iranians, and they were smart to stay out of it, and they should stay out of it, and they should stop. We'll see what happens there. Obviously, it's not a positive development.
2: So that's going to really affect the price of oil. The market's down about 700 points, but this is a problem, I think, almost separate. It looks like the Saudis and Houthis were sparring separately, right?
3: Yes. One of the things, but where you found the connection is that the Saudis didn't want the Houthis to be connecting to the Iranians again. They didn't want flights from Iran coming into Sana'a, because those flights carry arms. And so the Saudis wanted to stop, and so they bombed an Iranian plane on the runway. What you're seeing is less the Houthis being snookered into it, and more the Houthis responding to the Saudis. One of the reasons I think that the Houthis didn't involve themselves earlier was because they had their own relationship with the Saudis, where I think they're obviously getting some payoff as a way of ending what was the war between the two. But when the Saudis were saying, look, we have a ceasefire with you, but that's based on you not acquiring all sorts of weapons from the Iranians, and suddenly you see these fights beginning again, and the Saudis saying that's not part of the deal. So that's what they did, that, and the Saudis responded to these Iranian planes, and now the Houthis think, okay, we have leverage on you. You don't get to tell us about this. We're going to do how we define what is important to us. The one thing about the Houthis, they may be an instrument that Iran can use, but they're not a complete proxy. They have their own interests, and they operate on the basis of their own interests. So I think what we're seeing here is less a function of them doing something as a favor to the Iranians, and more it's in the context of their relationship with the Saudis.
2: So they're going to just aim for the Saudi ships. But here's the thing. According to reports, the Saudis are now putting about 8 million barrels of oil through that strait because they can't use their Hormuz Strait. So they redirected and recovered. Now what?
3: Well, look, you put your finger on something. This really does. The Bab el-Mandeb and the Strait of Hormuz combined represent close to 30% of the world's oil. So that's even a more severe block on what could happen and raise the price of oil. We were bombing the Houthis at one point and then stopped. That is something they have to understand, that they can pay a big price. It's not just what the Saudis can do to them. It's clearly what we can do to them as well.
2: I know you're not a military guy, Dennis. I know you're not a military guy, but if you're us, if they do this again today, how much do we endure before we start doing what we did that sent a very strong message in 2025?
3: I think the fact is we won't be able to tolerate it for very long. We hit them hard. The Israelis hit them hard. And I think one of the reasons the Israel and Somaliland formed a relationship was because it put the Israelis in a position where they could be across on the other side of the Red Sea from the Houthis, much more accessible to being able to take the kind of shots at them that could actually harm them. The question is whether, how you manage this, and whether or not there is a quiet diplomatic way to manage this. What you heard the Secretary of State saying was kind of a public message. There could be, and probably should be, a private message going to them that sort of says, if you continue with this, you will leave us no choice. We will act, and you know that we can do much more to you. That's what I would be suggesting right now.
2: The way you think we have a back channel to the Houthis?
3: I think we have been able to communicate with them directly and indirectly.
2: So right now, what would you recommend? I'm not seeing a lot. I'm frustrated. I really don't see a lot of what we're doing. I only hear about the damage done to our bases. So it looks like, and if you listen to the New York Times podcast, The Daily, which is extremely popular, it seems like Iran is the only one attacking. And we know it's actually not the case. Do you believe we got to do more? Not sell me, tell me about what you're doing and what the plan is.
3: Well, I think that's been, you know, this is an issue you and I have talked about for a long time. What exactly are we trying to get done right now? When your objectives are not stated clearly, it leads to a kind of... Not only does it mean you're not necessarily applying the means that you have to the objectives that you seek to achieve, but you also create a degree of confusion about what your purposes are. I mean, that helps to create doubts about what you're doing. I think it would be much better if we were clear on what we're trying to get done. What we hear the Central Command constantly saying, we're trying to degrade the Iranian ability to attack ships or threaten ships in the Straits. I think if we're going to be using force right now, the purposes of force should be to make it impossible or to make it as costly as possible for the Iranians to launch ballistic missiles, cruise missiles, or drones. I would be going after only those targets. I would be going after every one of the tunnels where they've kept their inventories. I would be doing as much as I could be doing to raise doubts in the Iranian mind. How long will they be able to fire their missiles, fire their cruise missiles, and use their drones? The more it becomes clear to them that these become wasting assets, the more they'll have an incentive to look for a way out. Right now, what they see, they're still limiting what they're attacking, which tells you they themselves are either husbanding their resources or hoping to keep this contained in a way that ultimately leads to some kind of an agreement with them having an edge. Think about this, Brian. They're not attacking Israel. Why do you think they're not attacking Israel?
2: They don't want to be attacked back.
3: Yes, and they know how hard the Israelis would hit them. I mean, that in itself is a telltale sign. I'm always looking for the indicators. What indicators tell me something about the behavior of those that we're dealing with? The fact that they're not attacking Israel suggests they understand that's too costly to them. Okay, that tells you already they understand something about costs.
2: True. If you're Israel, if you're the U.S., do you get Israel involved without being attacked, or is there too much of a risk to that, making it, within the Gulf? You might lose some Gulf allies with that.
3: I think the real reason that we're not asking the Israelis is because we too are trying to keep this somewhat contained. And I think there's a fear, and I'm not saying it's an illegitimate fear, but I think there's a fear if you bring the Israelis back into it, it's going to drive the Iranians to go after the Gulf state energy infrastructure on the grounds that they may be getting closer and closer to a point where they could be losing everything. So the closer they get to that point, the more they will lash out as a way of saying, okay, we can hurt you even that much more. We can drive the price of oil way up if we can hit facilities in Saudi Arabia or the UAE, where those facilities are crucial and they'd be taken out of commission for, say, 6 months. I suspect that's the reason we're telling the Israelis not to act. The Israelis, for their own reasons, would like to act because they think that Iran right now represents too much of a threat again. Really, they pick up on the logic of what you were saying earlier. The fact is that pause allows the Iranians to reconstitute in a way that is a threat. And the Israelis would like to go after and set those facilities, that capability, way back.
2: Dennis Ross, I only got 90 seconds left, but I got to ask you. When the first term, Trump got ridiculed for allowing the Saudis to get rocketed by the Iranians, and we really didn't help except give them Patriots. And then we got our drone shot out of the sky, and we didn't do anything. They thought, wow, that makes us look weak. Killed Soleimani makes us look strong. How is our reputation now in the Gulf, being that we reinvigorated the attack?
3: I think it's mixed, because in the end, you had a duality on the Gulf side. On the one side, they didn't really want a war that might expose and threaten them. On the other side, their attitude was, look, if you're going to do this, then finish the job. So from their standpoint, they got exposed, they paid a price, and they see now an Iranian regime that seems to have an edge or a lever on them because of their control over the straits. So it's a duality. The proof that it's a duality is the Saudis did this deal on their nuclear industry with us, which is reflecting their desire to have a long-term American stake in them.
2: Thanks so much, Ambassador Dennis Ross. Very interesting time, pulling on all your knowledge of every single one of those countries. Thank you.
3: My pleasure. Always good to talk to you.
2: All right. Meanwhile, 1-866-408-7669. I'll talk to you just around the bend.
0: Giving you everything you need to know. You're with Brian Kilmeade.

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7: 1 year ago, Cardinal Robert Prevost was elected Pope Leo XIV as the first American to ever become the Bishop of Rome. In the first official biography of the Pope, author Elise Allen says Leo has a special message to American Catholics.
8: Building friendship, building community, remembering that in spite of our differences, we can be friends and we can treat each other as human beings. You know, I think that's his big message.
7: And it's a message that has been tested and making headlines in the last few weeks as the Pope and President Trump sparred over disagreements about the war in Iran. Allen was the first journalist to have a lengthy interview with Pope Leo after his election, and she says Leo has a quiet strength that may surprise people, but one that can take on the world leaders. He was well prepared to stand his ground even against the President of the United States.
8: I think Leo, you know, was not entirely surprised by that, but he also said very clearly he is not trying to attack anybody with what he says. He's trying to preach the gospel, and I think he sincerely means that.
7: For Fox on Faith, Lauren Green, Fox News.
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0: Opinions. Hear it all on the Brian Kilmeade Show.
1: Hey, we are back. I mentioned 1-866-408-7669. So much going on. We also have midterm elections coming up. And right now, more issues and things lean left as predicted. But the fact is, in July, anyone who thinks that the Republicans can't hold the House and keep the Senate is not paying attention, because everything is extremely close. It really depends a lot, I think, on what happens and how this war ends. John, you listen on the Fox News Radio app. Hey, John.
2: Good morning, Brian. How you doing?
1: Great.
2: I wanted to talk to you. How disappointed I am in J.D. Vance and what he was talking with Joe Rogan. Very upset. The MOU is a joke, and I'm very surprised that he would even put something like that forward. Yeah. And I think, even though the politics are wrong, even though the timing might not have been great, Donald Trump is doing what's right for this country, yeah. What's right. And anytime I think of these Iranians or the people he's dealing with, I think about the 11 and 12 people on the deck of that ship back when Obama was president with guns to the back of their heads by the IRGC. So I hope Trump finishes the job. And I think J.D. Vance is wrong. They may need to kill their way out of him and get rid of this leadership.
1: And he called out his predecessor, Mike Pence, and he said, for those people like John and me, and John, know what he said? For those people who don't like that agreement, what is your idea? How about finishing the job is my idea. And don't talk to people who can't even follow through on a bad deal. They had the deal of a lifetime and they blew it. Wally in St. Pete Beach. Hey, Wally.
3: Hey, Brian, it's the whole Iran war. I believe it was just wrong to get involved. We are the best when we're a counterpunching country militarily. And you have to look at certain things and know that the Strait of Hormuz was going to be the strong point and our Achilles heel. And that's what Americans, I'm from the labor class, so.
1: No, Wally, I hear you. I just think the president addressed a problem that seven other presidents punted on. And this was closer and closer to a nuclear weapon. He saw them reconstituting again and saw an opportunity and he took it. And now he's going to finish it. 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
5: A new energy. energy deal could shake up the Middle East. I'm Lisa Brady, Fox News. President Trump demanding that Saudi Arabia normalize ties with Israel as part of a new civilian nuclear deal. Fox's Jared Halpern at the White House.
6: An agreement allowing U.S. firms to develop a civilian nuclear program in Saudi Arabia is contingent on Saudi Arabia joining the Abraham Accords, White House Press Secretary Caroline Levitt says.
7: Look, this is a condition that the president has spoken about many times with our Gulf and Arab allies.
6: But that condition was not included when the agreement was announced by U.S. officials earlier this week.
7: The president is always the final deal maker, as you know, and this is something that he has mentioned on numerous occasions.
6: The Abraham Accords, created during President Trump's first term, expanded the number of Muslim-majority countries with diplomatic ties to Israel.
5: The Saudis have previously said a path to Palestinian statehood is needed first. Iran has claimed its nuclear program is for civilian purposes. A war powers vote just failing in the U.S. Senate.
8: On this vote, the ayes are 47, the noes are 49. The motion is not agreed.
5: This after the House passed a resolution for the second time calling for Congress to approve any further military action in Iran. There have been 12 nights of U.S. strikes over attacks on commercial shipping in the Strait of Hormuz as Iran also keeps firing at Gulf neighbors.
9: The Trump economy is a disaster. Everyday Americans are drowning.
5: House Minority Leader Hakeem Jeffries says Democrats are fighting for an affordable America.
7: Democrats throw around the word affordability a lot, but when they had the chance to vote for the largest middle-class tax cuts in history, they refused.
5: White House spokeswoman Caroline Levitt says the bill signed by the president last year is spurring investment and tax savings. Congress has an end of September deadline to avoid another government shutdown. Right now, the Dow is down 463 points as U.S. oil prices top 90. $92 a barrel. 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
5: A key defense bill barely passes the House after Democrats and some Republicans falsely claimed it would call for a military merger.
13: Only six Democrats voted for the new NDAA. Seven Republicans voted against it over Section 219, which Congresswoman Alexandria Ocasio-Cortez said would merge parts of Israel's military with the U.S. She called it an existential threat to American sovereignty. Republican Congressman Mike Lawler wrote in a post that that take just stokes Jew hatred and is a lie. At the ASEAN summit, Secretary of State Marco Rubio clarified what the section would mean.
14: If they've come up with some novel way of defeating drones, for example, of course we would want to have that and benefit from it. By the way, they're not the only country in the world that we would do that with. We do that with other countries as well.
13: The section calls for a new type of cooperation with Israel on defense technology, research, AI, and cybersecurity.
5: Fox's Jessica Rosenthal, the more than $1 trillion bill now awaits a vote in the Senate, where it would need bipartisan support to clear a procedural hurdle. A more urgent push for guardrails after something unexpected happened during an artificial intelligence test.
15: OpenAI reveals it was unprecedented. Some of its most advanced AI models escaped, went rogue, and hacked into a startup company's server after it lost control of the models during a security test. OpenAI says the model can operate on its own after human instruction, and it was a controlled test environment. But the target company, Hugging Face, called it mind-blowing that all this happened autonomously. It's investigating whether partner data were affected. A Cambridge researcher tells BBC it looks like OpenAI didn't build a secure enough sandbox to see what the models are capable of. The UK's AI Security Institute is working with OpenAI to improve safeguards. Therese Crowley, Fox News.
5: A new snapshot for the U.S. housing market as mortgage rates hit their highest level in nearly a year, closer to 6.6%, and Freddie Mac's latest average for a 30-year fixed rate. I'm Lisa Brady, Fox News.
16: Hey, what's up, y'all? This is Jeb Mack from the Jeb Mack Band. 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
17: Weather Channel forecast for the Midlands. Crank up the AC this morning. Dangerous heat making one last stand. A slight chance of an afternoon storm. Heavy rain will take over tomorrow and Saturday, bringing periods of thunderstorms and flood-producing downpours. A lingering chance of storms on Sunday will give way to a gorgeous sunshine for early next week. Richard DeWedding at the Weather Channel.
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0: 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Brian Kilmeade.
1: Hi, everyone. So glad you're there. Brian Kilmeade from Midtown Manhattan, heard around the country, around the world, where I've just learned that crime is down. And then you look at the stats, and it's not. Murders are down. That's good. But everything else is up, thanks to our ridiculous mayor, who rather than address issues in the city, rather just get into international relations and try to arrest another head of state. When you have the UN in town, it's pretty hard to pick and choose the leaders that fit your criteria. But not like Netanyahu is not unusual for a guy that lives on being anti-Semitic. And those who follow him, I have to say as well, too. Lucas Tomlinson coming up at the bottom of the hour. Rebecca Heinrich standing by. So before we get to Rebecca, and by the way, Marco Rubio has already spoken from the Philippines. We'll bring some of his clips. Let's get to the big three.
19: Number three.
20: Let's consider who's on Abdul al-Sayed's team, right? He's been endorsed by Senator Bernie Sanders, who also was supporting Graham Platner. Abdul al-Sayed and Graham Platner campaigned together. They fundraised together.
1: That is true, and that's how they should be linked. More left-wing pushback on Bernie and the DSA by other Dems, but is it too little too late? As Michigan could be the next place in which a radical emerges.
19: Number two.
21: You know, I think when I make decisions about my life, they aren't just rooted in polls. They're rooted in what people need, what is best for the country.
1: Right. She's always giving back. New polls are in. We review and we evaluate who has the edge in the midterms as a party and see some stunning New Hampshire polls that has the voice of AOC number one.
19: Number one.
20: The Houthis have largely stayed out of this fight, which has been hugely helpful. And so for the Houthis to now be joining into this, they're clearly doing it at the direction of the Iranians. So this is an escalation.
1: Yep. Day 12 of bombing in intensity is picking up on both sides as the Houthis are now involved and try to shut down the Red Sea as it relates to Saudi Arabia. And that voice you just heard joins us now, Rebecca Heinrich, senior fellow at the Hudson Institute. Rebecca, welcome back. Do you think we were better off in the ceasefire, or do you think we're better off confronting Iran like we are right now?
22: Confronting Iran right now, Brian. I mean, the ceasefire essentially permitted the Iranians to try to regroup. And during the MOU, because we relaxed or we relieved sanctions because of the waiver, the Iranians were also able to replenish some of their coffers so they can buy more weapons and that kind of thing. So we are much better off with President Trump's direction to reinitiate military operations against the Iranians, especially what their military equipment and weapons that they're using to terrorize the Strait of Hormuz. But now, as you just heard, the Iranians have clearly initiated the Houthis to begin attacking in the Red Sea.
1: But they're just going after Saudi Arabia.
22: They are. They're going after the Saudis. Now, this is a long time back and forth between the Saudis and the Houthis in the Red Sea. But yeah, but so far they're terrorizing the Red Sea. But they did hit a tanker. And it looks like what I've been saying is the Saudis have got to become more muscular. This is right in their backyard. They cannot just only go after the Houthis. They have to understand that the Houthis are backed by the Iranians. Now, the Saudis know this, Brian. It's just that the Saudis have been so reluctant to directly get involved on the side of the United States against the Iranians. But I think the time is now.
1: Well, listen, Sunni Shia, and these two have been rivals. We saw that with the WikiLeaks exposure, and you knew it ahead of time, but I really became clear that you see the rivalry brewing underneath, that Saudi Arabia and Iran say one thing publicly, but behind closed doors, they hate each other, and Saudi Arabia would do anything to neutralize them. So I understand, too, that in the big picture, Russia's providing intelligence that allowing them to hit things like a certain part of a building where the CIA head offices are. There's no doubt they're helping with coordinates, isn't it?
22: Yeah, that's right. And just on your first point there, too, yeah, the Saudis' longtime enemy is the Iranians. And that's why I'm hopeful that we can get normalization between Saudi Arabia and Israel eventually, because Saudi Arabia and Israel have the same number one enemy, and that's Iran. But to your point about the Russians, I mean, anytime you see the Iranians doing some pretty exquisite targeting, you got to wonder if they know where something is specifically, like the CIA building. The Iranians are not good at targeting on their own, and we've taken out so much of their ability to do any kind of good targeting anyway. But what it should tell all of us is they're getting help from a more sophisticated power that has the technology to do that. In this case, I'm very concerned about the Russians helping.
1: So the president said, I'll take it out of power plant. I'm not saying necessarily a nuclear plant. I'm taking it out of power plant where every time you attack in a civilian vessel. Well, they attacked two yesterday. So do we expect two power plants to blow up today?
22: I mean, let's hope that we begin to see much more increased retaliatory responses on the part of the United States. I saw that Secretary Rubio said, look, it's not going to be an eye for an eye. It's going to be an eye for a head, especially if you hit an American. If you kill an American, the United States is going to go much bigger against you. And so far, our listeners should understand that even though it seems like the United States is launching like really robust strikes right now, I mean, they're pretty heavy. We're doing a good job, but there's still scope. Our target list is still very limited to hitting things exclusively that the Iranians can use against the Strait. But what I have been arguing for is to expand the military operation, go after the IRGC, go after these IRGC buildings, go after the dual-use facilities, as you mentioned, Brian, the energy stuff and bridges that the IRGC is primarily using to continue their war effort.
1: So I know we blew up the IRGC barracks.
22: So that looks new. Are you talking about the strike that was yesterday?
1: Yeah.
22: Yeah, so that to me was new. I noted that because that would be an expansion beyond what has really been the last 10 days, just going after military equipment, launchers, a surveillance tower. And it really, we really haven't been going after the IRGC people and where they've been operating from. So I did note that. That would be, to me, it looks like an indication that potentially President Trump may be persuaded we got to expand this thing. Because again, the IRGC is still committed to the Islamic Revolution. These people do not want a deal. They do not want to cooperate with the United States. They're still committed to killing as many Americans and Israelis and anybody else who helps us along the way.
1: Rebecca, I don't understand. The Iranians blew the deal of a lifetime. For the first time in years, they were trading their oil at full market price, right? So they had 60 days to at least fill up their coffers. I'm talking about they could be the most evil person in the world. I didn't think they were stupid. So now they're just, now they put us into a point where we have to attack back. They made it easy for Donald Trump.
22: Yeah, it's remarkable because you and I, Brian, I mean, as soon as we saw the details of the MOU, we were both like, this is wild because this is going to, I mean, we were told that the White House said, like, look, until the Iranians perform well, they're not going to get any kind of economic relief. But there was a sweetener in there, which was immediate lifting of sanctions so that the Iranians could get their oil on the market. And who started buying it? The Chinese. So to your point, the Iranians could have just kept doing that and making a bunch of money in the meantime, and then they could get back to their terrorist activity if that's what they wanted to do. But they're so committed. They're so committed to the Islamic Revolution. The IRGC cannot help themselves. And there's another provision in the MOU I was concerned about, and that's provision 5. And I knew that the Iranians would interpret it as them having control of the Strait, managing it. And so they were never going to stop firing at any kind of commercial traffic going through the Strait of Hormuz. And of course, the United States was not going to let the Iranians control the Strait. So here we are.
1: General Keith Kellogg said this about what he worries about Cut 11.
2: Here's the fear I've got. We've all seen sports. We've all played in sports. The fact is, if you leave an inferior team on the board ready to fight into the fourth quarter of the ninth inning, something can screw up and you end up losing the game. And that's what they're doing. They're playing for time right now. Close this deal out, finish them off, Let's go on to the next problem.
1: So do it now. Don't, you know, we are bringing more assets to the region. See, I don't know militarily. You know, it's easy to say go hit them, then you got to wait. You need things in place. It seems like we're getting a lot in place. Are you convinced that Cooper is the right guy with the right plan?
22: So I think that Admiral Cooper is the one who has had many very good operations for President Trump to choose from. And my understanding was he has basically been told to sit down and kind of cool his heels during the negotiations and the ceasefire and the MOU. So we need to see more of Admiral Cooper, I think. From Admiral Cooper, we need to hear kind of the different options that he has. Because remember, we heard from him a lot, Brian, in the beginning of Epic Fury. So I think he's got to be giving the president different options, letting him know what things we would need in place to go much bigger, to finally seize control of the Strait, but also to get the IRGC much more degraded. There are too many IRGC militia that are still alive and still terrorizing not just the Strait, but, you know, I believe it's the IRGC that's controlling the Iran regime right now. It's whoever's negotiating with the Americans at this point. Those people are not in charge.
1: Do we have a plan in place to arm the civilians?
22: I don't know if we have a plan, Brian. I do know in the beginning, during Epic Fury, President Trump himself alluded to this idea that he wanted to arm the Iranian people so that they could take hold of their own future and eventually, maybe immediately, but then medium term, long term, overthrow the Iran regime. So it wouldn't be the United States, it'd be the Iranian people. That plan, I think, was stopped because there was concerns among some people around the president that it could potentially escalate, or maybe these people couldn't be trusted with the weapons, or maybe these weapons could be routed somewhere else. So I think that it was put on ice. I certainly hope that President Trump revisits that and understands that the best hope for an Iranian government that is actually peaceful in the long term is going to be one in which the Iranian people can seize control of the regime.
1: What about people who say we don't want another Libya, so we shouldn't really do that?
22: Yeah, so I am one of those people who is very reluctant to pushing out a country like Libya. I mean, you can see the effect of that and all of the different terrorists that basically were like thrown across the region and were leaving the region. You don't really have that with the Iranian people. The Iranian people are trained in self-government. It's only been 47 years that the Islamic Republic has taken over. And so the Iranian people want to stay in Iran. They want to stay in Iran. They want to take back control of their own country. So I'm not as concerned about that possibility. I certainly do not want to see a civil war, which is why I think it makes a lot of sense that you get, I mean, my ideal situation, Brian, would be that you have members of the standing army who are not committed to the Islamic Revolution. That's not the IRGC. Those are Persians. If you can get some orderly transition where you have those people are heavily armed, the Iranian people are armed, and that they can take control of our government, I think that that's the best case scenario in the short and medium term.
1: But that's not a quick end before the midterms.
22: No, it's not. But again, I remind people, good policy makes good politics. These people are not, I mean, getting Iran right is not going to be on the same timeline as American politics. But Americans understand that. I mean, we can understand that. That's why I think it's so good for President Trump to kind of get out in front of the camera and explain what we're doing here. And he'll say when reporters ask him, do you care about the midterms in politics? And he says, of course not. I want to do the right thing. But I think that we are overdue. Maybe it's Secretary Rubio. Somebody needs to really level with the American people to understand what's at stake here and that this is going to be on a different timeline than our own midterm elections.
1: All right, Rebecca, I appreciate you pulling over and talking about it. And today, if I would love to hear that we're hitting the Capitol and we're expanding our targets, because if we're going to be in, we might as well win. Rebecca Heinrichs, yep. Thanks so much.
22: Thanks so much, Brian.
1: All right, back in a moment.
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8: I'm Gianna Gelosi with your Fox True Crime Minute. A Texas man who's facing a capital murder charge in connection with the death of his pregnant wife has fled the country. On May 4th, the attorney for Lee Mongerson Gilley says his client cut off his ankle monitor before boarding a plane to Canada and then flew from Canada to Italy, where he was taken into custody by authorities. There, he allegedly told officials that he was seeking asylum because he was being wrongfully prosecuted and feared he would face the death penalty. The 39-year-old was charged with capital murder in 2025 in connection with the killing of his pregnant wife, Christina Bauer Gilley, on October 7, 2024. Gilley initially told police that she died of an overdose and he attempted to perform CPR. An autopsy suggested otherwise. She had trauma to her neck and face more consistent with strangulation. Gilley was arrested in 2024, released on $1 million bail, and required to wear that ankle monitor. In 2025, prosecutors say he spoke with a woman about a plan to flee to Mexico. There's more on this story at foxnews.com or subscribe to the Fox True Crime Podcast. I'm Gianna Gelosi with your Fox True Crime Minute.
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12: 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It is these events that forced the House, by a vote of 410-4, to set in motion this impeachment inquiry.
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1: It's a completely different ideology than those that we have seen. Or is it perhaps just a different nomenclature than we've seen?
2: I think part of it is that words have lost their meaning over time.
1: There we go. This is where I'm getting to is it really about the labels?
2: I think if you go back to some of the Democrats that we most admire, FDR, LaGuardia, you will see a lot of democratic socialist principles in their vision. And if you think about a lot of what we've come to accept as just the facts of life across our country, a lot of it is also still driven by democratic socialist principles.
3: So he didn't really answer the question. Do you want to abolish the Senate? Do you want to abolish the presidency? Did FDR and LaGuardia want to do that? I mean, do you want to prevent, make billionaires illegal, let alone trillionaires? I mean, these are some of the wacky things that they actually want to do. They don't like our history. So, I mean, I that's another thing I get worried about. Domi goes on, and John Stewart's trying to make him normal by giving him an idea of how to framework, how to put out a framework that doesn't sound so wacky and scary to other Democrats, let alone other Republicans. And he's barely able to answer the question, even when John Stewart's trying to coach him. Now, I give credit to some people that are stepping up. I was shocked. Governor Jared Polis, who, you know, pretty much an enemy of the Trump administration, made it clear he is not a socialist. Cut 38.
4: I do see socialist threats to our system. And frankly, as somebody who's a Democrat, I see them from parts of the Trump administration, Sean. I see the government buying 15% of Intel, right? Socialism means, as you know, it's an economic theory, government ownership of production. The military buying 10% of a company called MP Materials, a critical mission. That's, again, China does this. Talk about Maoist, Chinese defense ministry owns part of companies. So I'm against socialism, whether it comes from Republicans or Democrats. I'm a proud capitalist. I started several businesses. I think, job creation, economic success is exactly what helps end poverty in this country and across the world. And we need more of it, absolutely, from Republicans and Democrats.
3: So meanwhile, Mondami doubles down, cut 32.
2: Now, if today you and I were to introduce the idea of a building that lends out books for free, we would be slandered in the same way that so many new ideas are slandered today. And yet that's the library. And the same thing with the fire department, the same thing with public schools. And it's to say that a lot of politics has been a debate about who deserves what. And I would prefer a politics that debates how we can deliver that to everyone.
3: But you can't with other people's money. I mean, deliver what? I mean, pick things up, pick up the garbage. Who's paying those people? It's going to be tax dollars. Who are you taxing? Oh, rich people. How do they get rich? By doing the best they can to earn money. How do you incentivize them to build more companies and earn more money? You don't take it. That's going to just have the most successful, smartest people say, okay, if I'm going to work.

0: has been sensible ever since, you know, now they beat his stroke, cut 40.
1: Look at the kind of people that were winning. We had the one in Colorado and the one in New York and then across the country. And to look at El Sayed, you know, he calls Israel as a rogue state, and he's equated Hamas and Israel's government as well. You know, that's their feature. They're running on just below the surface of just, you know, Jew hating.
0: So that's the other thing I wanted to bring up. Because there's one thing that goes right through, whether it's AOC or Bernie Sanders or El Sayed or this guy Rab in Philadelphia. They all hate Israel. And if you take AIPAC money, that is third rail. Defund ICE, some say abolish prisons, hate Israel. Well, how do they all link together? Islamists are linked with these socialists.

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0: 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You're with Brian Kilmeade.
1: Can the IAEA account today for all of Iran's enriched uranium and verify that Iran has not moved nuclear material or equipment to undeclared locations?
2: Iran is not allowing the inspectors access to the sites in contravention of its obligations to the Nuclear Nonproliferation Treaty.
3: So that is Michael Waltz, yesterday ambassador to the United Nations, taking Gregory Meek's call, the congressman, about the inspection problem that Iran's going through. They keep saying war of choice. I've never seen anything like it. Usually there's a conflict. If it goes wry, then people start being critical. We're used to that, but not in the beginning. But they have a problem with everything Trump does. Lucas Tomlinson joins us now, Fox News anchor, Fox News correspondent. Now, you know, Lucas was just filling in for Lawrence today and tomorrow, right?
4: Just the last 2 days.
3: Okay.
4: It's great
3: You're
4: to join you.
3: Not doing tomorrow?
4: Not doing tomorrow.
3: Oh.
4: Maybe you could change that. Should I take the train back?
3: Maybe we can get you off that Amtrak.
4: Stay in a holding pattern.
3: So Lucas, it's true. I mean, Iran's never complied. They never come clean on their nuclear goals or ambitions.
4: And even when they said they would allow inspectors in, where they had to give them like a 1 month in advance notice. I mean, when
3: with
4: I was
3: the JCPOA?
4: Right. And with, you know, when I was at the Naval Academy, if you said you were doing a room inspection, but we'll come by in a month, come on.
3: Right.
4: It gives you all the time in the world to get the stuff out the door.
3: That's some of the fundamentals that were wrong with it that Trump ripped up and got into this. But when you look at this now, I was just talking to Rebecca Heinrich. She feels as though our attacks have been somewhat limited. Mm. She says, expand the targets.
4: Yes.
3: Start doing some of it. Do you
4: Israel,
3: feel the same way?
4: I do. Israel, when they respond, it's disproportionate. Remember how this war started. Iran, they didn't just kill the supreme leader. They killed most of his family. There's a reason we haven't seen Mujtaba Khamenei, the new supreme leader. He's most likely badly injured because look what happened to everybody else in that room. When Israel responds, they took out the South Pars field. We talked about this morning on Fox and Friends. They took out Iran's gas fields. They took out, remember those oil terminals outside of Tehran? You know, early days in the war. It's perhaps one of the reasons Israel has not been attacked since this war started up again, major combat operations. Israel's not been attacked since early June. What the U.S. is doing is more pinpoint these strikes. Some people would like to see air power not applied like a rainstorm, but a thunderstorm.
3: So Lieutenant General Keith Kellogg weighed in, and he says that he knows exactly what he would do. Cut eight.
5: Decapitation. That means we make it.
4: There we go.
5: We make it to them unfathomable to come outside because we're going to target every one of them as we go forward. And I think we've started to do that, or we have done in the past. I think the president should keep doing it because he's on the right track.
3: And the one who has the intelligence, though, that's the Mossad.
4: Of course. Now you have Tomahawk cruise missiles, 1,000-mile range. If you don't like how you're dealing with the Iran's leaders, perhaps you need to go to the next group. And what do you do with the former group? Perhaps that would be a location for a Tomahawk strike.
3: Right. So the speaker, are you under the belief that there are two schools of thought? The IRGC speaks differently than the foreign minister and they almost have a rivalry? Or do you think they're playing good cop, bad cop?
4: I think the IRGC is like the mafia. They have economic and political interests. About half of Iran's oil wealth flows through the IRGC. They don't want to give this up. Some people call Iran led by a theocracy run by mullahs. I disagree. I think it is a military junta today. It is the generals running the country. And while the parliament speaker, when's the last time Iran's parliament met or did something significant? You know, they're figureheads. They're talking, but they have no power. And we've saw that with the memorandum of understanding. It was signed 20 days in. Iran is opening fire on three oil tankers moving through the Strait of Hormuz. That was, I believe, to embarrass President Trump at the NATO summit in Ankara. While we talk about 12 straight nights of airstrikes, this restart to the war really started on July 7th when President Trump touched down in Ankara. That's when those oil tankers were hit. And that was the first night of airstrikes was back on July 7th.
3: And they said they were upset that we hit back during the funeral. Well, the funeral never ended, by the way.
4: Right.
3: It was, 3 weeks?
4: And you're right,
3: weeks?
4: The funeral was going on.
3: But we responded to them hitting it.
4: Right. Well, no tankers had been hit in many days. A ceasefire was being observed. As part of the memorandum, Iran targets three oil tankers, one from Saudi Arabia, one from Qatar. It was very serious. The president was forced to respond.
3: So when you look at what's happened since that time, we were evidently the MOU, they thought after signing the MOU, if they would be in control of their side of the strait, that would be enough. We kept going through the other side of the strait, and that angered them.
4: Right. So there's two shipping channels in the Strait of Hormuz. You have the side to the north by Iran, traffic separation scheme for those nautical types listening, and to the south, the Omani Passage. This paragraph 5 of the MOU, that's been at the contention. Iran's, in the language of the MOU, it said safe passage. Iran interpreted that as they'd be going through the Iranian passage. They didn't like seeing ships moving through the southern passage around Oman. And that's, if you look at all the ships attacked, that's what they were doing. They were going through the southern passage.
3: So what is the reaction from the Gulf states? And have you noticed a place that you were broadcasting from, the UAE, has not been hit?
4: Right.
3: For a while, they were the only Gulf state getting hit. Now they're one of the only ones not getting hit. What changed?
4: Right. Well, UAE is only 45 miles, its closest point to Iran. And also, they were housing American troops. Al-Dafa Air Base is where most of the fast movers at one point in the U.S. Air Force were based. So any base housing American troops, that was a target. UAE, I spoke to an Arab official. He says that they want to see the missiles added to the next level of negotiations, not just happy with reopening the strait, not just happy solving the nuclear problem. They want Iran's ballistic missiles added to it as well. But the UAE, they have not been attacked. Israel has not been attacked. Now, UAE did launch some strikes during the course of this war. That perhaps motivated them. Also, perhaps not confirmed, but some payments to Tehran as well.
3: So I want to talk about the political side of it, because as it gets closer and closer, we noticed yesterday or 2 days ago, the speaker came out and said, let's wrap this thing up. I think he's looking at some polling that if this goes on a long time, it might be trouble in the midterms. Do you feel the same way?
4: Sure. And you can understand now, Barksdale Air Force Base, which is in Speaker Johnson's district, you know, you have B-52 bombers. Some say those need to be sent back to Britain to be able to launch strikes over Iran. Listen, you look at presidential approval ratings over the years, it always tracks with the price of gasoline. We remember when it was down to $2.87. Now we're seeing it north of $4. That's always going to be a problem for the incumbent.
3: Here's Steph Kite of Axios, Cut 18.
6: I'm on the Hill most of the time, and there is uneasiness. It's not easy to
7: both sides
6: of the aisle. Exactly. Republicans I talk to as well are unsure how we come out of this. And, you know, they're looking at the election, and they're now starting to come to grips with the fact that this could continue to be an issue, a top issue, going into the midterm elections at a time where, you know, the Iran war is not popular. And so many people I talk to point to gas prices. Republicans say we need gas prices to go down for us to have a chance in November, and that's not looking likely at this point.
3: There's nothing she said that's inaccurate, but the only thing that people don't factor in, what if we're successful?
4: Mm.
3: How this ends, if this is a successful end, 5 months in and 4 months out, that if it ends and the president can build off that, and we just watch the slow descent of the price of gas, they go, well, it was up 15 cents. Okay, where's it heading? Why was it up? Those are easy answers. And no one doubts that this administration wants to production to go through the roof.
4: There's no question about it. Again, you know, the midterms are going to be tough. I think one of the most incredible statistics of the House of Representatives midterm elections, Ronald Reagan won 44 states in 1980, 49 states in 1984. At no time did the Republicans ever control the House of Representatives in his 8 years in office. Americans do enjoy divided government. History does not bode well for the midterms. However, because of the way the electoral map has been set, we've saw the 16 toss-up districts. Republicans, the war is uneasy. Let's face it, when you're in the interior of the country, Iran having a nuclear weapon is probably not the top issue. In fact, we just have polling saying 45% of respondents, voters, say it's the cost of living. And that's where this war has impacted that. But you're right, Brian. Everybody loves a winner. If President Trump can be successful in this endeavor, the U.S. military, if strikes are ramped up and we do find Iran coming back to the negotiating table, this could be a very positive momentum going into the midterms.
3: Right. I think everything is still up for grabs. The other thing I want to talk about, Lucas, if we can, is this whole socialist movement. The one thing that struck me over the last 2 days, we had Nate Silver come out and said, I'm just doing a study just to confirm what I always knew, that these socialists are not some angry group of minorities who feel that America is biased.
4: Right.
3: These are a bunch of angry, yes, white people, highly educated, underachieving, downwardly mobile is the term.
4: Downwardly mobile. Yes. I love that one.
3: And I saw James Clyburn weigh in. He's obviously an African-American leader whose parents grew up in under segregation. He said this: I saw a picture of El Said's rallies. It concerned me coming out of Michigan. I saw it. I didn't see a single person that looks like me, meaning black. Tells me a lot, all I need to know. So don't tell me that socialism balances out power and allows people to have an equal shot, especially those people who are the so-called non-elites or let's say, working class. This has nothing to do with that.
4: If we went to a job site here in Manhattan and asked the workers about socialism, we'd probably get hit in the head with a hammer, right? Or they'd say, move aside. The working man isn't prescribed to this. He's too busy working. But think about Trotsky, Lenin. These were men of privilege. They didn't work. You can sit around in a coffee shop and dream about this stuff. And it's easy to talk about other people's money, right? Mm-hmm. And we're seeing, doesn't Mondami follow the same profile as what I just described? I mean, this is the problem. Too many people, too much time on their hands, not enough time in the workforce. I don't know if working on a rap video counts, but this is the problem. But this is not what Americans want. Al Said, remember, he said that maybe we shouldn't talk about Khamenei being killed because it might upset some of the voters, might make them sad. Big Shia population in Dearborn. It's a problem. But, you know, we saw what happened in Arizona. The socialist candidate out there got crushed, Kai. And, you know, is this a problem in deep blue districts? Is it as much of a problem nationwide? Or is this like sometimes unruly children, they're best to be ignored?
3: Here is what AOC said about their concerns. As you know, her mentor is Bernie Sanders, at 42.
7: I think when you look on the ground, Abdul El Sayed enjoys the support locally of many black elected leaders and black community leaders throughout the state of Michigan. And, you know, I also think that the community is nuanced. I don't believe that it's a monolith.
3: What do you think?
4: Well, I think in that part of Michigan, I think it probably is a little bit more monolith. We're not talking about Detroit here, but... I'll say some of this. Listen, people are angry. What we are seeing is, frankly, some anti-Semitism spreading. I mean, if you had told me asked you 20 years ago there'd be this problem with anti-Semitism, you might say, no, that's so yesterday. Now, some people say this was always under the surface, this and that. But really what we've seen since October 7th, which is, frankly, rather sick, this backlash against Israel, against Prime Minister Netanyahu. We heard Mondami say he'd have him arrested if Netanyahu came here. And so we talked about, you know, Vladimir Putin has spoken to the UN, Gaddafi, Saddam Hussein, Bashir, and the list goes on and on. Prime Minister Netanyahu is entitled to come and speak at the UN. But back to Michigan, you know, no Republican has won a Senate seat there since 1996. I mean, I think
3: Mike Rogers is going to win.
4: Okay.
3: I really do.
4: We're on the record. We're going to play this clip.
3: But El Said and Stevens, Haley Stevens, nobody thinks that whoever wins, the other's going to rally to their side. So if El Said wins, there's going to be a lot of disenfranchised people. This Hassan Piker guy is a huge problem. And then if Stevens wins, the Muslim community is going to run because they're going to be mad at the prospect of be angry that they don't have a possible first ever Muslim senator.
4: We saw it happen in the presidential election, right, in 2024. You know, when President Trump, Kamala Harris, you know, she didn't win. I mean, this is what happens. It's one of the reasons.
3: She did not win Michigan.
4: Yep.
3: And how much has it changed in 2 years?
4: Right.
3: Lucas, thanks so much for coming by. Great job this week. Now you're going to, hey, unless you're stopped, you have to hop on Amtrak and go home. See your family.
4: I have to see the family. I've been overseas over 80 days this year.
3: Oh, my God.
4: I got to see the family. But I have to say, this is going to sound like a lot of smack. Brian Kilmeade is one of the hardest working men I've ever met in my life. See this man working in the stairwell on the commercial break, reading not just the next topic, probably planning this show, planning a show on Sunday. I was so in awe. Nobody likes
3: Lucas,
4: to be at
3: thanks
4: work.
3: So much. It's a lot of fun. There's so much to read, so little time.
4: Like,
3: back in a moment.
0: Where big stories meet bigger conversations. Stay informed and energized with the Brian Kilmeade Show.

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7: I'm Gianna Gelosi with your Fox True Crime Minute. New details emerge in a 24-year-old murder case that has gone cold until this year. Back in 2002, Frank Weiss from Plano, Texas, was found dead near Lake Louisville. Last month, 55-year-old Lisa Honrad was arrested for his murder. She was his wife at the time of his death. Court documents say Weiss was shot with a .38-caliber firearm, and his body was found wrapped in plastic bags, tied up with rope, and weighted down with sandbags duct-taped to his legs. They went on to say that Weiss and Honrad went to dinner 2 days before his body was found, and it was the last time he was seen alive. Detectives learned that Weiss had asked for an annulment, and Honrad signed it. In the days after his disappearance, detectives say Honrad told Weiss's daughter he'd gone to Cancun but didn't want to be bothered. Investigators say the case was finally cracked thanks to new information from a key witness, alongside advances in technology and investigative techniques. There's more on this story at foxnews.com or subscribe to the Fox True Crime Podcast. I'm Gianna Gelosi with your Fox True Crime Minute.
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0: He'll make your head spin. It's Brian Kilmeade.
1: You haven't embraced that socialist label despite embracing a lot of those same policies. Why not?
2: Because I'm just not a socialist. Like, I don't fight for a label. I fight for people. And maybe it's just because I'm too much of a scientist. Like, I'm an empiricist. Show me solutions that can work to solve problems, and I'll be for them.
3: Okay, that is El Sayed. Most everything he represents and says are socialist principles. Same with Graham Platner. Do you know he was not a member of the DSA? So the DSA has 120,000 members, but they are supporting those candidates. So he's like, well, I'm not that. But what you say is exactly that. Defund ICE, basically defund Israel. If you take AIPAC money, you should be disqualified. And then you have the severe examples of people saying you should ban prisons and eliminate the border. But I think that the next big moment is going to be next Tuesday at the Michigan primary, because I think that Haley Stevens is just a bizarre character. I mean, you listen to her talk, she is absolutely out to lunch. And then she makes things worse by saying, I sound like everybody in Michigan. If I'm in Michigan, I'd say, excuse me, do not include me in your presentation. But she used to work in politics as an operative behind the scenes, and now she's in up front. And now she has money pouring in, a lot of money pouring in, because they're afraid El Sayed is going to win, because the guy is a flat-out radical. There's no question about it. It's not that he's Muslim or not Muslim. It's what he believes is the problem. So in the big picture, Republicans are still in shouting distance of the House, and I think they're still in good stead to keep the Senate, although it's not a layup. Britt Hume weighed in from what he saw from the polls that Fox just put out. Cut 29.
4: The truth is, there's not much good news for Republicans in this whole poll we did. You know, underwater on the economy, as you showed, underwater on affordability. Those two issues are front and center for sure. And the other thing is, of course, that on the question of intensity of voter sentiment, it appears that Republicans are down. But if you add the people who are very likely to, those who are extremely likely to vote, the difference for Democrats is very slight. So Republicans can take some faith and some hope for that. But you know, with an unpopular incumbent in this particular presidency in its first midterm, the weight of history is pretty strong, and the party in power in the White House has historically, with very few exceptions, done very poorly in the midterm like this one.
3: But I just think it's so far from over. And you know one thing, they're in dead heat, and 30% approval rating for Democrats and Republicans in Congress. 30% approval rating. So that, if you're both at 30... And then he gets down to performance. The only thing, and I said this to Lucas, what people are not understanding is that you have this conflict. Think about this. We thought it was getting late in the spring, and now we're in July. We still have months to go. You saw how quick the gas prices dropped when they went into the truce. When they get a real truce or a real end in a positive way, and then you watch all these prices go down and you realize, well, all these other things that are in play from the Trump accounts on down, I think a lot of people are going to say, what do Democrats stand for? Oh, they don't like Trump, and they are socialists. Good luck with that. Brian Kilmeade Show.
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7: More U.S. assets are on the move. I'm Lisa Brady, Fox News.
8: There are indications the war with Iran could escalate in the coming days.
7: Fox's Trey Yingst in Tel Aviv. As the Wall Street Journal reports, the U.S. military is surging equipment, medics, and special forces to the region, giving President Trump more options.
8: This does follow the 12th straight night of U.S. strikes against Iran. They have expanded the target list, not just going after positions near to the Strait of Hormuz, but also deeper inside of Iranian territory. According to CENTCOM, the recent strikes have focused on degrading Iran's ability to threaten vessels in the Strait of Hormuz. Remember, President Trump on Wednesday warned Iran directly, saying the United States would target one bridge or power plant anytime Iran shoots at a ship in the Strait.
7: The president also warning the Iran-backed Houthis in Yemen that both they and Iran will face more punishment if more ships are attacked in another critical waterway. Iran remains publicly defiant, making counter threats. The Secret Service says a member of the vice president's security detail is being investigated over allegations tied to a suspected news leak, with a criminal probe not being ruled out. This follows a recent report that some agents had privately expressed frustration over last-minute travel requests from Vice President Vance and his family. Sentencing day for the man who attacked state lawmakers and their spouses in Minnesota, killing two people.
9: Vance Belter is sentenced to two life terms plus 40 years in prison in the 2025 killings of Minnesota State Rep. Melissa Hortman and her husband Mark at their Twin Cities home, and the shootings of State Senator John Hoffman and his wife Yvette at their home, in a string of attacks that targeted other lawmakers. He pled guilty in a deal to avoid the death penalty. In one of many victim impact statements, Senator Hoffman saying, "He looked me in the eyes and pulled the trigger. He looked at my wife and pull the trigger again. Deliberate decisions to end our lives."
7: Fox's Jeff Manasso. 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
7: A new nuclear deal between the U.S. and Saudi Arabia has several strings attached, including no military use or uranium enrichment, and the Saudis would have to join the Abraham Accords.
13: President Trump linked Saudi Arabia establishing diplomatic ties with Israel as part of a civilian nuclear development agreement announced earlier this week. White House Press Secretary Caroline Levitt says the president's social media post should not come as a surprise.
14: The president has spoken directly

0: Arabia has said joining would only come with the establishment of a Palestinian state. At the White House, Jared Halpern, Fox News.
1: President Trump set to speak at EPA headquarters, expected to announce that more utilities, data center developers, and others are pledging to keep AI-related costs from impacting consumers' electric bills. Rising energy costs are part of what's fueling a pushback against data centers across the country. A popular supplement under scrutiny at the Food and Drug Administration.
2: FDA advisors will meet through Friday to look into the safety and effectiveness of peptides, amino acids that can aid in health and healing. Seven will be considered during the two-day session, mainly because many scientists are not certain the benefits outweigh the risks. People who support their use claim the substances already present in the body can help with recovery from opioid addiction and migraines. Critics say the manufactured doses, at times higher than the body produces, can cause harm. Health and Human Services Secretary Robert Kennedy Jr. has called himself a fan of peptide use.
1: Fox's Gernal Scott. The Dow's now down 616 points as oil shoots over $93 a barrel. And Lisa Brady, Fox News.
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4: Weather Channel forecast for the Midlands. Crank up the AC this morning. Dangerous heat making one last hand. A slight chance of an afternoon storm. Heavy rain will take over tomorrow and Saturday, bringing periods of thunderstorms and flood-producing downpours. A lingering chance of storms on Sunday will give way to a gorgeous sunshine for early next week. Richard DeWedding at the Weather Channel.
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6: 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It's Brian Kilmeade.
7: Hi, everyone. Brian Kilmeade here from 48th and 6th in Midtown Manhattan, where we're waiting for Press Secretary Caroline Leavitt to do another press conference. She had one last week coming. I think she had 6 weeks of maternity leave. Just amazing. And she's back in action now with two little kids at home. And she's traveling with the president, too. Pretty amazing. I know it's not easy on the administration because Susie Wiles is also undergoing cancer treatment. And it just wipes her out. Obviously, she's finishing up chemo. She plays such a vital role, but even more than usual with Chief of Staff, she keeps everybody going. And she knows the president inside and out. She has this thing that very few other people have. She definitely has the president's respect. She doesn't chime in on everything he does. When she says stuff, he really listens. And I don't know anyone that could fill those shoes and that level. And you have to have somebody around you that you respect and listen to. I'm not saying he doesn't, but I think there's nobody like her. So between that and Caroline Leavitt being out, I hope Caroline came back. I think that's got to be a part of the reason. So let's get to the big three.
8: Number three.
9: Let's consider who's on Abdul al-Sayed's team, right? He's been endorsed by Senator Bernie Sanders, who also was supporting Graham Platner. Abdul al-Sayed and Graham Platner campaigned together. They fundraised together.
7: It is true. And for him to get a pass on that or say, well, I just don't agree with everything Hassan Piker says. They work out together. They're best friends. Piker, if you didn't know, got invited to a college speech and dressed like Mao.
8: Number two.
10: You know, I think when I make decisions about my life, they aren't just rooted in polls. They're rooted in what people need, what is best for the country.
7: Yes, she's running for Pope. AOC, new polls are in. We review as we evaluate who has the edge for the midterms, what party that is, and a stunning new poll in New Hampshire, believe it or not, has the Queens Congresswomen in first.
11: Number one.
9: The Houthis have largely stayed out of this fight, which has been hugely helpful. And so for the Houthis to now be joining into this, they're clearly doing it at the direction of the Iranians. So this is an escalation.
12: Day 12 of bombing. And intensity and stakes are amping up as both sides, and now the Houthis are in, trying to shut down the Red Sea, has a lot to not only is it do with our security fortunes, the result there, has a lot to do with our election fortune. Joining us now, Dr. Kevin Roberts, the president of the Heritage Foundation. Kevin, I have to tell you, there's some panic on the right that this war is still going on 5 months in. And even Speaker Johnson surprised many on Monday when he said, okay, let's wrap it up. How do you feel?
13: Exactly the same way. In fact, I was talking to Speaker Johnson earlier this week, and he and I have the same sentiment, which is first and foremost, the president has prosecuted this conflict, I think, perfectly. I think Heritage absolutely supports the conflict. But another thing is also true, Brian, and you and I have talked about it over the summer, and that is there are real economic and therefore political consequences in the United States of continuing this war. Having said that, I know that the president, as a great, successful CEO, as a very successful president, is going to figure out how to conclude the conflict. Let's be honest, though, just to conclude my own comments here, that if this war ended today, we will already have set back Iran's military capability by 20 to 25 years. My military expert colleagues at Heritage, led by Bob Peters, insist that this is the case. We've obviously denuded their nuclear capabilities. It's murky how far, but the point is, we've got to give the president another few weeks in order to wind this down. I think if we get past Labor Day, Brian, just to be really candid, even though I'm very supportive of this conflict, it's going to be a real political and economic problem for the United States.
12: But I also think how this ends has everything to do with how it's viewed. And if you end with basically what would be viewed by most, some people will never say it, with a win, with this administration, you know, getting the uranium out, having an eye and a limit on their missiles, and obviously that would result in now supporting the proxies. If it gets to that point with a straight open and it's a win, along with gas prices going in the right direction and all those other economic principles in place, I think that has a lot to do with it. If it seems like we left early and they are emboldened in the region, I think that could be worse.
13: I agree with that entirely. And so I think what is going to be instrumental here is that our so-called allies are going to have to step up and help us police the Strait of Hormuz. They're also going to have to step up and offset this new threat from the Houthis in the Red Sea. I think that that's probably going to be pretty effective by us and our allies. We need a little bit of time to get that done. I think it's going to happen, but you're absolutely correct, especially in the history of our republic, Brian. It isn't just that a war continues or that a war ends. It's the perception of how that has happened so that the American people can understand that this was a victory. I want to be really clear. I think we're on the cusp of a victory that isn't just for 2026, but for the entire 21st century. Donald Trump has succeeded in resetting geopolitics in a way that the Americans are going to reap the benefits of well after he has been president. Therefore, I think your point is really important for the near term, that how this conflict ends, especially given how silly some of the commentary is in the Washington and New York media, is vital.
12: No, they keep saying President Trump is a war of choice. I think it's the previous president who chose not to have this war, Iran has declared war on us, and they've made that clear. It's the president's one who went for kinetic action in the big picture. So we'll see what happens, because I think the current situation where they hit us, we hit them, that would be not only tedious and dangerous, I don't think we benefit from that.
13: No, we don't. And we don't benefit from it because obviously it increases significantly the risk of loss of life by our own servicemen and servicewomen, as we have seen tragically in the last week. And less importantly, but still significant, is that kind of back and forth looks to the American people, including increasingly to the president's MAGA base, as something that isn't going well. It reminds me a little bit of the beginning of the Tet Offensive in 1968. I don't think we're anything near there, but the point is that there are examples in recent American history, fairly recent American history, that the president I know is aware of and is trying to guard against.
12: So yesterday it was announced, and the president clarified even more, we're going to do a nuke deal with the Saudi Arabia, and Congress has got to okay it, at which time they're going to build nuclear energy facilities. We're going to be the ones doing it. And they're going to be allowed, in theory, to be enriched in country. UAE and has a nuclear program. They enrich out of the country. Are you comfortable with that?
13: Totally comfortable. I was talking about this with my colleague, Dr. Victoria Coates, who heads up our foreign policy division. Victoria was one of the co-architects of the Abraham Accords. And she said, Kevin, you know, the reality is if the Saudis wanted to get a nuclear weapon today, they would just go buy one. So how much better that they're actually developing a program in concert with the United States? It's a way of strengthening an alliance. It's not to say that the Saudis are perfect. None of our allies are perfect, but it is a way of saying that this is part of the program to reset geopolitics in the Middle East. We are gratified. We were expecting yesterday the following. Therefore, we were gratified this morning to see that one of the conditions would be that the Saudis formally join the Abraham Accords.
12: Yeah, that's a good thing to add. But know what I worry about, and I know you think about, is MBS. No one predicted that he was going to rise. Those experts that look at the royal family never said, keep your eye on that guy. And not only did he rise, we know he had that horrible incident with the Washington Post columnist, no excuses there, but he is really economics first. I don't even think he's particularly religious. He actually went into the curriculum and got Wahhabism out of it. So he was a pleasant surprise. I do worry about a government of somebody else coming in and saying, wow, I don't like America, and I have a nuclear program where I'm allowed to enrich. I worry about the next guy.
13: Yeah, I agree with that, and hence my comment about the Saudis not being perfect. Having said that, I do think that it is worth that risk, given the ability of the United States to continue to keep parameters around a government like that. I think there's a real opportunity here with this deal, especially with the apparent condition that the Saudis have to join the Abraham Accords, that they are that the changes we've seen under MBS are not going to be temporary, but I think this president is once again in the Middle East establishing peace, not just for the near term, Brian, but I really mean it when I say for the rest of the century. This deal could be an important part of that.
12: So Kevin Roberts with us, president of Heritage Foundation. So Fox came up with a poll. President Trump's job performance, they have a 34%. Job performance on the economy, 33%. The condition of the economy, only 24% of the country thinks it's excellent, down from 26% in June. And it was roughly the same thing back in April. Now, the good news is both Congress, Democrats and Republicans in Congress, both have 30% approval rating. How do you, here we are in late July, what do you think this means for November?
13: Look, you have to account for the fact that I'm an unbridled optimist about the United States. But having said that, looking at some of the polls, having a lot of meetings this week on Capitol Hill, I think the Iran conflict will wind down by Labor Day, I think, in a satisfactory way, in a way that would please you and me. I think what Congress is going to do, if you think about the great work Speaker Johnson did yesterday in muscling through all of that legislation, is provide a salve for some of the economic pain that Americans are feeling. And if the Iran conflict comes to a conclusion, then basically all of the other economic indicators that were pointing green and even towards a Trump boom prior to the war will be lights out. Is that enough time between, say, early September and early November for American voters to feel it? I think so, because a lot of it is going to be perception. Just as you made the good point, Brian, about the perception of how the war is coming to a conclusion. If American voters understand that the war is in our rearview mirror, they understand that the president and Congress are focused on a domestic economic agenda, and Congress is actually passing legislation. By the way, we need John Thune to step up. The ball is in his court to get that done. Then I think the midterms will go well, and I think 2028 will go well. I really believe it when I say it, that this is the beginning, not just of a golden age, but a golden age for conservative policy reform.
12: So what did the House produce yesterday?
13: The House passed basically the framework for Reconciliation 3.0, a supplemental budget bill that also included, very importantly, major provisions of the Save America Act, which would require the common sense effort of having voter ID. That is really important, and it's supported by 85% of the American people. The problem is that almost immediately, Leader Thune has said it's almost dead on arrival in the Senate. That's the kind of commentary that tells me he's protecting a few of his members rather than wanting to do the will of the people. I know Leader Thune to be a smart guy, an affable fellow, someone who loves this country. I think it's time for him today to hear from a lot of people, anyone who knows him, not to berate him, but to encourage him and say, sir, this is an opportunity, not just for good politics, but also for really good policy for the American people.
12: Does he really think Susan Collins would be hurt by having to vote for this, because reconciliation, and then you have voter ID, which is popular. I don't understand why she was against it anyway. You know, I'm not saying, I know she's a moderate from a very blue state, but who else would he be protecting? Mitch McConnell?
13: Yes. In fact, not just protecting McConnell, but listening too much to McConnell's advisors, who are playing politics like it's the 1980s. They need to understand that the Save America Act is the most common sense reform for a broken election integrity system. But in addition to that, Brian, if you think about what the House attached that to yesterday in the legislation, it's an economic agenda, limited to be sure. I mean, I lead a big conservative organization. We always want more reform, right? But is it a single? And does that allow us to get some more hits between now and Election Day? Absolutely. The Senate needs to be playing ball rather than protecting its members.
12: So I don't know if you saw the poll on the left, and New Hampshire has a new front runner, even though they're not going to be the first primary for Democrats because they think it's too white. But AOC up with 22, Pete Buttigieg with 21, back into single digits is just about everybody else. Did you ever think AOC would be leading the polls in any state?
13: I'm not lying when I say this. I absolutely did. I've been worried about her since she joined Congress. And I remember telling my wife, I said, that young lady is not smart. We disagree with all of her politics, but she's very dangerous. And I think what a lot of Republican political operatives in D.C. have made the mistake of is discounting her political ability, discounting the popularity, the political ability of your new mayor in New York. I can say that I disagree with them wholeheartedly, right, while also recognizing that they're a real threat. Why do I think that? Because it's clear to me that AOC and Mamdani and their ilk are offering a set of solutions, clearly ridiculous solutions, socialist and even communist, but the offering of the solutions are about the issues Americans care about, affordability, the economy, whether elites have succeeded in doing their jobs or whether they failed us, until and unless Republicans, conservatives stand up and offer an ambitious, audacious agenda, just like what we were talking about regarding Congress. We're going to continue to see AOC and people like that leading polls and winning races.
12: So on the other side, they did a poll in New Hampshire. In October 2025, J.D. Vance had a lead over everybody else, 51 to Marco Rubio for 5, and then Rand Paul and some other. Now it is, it looks like he has lost 17 points, and it's 36-26 over Marco Rubio. What's happening on the right? And what about J.D. Vance's book tour? What has that produced? A lot of divergence between him and the president, it seems.
13: Yeah, on the first question, obviously, I mean, you know this. It's early. It isn't to say that we can discount polls. It gives you a snapshot of what people are thinking. And I think what's happening is that Republican voters who are doing this polling realize that we've got a really strong bench on the political right in the United States, and that it's premature for them to decide who their horse is going to be. And, you know, I travel the country a lot, visiting with everyday people. And what I hear categorically from every single person, Brian, all parts of the country, is that they love both the vice president and the secretary of state. They have both done a superlative job. The vice president's book tour, I think, has gone really well. I think that he is a model for the rest of us who do those kinds of interviews, not just to speak to friends like you, but to be willing to go out and mix it up with unfriendly networks.
12: Well,
13: and
12: I think that's great.
13: Interviewers. It's great. And I think we need to continue to do that. I think a lot of the chatter, a lot of the pushback, the criticism has really been not only unfounded, but perhaps has an agenda behind it regarding 2028. Heritage's job isn't to decide who the nominee is going to be in 28, but we certainly play a big role in terms of ideas and policies. And I can tell you the overwhelming percentage of conservative voters want someone in the mold of Donald Trump, whether that be J.D. Vance, Marco Rubio, or another member of the
12: campaign. I always believe that Rubio doesn't run if J.D. does.
13: He said that explicitly, yeah. And I know the secretary to be a real man of his word.
12: I don't think he thirsts to be president. I really don't. I think Rubio's indifferent about it. If it happens, it happens. I don't think he thirsted to be vice president. Just my opinion. Kevin Roberts, always great. Thanks so much.
13: Thanks for having me. Take care.
12: Yeah, there's no dog days of summer. There's so much going on. Back in a moment.
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19: 1 year ago, Cardinal Robert Prevost was elected Pope Leo XIV as the first American to ever become the Bishop of Rome. In the first official biography of the Pope, author Elise Allen says Leo has a special message to American Catholics.
20: Building friendship, building community, remembering that in spite of our differences, we can be friends and we can treat each other as human beings. You know, I think that's his big message.
19: And it's a message that has been tested and making headlines in the last few weeks as the Pope and President Trump sparred over disagreements about the war in Iran. Allen was the first journalist to have a lengthy interview with Pope Leo after his election, and she says Leo has a quiet strength that may surprise people, but one that can take on the world leaders. He was well prepared to stand his ground even against the President of the United States.
20: I think Leo, you know, was not entirely surprised by that, but he also said very clearly he is not trying to attack anybody with what he says. He's trying to preach the gospel, and I think he sincerely means that.
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22: Aaron Copland, who died in 1990, was an American composer of concert and film music who touched the heart of America and merged the classics with the truly American art form of jazz. As music trends were changing with the advent of rock and pop music in the 50s and 60s, Copland was open and excited about where music was headed.
23: If we thought that music should have flow, a kind of naturalness of flow, the younger people may think it should be just the opposite. It should be discontinuous. It has too much flow, and that the flow is too same-like, etc., etc. So that every possible principle that I might name to you, they can give you the very opposite idea as a possibility. I think it's more revolutionary now, and therefore more difficult for the young people to find themselves.
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0: south to your ears. It's Brian Kilmeade.
1: We're not going back to business as usual in the Strait. I think you see the entire region, all the countries that aren't named Iran, saying, okay, we can't be held hostage by these monsters anymore. We're going to build alternative infrastructure, starting with Saudi Petroline that we've discussed. There are other projects underway already, other ways to move energy. The new deal that we just signed last week with the Prime Minister of Iraq to restart that pipeline that goes up from Iraq up through Syria into Europe eventually. You know, everyone else is moving on. And so, you know, I think what Iran is going to have is nobody caring that much about them anymore.
2: Yeah, that's Victoria Coates weighing in, former key member of the foreign policy team on the Trump, with Trump weighing in on what's happening with the Strait of Hormuz. Yes, it's a battle now. And now if the Red Sea goes down and the Houthis try to block it, that'll be a huge problem. But the big picture is everyone is working around the Strait right now as if they're not going to get access. Joining us now, a person who knows dollars and cents, Taylor Riggs, is co-host of The Big Money Show, and you see her all over the channel. In fact, she opened up on Fox and Friends, and that's at the top of your resume. Am I correct, Taylor?
3: Always.
2: Yes. That
3: always.
2: Was this morning. So what do you think about what Victoria said? Have you already seen movement?
3: We have. Yep. So we've talked about how Saudi Arabia is doing that east to west pipeline. We have heard in the last 3 weeks, Japan say we want to reduce our reliance on the Strait of Hormuz to zero. You've had a lot of countries in the sort of Gulf nations say that we're going to sort of fast track pipeline. Chevron is one of those that said we want to go in and get pipelines to get out of the Strait of Hormuz. So the good news, there's good and bad news. The good news is that Iran had one bullet. They shot it. But now everyone knows that that's their leverage point. If we start to take away their leverage point and the Strait of Hormuz becomes less important, then that is good. That means that they can't hold us all hostage. The bad news is these pipelines take years, if not a decade. So it's nice that we're talking about and fast tracking these pipelines, but we can't do that next month. We're looking at like years from now to reduce our reliance on the Strait. I'm glad we're starting now, but we could have some pain in the interim if we don't start to open things up.
2: Man, the Saudis adjusted quick, didn't they?
3: They did.
2: Because they have 8 million barrels, they say, going to pipelines out the Red Sea now.
3: Yes. Yep. And that is through that east to west pipeline that they have that gets it out through the Red Sea and avoids the Strait of Hormuz completely. But they've had that pipeline for a while. So again, they didn't just build that last week or last month. But it is good news. And we've talked about the Saudi Arabia U.S. nuclear deal and sort of the access that they get to American technology, and American companies will benefit from that. And sort of how do we think about power and oil and then maybe nuclear in that region. And then, of course, there's whole enrichment angle, which we can get to or not later. But I think this is sort of an interesting move from the president to bring in non-NATO allies in that region. As we think about who is on the team U.S., who's on team China. Iran is clearly on team China. We're trying to pull these other Gulf nations to team U.S.
2: So what's the market reaction been since the Houthis started blocking or hit two Saudi tankers.
3: So up until this, we kept thinking, okay, oil's been stable. The stock market's looking at earnings. And then I think in the last couple of days when we got news about the Red Sea being the new choke point, that's when you started to see significant flare-ups again. Oil hit 100 overnight. And again, we really don't want it to be at 100, and you definitely don't want it to be at 120. For a while, we were down there in the 80s, and that is easily manageable. 100 definitely is showing that the world feels nervous about the Red Sea. You're also seeing a significant equity sell-off today. I would caution, though, that we're getting a lot of big tech earnings last night, and so some of the big declines in technology is coming from some
2: of the
3: earnings. Yeah, I do think so. I mean, I think Tesla's down 10%. Alphabet said that they're raising CapEx because they want to build more data centers. And think the market's thinking, how are you going to do that when yields are the highest since January? When a 10-year yield is coming in at 4.68 and you want to fund $80 billion in debt to build a data center, the cost of borrowing just went up a lot for you. So the equity market's falling on some of that. But I think the equity market's also looking at this conflict in Iran and getting a little bit more nervous as the price of oil goes up. But I don't think equity market is only down because of Iran. There's a lot of other economic issues in the U.S.
2: So I want you to hear Chris Wright talk about these data centers, Cut 51.
4: part of the ratepayer protection pledge is if you're going to use a gigawatt of power, build helps support the building of more than a gigawatt of power. It's not just cover your own costs, it's improving the economics and the economic opportunities for the community around you. And the signers of the ratepayer protection pledge have embraced this.
2: So that's, we know 40% of all the new data centers are being protested.
3: Yeah.
2: One of which was, I don't want my utility bill to go up because the data center is sucking all the power. So they say you gotta, this is almost a voluntary thing, right? You have to have your own power and add to the grid of that state.

0: own water. You're not pulling from the system. This is actually a really interesting backdoor way to start privatizing our utilities, which I love. The utility sector is extremely regulated, government top down. If we could have big tech come in there and sort of privatize it and create competition, I love that. But this is a not in my backyard issue. And frankly, I understand a lot of the frustration from people.
1: Do these data centers, in order to function optimally, have to be near a population?
0: No. And
1: so, I mean, they don't. So, for example, if I want to help Boston, do I have to build something near Boston?
0: I don't.
1: Can I bring it into a rural area of Massachusetts?
0: Yeah. Okay. I think so. You're seeing tons of data centers go up in rural areas, and they are self-contained. They're bringing in their own portable water and their own portable electricity. Maybe they're we had one instance where they were building transmission lines to pull in energy. But as long as they're contributing back to the grid, then I think people are more okay with it. I'm confused. Where was all this outrage during like solar power and wind farms?
1: Oh, yes. Yeah.
0: I'm getting tons of outrage on data centers. I got half the comments on solar power.
1: I worry that it's synthetically generated. It's not Mr. and Mrs. Johnson going to a town hall and being described, don't like the noise or don't like their bills. I worry about outside forces because we've already seen how it can manipulate through TikTok, especially.
0: Exactly. Yeah, I mean, if this were China is probably promoting solar powers because they build all the solar equipment. So they're thrilled, which is why I never saw outrage over solar panels. And now all of a sudden I'm seeing outrage 10 years later for data centers.
1: They have these huge solar farms in New York, but she will not build a data center in New York. Will not frack in New York.
0: You tell me why. And what's interesting about New York is they didn't learn their lessons about fracking. When they banned that,
1: Cuomo.
0: A decade ago, six, 8 years ago, whatever it was, everyone thought like, okay, great, good for you. And now our power bills go up because we're having to import it. And they banned the constitutional pipeline in 2020. And so
1: can you describe that again? Where does that come from? And how Massachusetts and New York don't have it. Pennsylvania
0: does.
1: And therefore our bills are higher than theirs.
0: Yes.
1: Because just asking a pipeline, that's it.
0: Yes. And so, I mean, again, I understand that I don't want to look out my beautiful window or have the government come in and use eminent domain to take my property. I totally get that. But if I can build a shrub around a data center and it's off a highway where no one has to see it, and it helps power us in the future.
1: And jobs and tax dollars into the coffers of your city.
0: I know. But all the pushback I get is those are temporary jobs. Once the data center is up and running, you've destroyed my land, and then you don't need my electrician anymore. You don't need my HVAC or my plumber anymore. It's all temporary. Again, I'm not saying that I want to ban data centers. That's just I'm getting massive hate from someone, some entity, some people out there who are really not happy about this.
1: So I had, I know you got to run. Yep. I had Mike Rowe on. And he is pro data center. He's going to put all those jobs in play. And I also had Joe Lonsdale on when I filled in for Jesse on Sunday, on Monday. And everyone's writing me about data centers, pro and con. I go, where did this come from?
0: Yeah.
1: I just did a whole show. That was the one segment I never thought twice about. It was good. But that was all I got the next day.
0: Yes.
1: So I sent it to my team. Yeah. We're doing it again this weekend.
0: Totally. Because people have so many mixed feelings on it. And again, for me, I want big tech to go down to the local level and talk to people in their community. I don't need Meta put out a big national ad today about how they're pivoting to AI. But that's because not one person on technology has communicated to people about data center. They have to come out and tell us the why and the importance and where. Come on this program. We've certainly have invited them because there's a lot of people that are really angry. I will end on an optimistic note. We call this like the NIMBY, not in my backyard. SpaceX wants to do data centers in space, and then that's fine. You'll never have to look at them. They'll all just be circling us in space.
1: That'll be fantastic, and SpaceX can do it. Taylor Riggs, co-host of The Big Money Show, it's starting today. You'll be trying to start at 1 o'clock, right?
0: Yeah, exactly.
1: At 1 until?
0: 2. Noon to 2, Eastern.
1: 1 to 2. Taylor Riggs, thanks so much.
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8: Saving you money, I'm Hillary Barsky. Many Americans are facing mounting financial pressures, but by making small changes to everyday habits can make a major impact on long-term wealth. Last year, nearly three-quarters of Americans failed to meet their savings and spending goals, according to a Vanguard Consumer Survey. Many people, especially those in their 30s and 40s, are falling into costly traps, including failing to boost emergency savings, delaying investing, and taking on too much debt. Financial experts say it's important to prioritize retirement savings. Missing out on employer matches or delaying contributions can have a long-term impact. Also, don't take on financial debt, which chips away at your ability to build real wealth. And it's critical to save for an emergency fund and start to plan for your child's education early. College costs continue to rise, and many families underestimate the importance that the earlier you start to save, the less difficult it becomes in later years. Saving you money, Hillary Barsky, Fox News.
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1: They're going after trans people in sports, and they're using this as a wedge issue because we love sports, and, you know, we don't want our little girls to be unsafe in sports. And it's like, unsafe from who? But okay. Yeah. But now we're using this as like an overarching thing, when really what we're attacking women. We're saying, if you look like this as a woman, you can play.
2: Yeah, that's Megan Rapinoe, the one who first to take a knee with the women's national team. She's an angry person who was very good soccer player for years. Left by missing a penalty kick in her last game as the team loses their final game. And that era was really not well-liked. They weren't. They were not a likable group. They were successful, but not likable. Not like those 99ers. And now she's coming out for trans men in sports. It's absolutely nuts. It's a 90-10 issue, as you know, and she would not be on the team if trans men were trying out for the women's national team. As you know, a high school, a college all-star team or a high school team could beat the women's national team. Boys, men, it would be it's no contest. You want a trans man playing the WNBA or in soccer or running over your daughter or you? It's crazy. It's nuts. So, Sophie Cunningham of the WNBA of the Indiana Fever came out, and she is the so-called bodyguard for Caitlin Clark. And she's been speaking out about this. And by the way, she's not a Republican. She's not a conservative. She's just a logical person. And here's what she said about it.
3: I said what I said. I think it's kind of common sense. And I think I'll always believe in that. I think it's really important to protect children. And that's little girls who are also involved in that category. And so I stand on what I said. And I always believe that.
2: And what she said in 2022, and before we really knew who she was, she came out and said, well, of course you should not have trans men in women's sports. And she got a lot of blowback for it. That was 2022. Most of the country is sobered up, except most Democrats. Outside Rahm Emanuel, if you ask a Democrat what they think about trans men playing in women's sports, they'll punt. They'll say it never happens. They'll say it's rare. I like to take it on a case-by-case basis. Let states decide. They just punt on it. They have no guts. For the so-called MAGA Barbie, which is mislabeling, she's just a popular athlete, a good athlete, who stands out because she's fearless on the court. And she's playing with and teammates with the most famous female athlete in the world right now, and that is Caitlin Clark. So she spoke out about it again. If you were to put money on any female athlete being a personality, having a podcast that you care about, or being an A1 guest, I'm sure a fantastic guest here, and I imagine on any late night show, you should pick her out. Not only that, the fact that she's attractive does not hurt either. We see... We've just wrapped up now the press briefing with the press secretary, Caroline Leavitt, as she is back in the fray. And she is now has to get the messaging out. Everything on the Saudi deal, get the messaging out on the Iran war, get the messaging out as it comes to the election. The president of the United States was in Georgia yesterday going to bat for his cause and talking about the Trump accounts and everything else. Got a big crowd. But I know they say technically his approval is at 34%. I think it's more like 43%, 44%. I think that Fox tends to pull him low. I'm not sure why. It just seems to happen like that. But I think that he'll be a factor once the war comes to an end. But it's got to be a successful end. But the most interesting thing is going to happen on Tuesday next week, and that is the Michigan primary, as Haley Stevens takes on Hassan El-Sayed, Abdul El-Sayed. So he'd be the first Muslim senator. I think Mike Rogers beats both of them. One of the reasons, they're not going to come together. Their camps hate each other. The candidates hate each other. Haley Stevens is a bit of a comedy show, if you see her delivery and her whole presentation. But she is extremely left, but she's just not a socialist. Here she is. The fact that what she said earlier of saying, sounding like she's basically swallowed a gallon of helium and then speaking. Here she is talking about the viral video that came out that she's trying to push back on. But instead of doing that, to her credit, she embraced. Here she is when she got confronted by TMZ.
4: Because I saw that video, which was legendary.
5: Thank you.
4: I think it's widely considered like a legendary video. But you know what I saw that you did? You took it, and then we're like, you know, I'm going to lean into it, and I'm going to make it a campaign ad.
5: Yeah.
4: So tell me through that process.
5: Look, I am authentically Michigan. That's mm-hmm. the deal. And look, this internet, it's been, I don't know, it gets wild. We all know that. But you know who I sound like? I sound like the people who I talk to in Michigan who are getting screwed right now by Donald Trump.
2: Right. When in doubt, don't bring up your enemy. Don't bring up Mike Rogers. Bring up Donald Trump. We'll see how that plays. Karl Rove looked at the polls and talked about what the midterms will mean. Cut 30.
6: In the Republican seats that are up for grabs, three of the four seats were won by Donald Trump in 2024 by double digits, Alaska, Iowa, and Ohio. Maine was won by Kamala Harris and is historically Democrat. The Republican there, Susan Collins, is enormously strong. Last time around, she didn't lead in any significant polls. She was down by 6 in the average going into the election and won by 8.
2: So that'll be helpful if the Republicans want to hold the House. That's Maine. But they also can flip Michigan. And I think the better matchup for Mike Rogers is El Saeed. Cut 32.
6: This is a battle for, if you will, for the future of the Democratic Party. And if he does win the nomination in this very critical battleground state, it could have huge ramifications for the future of the party. If he wins in November, it gives a big boost to the Democratic Socialist Movement. If he loses, it will be a commentary on how the far left of the Democratic Party is unable to win in battleground states in general elections.
2: I think they're 100% right. Don't forget One Nation coming up Sunday at 10 o'clock. I know it's early, but you got to get plan your whole weekend around my schedule, Sunday at 10 Eastern. Don't forget the Fox Nation's live stage shows coming up this fall. Don't forget Red Bank, New Jersey, Old Westbury Music Fair. Then I'll be in Clearwater, Florida a few weeks later, and also in Jacksonville and then St. Louis. 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
20: We're doing very well against the Islamic Republic of Iran. We're doing extremely well.
21: President Trump insisting again that Iran wants to make a deal, but he says they're not ready yet, adding they have evil intentions and can't be allowed to have a nuclear weapon. This as Iran keeps attacking Gulf neighbors and commercial ships in the Strait of Hormuz, despite U.S. warnings that even more strikes are coming if they don't stop.
22: President Trump has also indicated a new warning is being issued to the Houthis in Yemen. He says that if Houthi forces attack additional vessels, that both Iran and the Houthis would face major military punishment. The warning comes after two Saudi-owned oil tankers were targeted by the Yemeni proxy group.
21: Fox's Trey Yingston, Tel Aviv. The Wall Street Journal reporting the U.S. military is surging more assets to the region, including special forces and medics, to give the president more options. The president's latest comments on Iran coming a short time ago at EPA headquarters, where he announced a pledge from utilities and others not to let development of AI data centers impact consumers' electric bills.
20: It's hard to believe, but you need double the electricity that we have right now, maybe even more than that, to really fulfill what you want to do. We're leading China by a lot, and using our old grid would not have worked.
21: He says data centers and big tech companies are paying their own way, and that leftover electricity will be put into the grid. Concern about the costs and energy use have been fueling pushback on data centers across the country. In some areas, efforts to block or pause development as well. In Minnesota, the man convicted of killing a state lawmaker and her husband, critically wounding another lawmaker and his wife last year, is sentenced. Vance Belter gets two life terms plus 40 years in prison after pleading guilty to avoid the death penalty. America is listening to Fox News.
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21: A now former Wisconsin judge could have her law license revoked after being convicted of obstructing ICE agents.
23: The Wisconsin Office of Lawyer Regulation that oversees lawyer conduct wants former Milwaukee County Judge Hannah Dugan's law license suspended after her felony conviction for obstructing federal immigration agents last year. Wisconsin's liberal majority Supreme Court will later decide on the matter, giving Dugan 20 days to respond. Dugan's lawyers also say they plan to appeal her conviction. Federal judge earlier this month sentenced the former judge to no prison or probation, instead imposing a $5,000 fine. Jeff Manasso, Fox News.
21: Tropical storm Bertha just making a second landfall near the Texas-Louisiana state line.
24: Bertha gave a moderate soaking to Louisiana's Gulf Coast and is now headed to do more of the same to southeast Texas, where storm surge could be a couple of feet high. Texas Parks and Wildlife Captain Ryan Hall in Beaumont says they're ready for rescues if necessary.
21: Fox's Evan Brown. So far, few problems reported. Major League Soccer is hoping to cash in on World Cup fever.
25: Multiple MLS teams are reporting strong ticket sales, thanks in large part to the success of the 2026 FIFA World Cup. Seeking to capitalize on the increased fan attention in the sport, the MLS launching the Thanks World Will Take It From Here ad campaign during the tournament. Several teams have reported higher ticket sales. A Philadelphia Union spokesperson telling Front Office Sports single-game tickets increased by more than 200% after the World Cup began. However, television ratings have not seen the same type of increase so far.
21: Fox's Frank Lanza. An hour to the close on Wall Street. A sell-off continues. The Dow's down 542 points as U.S. oil prices surge back over $92 a barrel. I'm Lisa Brady, Fox News.
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2: Weather channel forecast for the Midlands. Crank up the AC this morning. Dangerous heat making one last stand. A slight chance of an afternoon storm. Heavy rain will take over tomorrow and Saturday, bringing periods of thunderstorms and flood-producing downpours. A lingering chance of storms on Sunday will give way to a gorgeous sunshine for early next week. Richard DeWedding at the Weather Channel.
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5: All right, thank you, Scott Chatton. Thanks to all of you for being with us right now on our toll-free telephone number. If you want to be a part of the program, it's 800-941-SEAN. If you want to be a part of this extravaganza. Okay, so in the open, I don't know how I missed this. The co-chair, and it was in the open of the show today, of the Democratic Socialists of America, they're really communists. You know, we don't want people to have a double-digit return on their money. I'm like, this is how insane that the radical left that has now taken over the Democratic Party is. Now, for all of you that maybe you get to a point in your life, it's kind of a cool moment when you start to be able to save some money. It's important that people save money. I mean, you don't want to go into retirement without any money in the bank. You never know what emergencies may come up in life. There is a simple truth, and this has been true for decades for a lot of people. You know, if they have any, you know, few thousand dollar emergency, they can't get out of it. I remember living that way for a part of my life. It's not a good feeling to know if an emergency comes up, you're kind of screwed. But if you work hard for your money, and then you are willing to invest in something, maybe short of a treasury or whatever it happens to be. Maybe, you know, put it in your bank and get a small little return from your bank. Not exactly the best place to put money. In my humble opinion, I don't give financial advice. But you want to get the maximum return you can. If you can double your money, how cool is that? How awesome is that? But this is what this guy said. You see, they don't believe in freedom. At the end of the day, that the freedom part is the most important part. The freedom part is the part that says that they want you to depend on them. That's what cradle to grave, womb to the tomb. That's what the whole Green New Deal is all about. You know, a lot of people, you know, don't really pay attention to the DSA and where they stand, what they believe in, at their core. You know, it is radical communism. You know, the DSA charter, you know, throw out the Constitution, abolish the Senate, abolish the Electoral College, strip away all powers from the White House, Supreme Court. And then, boom, their democratic socialism slash communism just becomes, you know, the policy of the day. Look, ultimately, they don't believe in the principle of living free. Our founding document, we are endowed not by government, but by our creator. And governments are instituted by men to protect God-given rights. One of the most important things I think a human being can do in their life is to self-actualize. What does that mean, self-actualization? It means that if you agree with me, and the Latin derivative for education, bring forth from within. What does that infer? What is that kind of predicated on? A belief that talent was put inside every human being, if you believe as I do, that every man, woman, and child was created by God. And that talent, if you're raised in the right environment, a loving environment, that would mean that, you know, you then find your interest in life. You know, when young people ask for advice, which for whatever reason they sometimes do of me, my advice is always the same. It's find something you love to do and then find a way to make money at it. In the beginning, when I was starting out my life, I did jobs, but I enjoyed doing them because I enjoyed making money. and having my own money. My parents worked so much, I was kind of like half raising myself, to be very blunt. I'm not criticizing my parents. They, you know, they were killing themselves, never took a vacation, didn't buy new cars at that point in their life ever. But they did it because they put a value in education and sending their kids to Catholic school. Very noble. To do so, they, you know, my mother had to work 16-hour shifts. She did it almost every day. My father had two jobs. He was a waiter on the weekends and a family court probation guy during the week. I mean, and they did it for their children. And I always say, you know, all of us stand on the shoulders of our parents, our grandparents, and people that usually had harder lives than we do and sacrifice more than we do. But back to this concept, you know, just play this cut. I want you to listen to this. Listen to what they're saying here.
0: The problem we're facing in our housing system is that we talk about tenants and we say they have to pull themselves up by their bootstraps. They have to be responsible financially. But when we look at the landlords, we don't use those same standards. Landlords in New York have been making a 12% return on their investment on average.
6: How much should they make? What's fair for the landlord to make if you don't like 12?
0: They're complaining that 12 is not enough. And we don't think that anyone should have a constitutional right to double-digit returns on their investment. That's why we've implemented...
6: No one should have a right to a double-digit return on their investment.
0: No one has a right. That's not...
6: What are you talking
0: about?
6: No
0: one's in that... That's not in the Constitution, but what we see is that when we implement a rent freeze, we have landlords who are crying that the government is going to put them out of business.
6: They're trying to run a business.
5: Okay. No one has a right... Not in the Constitution, to a double-digit, you know, investment or return on their investment. Well, okay, that's what is socialism? What is the technical definition? It controls the means of production, goods and services, businesses, etc. How about free markets reign? If you have an apartment and you want to rent the apartment, or you have a home and you decide to rent out your home, the amount of money you get for your rent is going to be determined by the marketplace, period, end of sentence. And that's where supply and demand comes in. And why would anybody invest in any property, any rental property, if in fact the government's going to control how much they can get back? Then the next thing they're going to say is nobody has a right to a double-digit, you know, profit on an investment. You know, to get to the point where you can even have an investment, you need to have money to invest. And to get to that point, unless you were born with a silver spoon in your mouth, and I don't know many of those people. I think I met one or two or three in my life, but really most people I know that have money made it the old-fashioned way, and that is they work their ass off. And people work really hard, and they work extra, and they do it because they want to be able to put money in the bank, and they want to be able to provide for their family. They want to be able to provide the extras, and so on and so forth. You know, and this is where we now find ourselves at a crossroads in this country, because the core of this movement, now there are 35 Democratic, Marxist, Socialist, Communist, or DSA members that are running in the upcoming midterm elections. That's not a small number. Bamdani knocking out three incumbents in New York is a big deal. The power base within the Democratic Party, you know, now lies. I mean, look, for example, you had Grandpa Bernie, AOC, you know, in Michigan, you know, campaigning for El Sayed, who's also been campaigning with Hassan Piker. He wasn't wearing his Mao uniform and claiming what a great leader and Mao was, even though, you know, tens of millions are dead under Mao's China and that part of history. But they want to abolish the Senate. They want to abolish private property ownership and business. They want this fair society as defined by them. They want to open borders. Open, wide open, a welcome mat, as Telefrico says. They want to empty the prisons, defund, dismantle, no bail laws, reimagine the police, abolish ICE, you know, give people citizenship and government handouts, whether they respected our laws, borders, or sovereignty, it doesn't matter. give themselves power over your health care, your jobs, even your kids. And they want to indoctrinate them, too. That would destroy America as we know it. And the question tonight, and this is going to be the question that every American is going to have to deal with as we now head into what I believe is the most important midterm election year in our lifetime. And I know in midterm election years, and I'm urging all of you to pay very close attention, because you got to make a commitment in your mind and your heart and your soul that you're not going to let these people take over our country. They don't believe in freedom. What they really want is power. How did they achieve that power? They appeal to the masses. You know, there are far more middle class, upper middle class, poor Americans, you know, in this country, and they want to be empowered to go and pretty much steal, confiscate, use whatever adjective or description you like that you think, you know, is appropriate. Ultimately, tax people to death. You know, why do you think people are leaving Seattle in droves? Why does the former head of Starbucks now say, I'm going to move to Florida out of Seattle? Because of something called a wealth tax. This is money he's already paid taxes on. You know, why did Mark Zuckerberg, smart guy, whether you like Mark Zuckerberg, Meta, or not, put it aside. It doesn't mean anything. He now lives in the free state of Florida. Why do two of the co-founders of Google now live in the free state of Florida? Why does Elon Musk now live in Texas? Why did New York as a state lose $11 billion in wealth? Is because, you know, anybody that I know that has ever made money, achieved anything in their life, doesn't like the idea that they've already been overtaxed living in blue states and blue cities like New York, New Jersey, Illinois, California, and the state of Washington, and they've had enough. And they're smart enough to want to protect that which they work so hard for. You know, I happen to know, so I shouldn't really divulge this, but I can share a little bit. A friend of mine is a top at the top of Elon's companies. And I mean, the number of nights that this guy will sleep in his office in a sleeping bag, if he even has one, and then get back to work after a few hours sleep. That's how he rolls. That's how he lives his life. You know, that's how dedicated he is to, you know, to his mission, by the way, which is actually very lofty. If you start thinking about Neuralink, which would help the blind to see and help people with spinal cord injuries one day walk again, that would be pretty cool in my mind. And that's something that he's been working on, or getting to Mars. That's pretty cool, too. Or rescuing astronauts that Joe Biden abandoned for, you know, 250 days. That's pretty cool, too. Or, you know, everything from Grok and artificial intelligence and all this other technology that, you know, could be used for good. And I guess it could be used for evil, too. But the people that produce your car, but they want to, they are looking for enough Americans to think and believe and trust them. Well, just look at their track record. Why would you trust them? How are your government-run schools doing? Now, schools used to do very well. My state of Florida is ranked number one or two. You know, there are 23 million Floridians, around that many in Florida, total. The city of New York has about 9 million, 8 million plus residents. The city of New York's budget, with the worst infrastructure, the worst policing, the worst quality of life, is more than the entire state of Florida, with better infrastructure, better law enforcement than you could ever imagine in New York. And I know, because I've lived in both states. I'm glad I left the other one. I live in the free state of Florida. But they want to be able, they want you to empower them. How did the Obamacare promises work out for you? How are your kids' schools working out? Let's see. You know, more, we spend more per capita on education per student than any country in the industrialized world, and come in 40th place usually every year. How's that working out? Obamacare, keep your doctor plan, save money. Millions lose their doctors, their plans. You're paying 300%+ more, and 40% of the country has one Obamacare option. How's Medicare, Social Security? How's that lockbox thing working out? Oh, that's right. They raided it, and they're headed towards insolvency. And yet we want to put more, we're going to put faith in the government to do what? You know, I'm telling you, all of you, embrace freedom. Find your God-given talent and find something you love to do. And then find a way, especially if you're younger, to make money at it. You know, when I got into radio, I loved it. Didn't make any money at it. Worked for free for a long time. Got paid $19,000 a year. My first paid gig in 1990. Never thought I'd be successful, to be blunt. But I work hard at it. And, you know, God's blessed me more than I deserve. I'll put that part of the equation and acknowledge that, you know, of myself, I can do nothing. And, you know, I'm just telling you, freedom is the answer. It's not statism, Marxism, communism, redistributionism, socialism. It's all on the ballot. It's all coming to you in 3 months. I hope all of you will commit your hearts, your minds, your souls exactly what you need to do, and that's vote. All right, our friends at Sig Sauer, they're celebrating 250 years of freedom. They've got a great promotion going on. 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
1: 25 till the top of the hour. Thank you for being with us. Toll free, it is 800-941-SEAN if you want to be a part of the program. Yeah, headlines move on. Heartache, terror, loss does not. All the densely populated areas all throughout Israel that have been targeted and all the damage that has been done, the wreckage that exists is breathtaking. Iran, their proxies, continue to target Israel. Hezbollah continuing attacking from the north, forcing families to live under constant threat. Israel not only has to, you know, fight for its very survival, but they're on the front lines against terrorism that threatens the whole world. You know, yeah, the news crews, they cover it, and then they leave, and then humanitarian assistance is through the roof. I'm talking about the basics, food, water, shelter, clothing, medications. They have their mobile medical clinics for the elderly, and thanks to the International Fellowship of Christians and Jews and your generosity, all of these life-saving essentials and aid is being provided, but they need a lot of help. You know, Hezbollah recently, by the way, they had a drone that struck the home of this woman named Yolana, and she was widowed earlier this year, living alone, trapped inside this blast, and thankfully not injured somehow. She is, you know, like so many other Israelis, displaced. And, you know, as she says, it's hard these days, but I don't want to leave. Whatever you can do, the need for humanitarian assistance is through the roof. Just please go to their website. They set it up today. It's prayifcj.org. That's prayifcj.org today. I'm sure nobody in the legacy media mob will point out U.S. applications for jobless benefits tumbled now to the lowest level of more than five decades last week as layoffs remain historically low. The number of Americans applying for unemployment benefits in the week ending July 18th declined by 22,000. That is the fewest number of weekly applications since the week ending September 6th, 1969, according to the Labor Department data. By the way, that's when the New York Mets were on their way to winning the World Series. I can tell you the whole Mets lineup. None of you really care, but I'll tell you, let's see, that one of the greatest pitching staffs of all time, Jerry Kuzman, Ray Sadecki, Tom Seaver, probably one of the best of all time relievers, most exciting to watch, Tug McGraw. Then, of course, Jerry Grody, the catcher, Ed Cranepool, and you had Bud Harrelson, Wayne Garrett, yeah, Tommy Agee, Cleon Jones. I mean, they're one of the best teams. Rusty Staub, I believe, was a part of that team. Amazing players. And, you know, they were a fairly new franchise at the time. Now, 2 weeks before the New Jersey election officials got caught registering the 6,600 non-citizens to vote, the New York Times claimed the problem of widespread non-citizen voting doesn't exist. So what John Solomon was saying, John Solomon is now calling these people, he's had it. You know, he's been writing his coverage on pretty much every issue, Russia hoax, you name it. Straight on down the line, Hillary's dirty dossier, all of the deep state actions to set Donald Trump up. They never cover any of it. If they did, they got it wrong. And even a few of them get Pulitzer Prizes for being wrong. Anyway, New York Times claimed 2 weeks ago that the problem of widespread non-citizen voting does not exist. They inserted that a bit of fake news in a report revealing that the Trump Justice Department had just notified state election officials that they could be criminally prosecuted if they allowed any non-citizens to vote. New York Times, let's go back to July 7th. The Justice Department has sent letters to all 50 states and the District of Columbia threatening criminal prosecution of top election officials if ballots cast by non-citizens were counted in the upcoming elections. That's what they said. Then they continue. The letters arrived in the midst of an ongoing campaign by President Trump and his allies to tighten election rules to prevent a problem that does not exist. I thought they were a newspaper only giving news and not opinion. This is not appearing on the opinion pages. There's such liars and phonies and frauds. I mean, the New York Times lied so much about me. You know, it really sucks if you're a public figure. I'm just going to vent here for a second. Please grant me some latitude. You know, what was it? One or two people, Linda, you know, these idiots at the New York Times. I can't stand them. And I call my lawyer. And my lawyer has won Supreme Court cases, many of them. And I said, I want to sue them. I'm sick of them lying about me. And the issue had to do with, you know, if my mother or my grandmother ever listened to Sean Hannity's advice at COVID, she'd be dead. Now, for those of you that didn't listen to me, and those of you that might remember and did listen to me, what was my advice during COVID? I told people day in and day out, I'm not a doctor. I'm not a scientist either. However, my message was consistent. Take it seriously. I knew because my friends went in the middle of the shift show, you know, that was botched by New York and Governor Cuomo at the time. I mean, Donald Trump's bills out the Javits Center. They barely used it. He sends in a Navy medical hospital. They barely used it. It is unbelievable how poorly it was handled and how many people probably died that didn't deserve to die. And then a governor just trying to, you know, cash in on it. It was awful. Anyway, so President Trump and his allies, you know, but, you know, on this particular issue, they just flat out lied to us and lied about me. I said to take it seriously, you know, I said, I can't give you medical advice. I don't know anything about your medical condition. How could I possibly know? We have millions and tens of millions of listeners. I don't know if you have pre-existing conditions. I don't know your current health. I don't know if you have comorbidities. So I said, take it seriously. Consult with your doctor and people that you trust. And then you got to make the decision that's right for you. We were very clear that the mRNA vaccination was experimental. It scared me because it had never been tried before. It got to get even more scared when I interviewed the creator of the technology. He's a medical doctor. The guy's name is Dr. Robert Malone. This poor guy that created the ability to make the mRNA virus that they love so much, you know, he was getting hammered and it wouldn't exist, meaning they wouldn't have had those vaccinations. What was the government telling you at the time? Joe Biden, if you get the shot, you're never going to get COVID. Lie. You're never going to infect others. Lie. Masks. You know what didn't work? Masks. Fauci laughed at the idea of masks. Then he said, well, maybe one mask. Now, maybe two. Maybe three masks. I mean, they couldn't make up their mind. Now we know, of course, that they were very well aware that the odds very early on were very high that your tax dollars were used to go to the Wuhan virology lab where everybody knew that gain-of-function research took place and that had nothing to do with the wet market and bats and exotic animals, which is what they told us, too. And then the New York Times, you know, claims that if anyone listened to my sensible advice, that somehow their parents and grandparents would be dead. And this is the problem. Times v. Sullivan, you have to show that and have to prove what was in their heart. Malice and absence of malice. It's a very, very high legal bar. And my lawyer's like, you're not going to reach this bar. They know it. I know it. You deep down in your heart know it. You're just pissed. I'm like, I am pissed. And so we sent them a nasty letter and they wrote back, you know, a bunch of BS. But it's frustrating. It really is frustrating to be lied about all the time and you never can fight back. It just drives me up a wall. How many times has this happened in my career, Linda? How many times have people lied about us? So many times.
2: Lied about us.
1: They even lie about you. They lied about you.
2: Yeah, you
1: boycott
2: know,
1: us.
2: It's disgusting.
1: It really is. And you can't do a darn thing. How about loser pays? I'd like to get to that point. You know, Great Britain, you know, does very few things right. One of the things they do have the ability, if you get slandered there, you do have the ability to win. And they just have different libel laws. Anyway, I digress. It's a selfish, you know, I don't know. It just pisses me off. I did nothing wrong with I put on doctors that had varying point of views, some that I agree with, some I didn't agree with. You know, we had the doctors on this program that came up with protocols that their science was showing them that was working if you got COVID. And I shared it with people. I said, but make up your own mind. I'm not a doctor. I mean, why do people want me to give them my advice on whether or not they should get a shot? It was nuts. I would have gladly at the time, naturally, shared with you, my audience, quote, what my status was. And then the media started demanding that I share it. And once they started, I'm like, you know what? You can all go to hell. I'm not sharing my information with you. Remember I made that decision? What's Hannity said? It's none of your business. I would have otherwise shared it because I like to tell my audience the truth. Good grief. You know, here's the truth. I got COVID pretty early on, the Alpha strain, pretty early on. I literally kicked everyone out of my house. Sweet baby James had to stay on another floor of my house. And the one time he didn't listen to the rules, I screamed at him when he came in the broadcast studio. I said, get out of here. Don't come near me. Stay away from me. And thank God he didn't get it. But I didn't miss one radio show, Linda, true or false. I didn't miss one TV show, true or false. And I just worked by myself. And they have robotic cameras that were that I used at the time. So it worked for TV and radio. I set everything up by myself. Do you remember that time?
2: Yeah, it's hard to forget.
1: Why is it hard to forget?
2: Such a blissful time in all of our lives, running an hour of the president every day at 5 o'clock, talking about
1: dying.
2: All of the things.
1: I was so tired.
2: Oh, my God.
1: There were days that I would not wake up until a half hour before the show. Because I was just the only symptom I really had was I was tired at that time. Then when I got it to like the second and third time, I'm like, this is nothing. It's like a cold. Sound familiar?
2: Yeah, it's ridiculous. Everybody had it. And the dumbest thing in the world was they were all getting vaccinated and getting COVID. I was like, oh, it's doing great. You guys were really batting 1,000.
1: Pretty unbelievable. You know, now we find out that Fauci, they were scared to death. There were all these emails going back and forth. Rand Paul put it in his book. It really is an unbelievable, spectacular fail on the government's part. Look, the one thing that Robert Malone said, who created the technology for the mRNA virus, he said, and nobody would listen to the guy that actually created, he said, it's not perfected. He said it on this show. It's not perfected. He goes, however, if you're older, COVID was obviously impacting older people a lot more. It wasn't killing kids. Kids were fine. You didn't need to take kids out of school. You didn't need to put masks on them. But for older people, pre-existing conditions, comorbidities, it was a much bigger threat to their life. He said, for them, I would use it, even though it's experimental and not perfected. Beyond that, nobody else should get that shot. The shot wouldn't exist without the guy. And then, anyway, I don't know if you remember, Joe Rogan got it. And, you know, I remember he comes back and, you know, I'd already had it. I'm like, all right, I'm sure he's going to be fine. He's a healthy guy. I assumed he was a healthy guy. And he says, I threw everything at it. I threw monoclonal antibodies at it. I threw hydroxychloroquine at it. I threw ivermectin at it. We threw everything we could possibly throw at it. And the bottom line is it got better. What worked? I have no idea. I'm not a doctor. And then people were critical that he was telling people what worked for him. I mean, what the hell's wrong? Why don't you just say, oh, I'm glad the guy's okay. Whether you like him, don't, you know, I didn't want anybody to die from COVID. Not even my worst enemies. Although maybe, no, I'm kidding. Not my worst enemies. You know, but we do have a problem. Sam Piker, by the way, making AOC his 2028 pick for president, says it's not even a question. I'm telling you, this poll I told you about yesterday, New Hampshire, she is in the lead. You know, Pothole Pete is second. Kamala Harris at 5. Everybody else, including Gavin, single digits. AOC surging past the entire group. And I'm telling you what else has happened. All of this fight, the oligarchy tour. Bernie Sanders is a lot of things. One thing I'll tell you, and I've interviewed him and debated him a number of times. He's not stupid. He's just not. He's crazy, but he's not stupid. And he is of a hardcore communist. That was all to pass the baton and prepare AOC for a run. Guarantee you, he is in her ear And all these appearances together are not an accident. I'm telling you, it is the first step in preparing for her run for president, I believe, in 2028, which probably would make Chuck Schumer happy, but now he's got to run. I think Mamdani's going to want to take his seat. How do you like that for a prediction? But, you know, we've got a crazy party. We've got a radicalized party. We've got a party that now has embraced radicalism at a level we've never seen before. You know, by the way, Piker is telling Mamdani to shut the F up over cautious messaging, claiming the mayor needs to be more bold. And then, you know, he proclaims he's going to arrest Bibi Netanyahu because of this ridiculous indictment of the ICC, the International Criminal Court, that we as a country, Israel as a country, doesn't recognize. He's a mayor. You know, somebody said on my TV show, like, fix the potholes. Build out your free buses that you can't afford because you're chasing everyone out of your city, you idiot. I mean, he's so dumb. Faces a lawsuit over an unlawful rent freeze. He's going to lose that, too. I think. I don't know. It's New York City. I don't know what to expect anymore. I really don't. Hey, listen, you know, health, wellness, fitness, nutrition, longevity, it's all in everybody's forefront of their minds. But anyway, but the truth is, if you really think about health, most of us are kind of guessing our way, guessing what foods to eat, supplements to take. You know, why does some things make us feel better than other things? Look, the truth is everybody is different. 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
1: All right, we haven't had a Hannity shootout on this show for a long time. We're bringing back Chris Hahn, protege of Chuckie Schumer. Also, later on, we'll check in with Congressman Brandon Gill. He's the one that asked the Smithsonian director, is it important to be polite? Oh, yes, sir. Then why does your Smithsonian claim that's an attribute of white supremacy? We'll play coming up. I'm sure you've heard about Elon Musk, SpaceX, IPO, but maybe you didn't hear this part. 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
29: The Miss
0: missiles keep coming. Elisa Brady, Fox News. Iran still attacking U.S. Gulf allies.
2: Places where there are U.S. bases. Just seconds ago, Kuwait saying it's activated its air defenses. Earlier in the day, parts of Kuwait were hit. They were attacked by drones from Iran.
0: Fox's Steve Harrigan in Tel Aviv. This despite President Trump's warnings of ramped up U.S. strikes.
3: They would like to do something, but I say they're not ready yet. They need more of the same.
0: Earlier today, another war powers resolution aimed at reining in the president's actions in Iran passed the House for a second time, but failed in the Senate.
4: Think about the people who are deployed right now, standing on that wall with a loaded weapon, who have volunteered to defend our country and our way of life.
0: Montana Republican Senator and Navy SEAL veteran Tim Sheehy.
4: When you're fighting for your country, you don't care what party's in office, but you're fighting to defend your country. You turn on the news and see your elected officials stabbing you in the back, telling you that you're failing.
0: He calls Iran's current attacks the flailings of a failing empire. But House Minority Leader Hakeem Jeffries calls Operation Epic Fury an epic failure, also criticizing the newly announced deal in the works for the Saudis to have a civilian nuclear program.
5: Any responsible president actually would have provided a briefing through his cabinet secretaries in advance of any sort of public proclamation.
0: Jeffries accusing the president of chasing attention. The White House says the president's putting America first. The deal would allow U.S. firms to develop a nuclear program in Saudi Arabia with conditions, including that it's only for civilian use, no uranium enrichment, and that the Saudis would join the Abraham Accords, normalizing relations with Israel. Saudi Arabia has previously said that would require a clear path to Palestinian statehood. A sell-off on Wall Street as oil prices surged. The Dow down 507 at the bell. U.S. crude topping $93 a barrel during the session. 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
0: A Florida father will spend decades in prison over the death of his young son in a hot vehicle.
9: A judge in the Daytona Beach area is sending Scott Gardner to prison for 42 years for leaving his 18-month-old son inside a hot car for several hours as he got a haircut and then drinks at a bar. The boy died from the heat. Gardner pleaded no contest to second-degree murder and child neglect. The National Highway Traffic Safety Administration says nearly 40 children each year die from heat stroke, having being left in a hot car with no ventilation or water. Half of those cases are the result of parents or caregivers forgetting the child was with them. In Miami, Evan Brown, Fox News.
0: Just getting word the federal government is withdrawing subpoenas for New York Times reporters in an investigation of sources related to security concerns about the new Air Force One jet. A federal judge had indicated it would have approved the paper's request to reject the subpoenas. President Trump is pushing a plan that could incentivize communities to welcome data centers as the administration tries to maintain an AI edge over China.
29: Without large data centers, President Trump says the U.S. will fall behind in the AI race.
3: I think up until this point, AI is probably the biggest thing anybody's ever seen. And whoever wins that race is probably going to win, period.
29: But data centers are facing backlash in some places over concerns of noise and electricity consumption. President Trump says nearly two dozen governors are signing on to the White House ratepayer protection pledge, promising companies and not consumers will pay for utility increases. All of the 23 governors signing the pledge are Republicans. New York Governor Democrat Kathy Hochul has signed a temporary moratorium on data center construction. At the White House, Jared Halpern, Fox News.
0: Recapping stocks, both the Dow and the NASDAQ tumbling more than 500 points, and that's off session lows. Elisa Brady, Fox News.
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14: Weather Channel forecast for the Midlands. Crank up the AC this morning. Dangerous heat making one last stand. A slight chance of an afternoon storm. Heavy rain will take over tomorrow and Saturday, bringing periods of thunderstorms and flood-producing downpours. A lingering chance of storms on Sunday will give way to a gorgeous sunshine for early next week. Richard DeWedding at the Weather Channel.
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0: We don't think that anyone should have a constitutional right to double-digit returns on their investment.
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6: All right, thanks, Scott Shannon. Hour two, Sean Hannity Show. Toll free, it is 800-941-SEAN if you want to be a part of the program. There seems to be some, a lack of moral clarity among the Democratic Party, especially on issues involving Israel, the rise of the radical left, the support. Really, the leaders now of the party are, you know, Grandpa Bernie Sanders, Pocahontas, Mom Donnie. You know, he was able to unseat three incumbent Democrats that were pretty hard left to begin with and replace them with Democratic Socialist Communists that are now running in New York. You see the same thing unfolding in states like Colorado and Minnesota and elsewhere around the country. And, of course, California, which is already full-on communist under the no-show Governor Gavin Newsom. But it is becoming problematic, and it is creating a lot of fear and anxiety among Democrats. Here's Van Jones, for example.
7: I've done prison reform. I never said have no prisons. Where are you going to put the Klan? I've done police reform. I never said no police. Where are you going to put the pedophiles? I'm going to grab the pedophiles. This stuff is going too far. And part of the thing that has to happen is we saw what happened in the Republican Party when things started going in a nutty direction and nobody stood up. I am happy that the young people are fighting for affordability, Medicare for all the good things. I've been waiting my whole life to see a youth movement do what it's doing. But it's being hijacked by people who are putting in nutty ideas supporting terrorists, nutty ideas saying that we don't need cops in prison. We can't deport anybody, even if they rape somebody. Who said this? Chevalier.
6: And, of course, we have the great example of Tampon Tim Walls of Minnesota recently granting a pardon to a man convicted of raping repeatedly a 10-year-old girl, with a hope that he'd be able to allow this guy to stay in the country. Pretty sick stuff. And it's getting louder by the day. Now, the problem is the silence is deafening. But for a couple of new voices, Van Jones is already solidly left himself by any definition. And you are now looking at a party that has lost its way. Now, if it wants to be the party of Graham Platner, Six Gender Tellerico, God is non-binary, championing the rights of biological men to have access to abortion, well, the Democratic Party's for you. Anyway, this is going to be a very interesting debate. We have Chris Hahn back. He calls himself the host of the Aggressive Progressive Podcast. What happened to your radio show? I thought your radio show was this great success. What happened?
8: I still have the radio show. It's called The Daily Rant, and it airs in several markets at noon.
6: Oh, how many stations?
8: I'm on about 10. You know, I'm no Sean Hannity.
6: No, that's right. Now, you are a protege disciple of Chuck Schumer. Fair statement?
8: Man made my career, without a doubt.
6: Okay, and you still obviously support him, like him, admire him, think a lot of him, right?
8: I do, 100%.
6: And why is his silence deafening on people like Mamdani when Mamdani was running? Why is his silence deafening on guys like Platner or El Sayed, who's out there campaigning with Hassan Piker, who blamed America for 9/11? Why is Chucky so quiet? Why are people like you so quiet? I don't hear your voice condemning these lunatics that have taken over your party.
8: You spent too much time in your bubble. You don't know.
6: In my bubble. I don't live in a bubble. I live in the real world.
8: The DSCC is backing somebody else in Michigan, right? Haley Stevens is the DSCC.
6: By the way, did you ever see this woman that they're backing? She's a nutcase.
8: In Maine, the DSCC backed Janet Mills. And unfortunately, the voters made a choice.
6: No, when finally Graham Plattner won that, there wasn't a single prominent Democrat, in spite of a Nazi tattoo, blaming victims of sexual assault and even rape, taunting a girl, young teenage girl online that wanted to commit suicide, saying a hero soldier didn't deserve to live. And not one prominent Democrat spoke out and said, we can't have people like him in this party. Nobody. Tell me who.
8: When I was asked about how I felt about Graham Plattner winning, I had my problems with Graham Plattner, and that tattoo really bothered me. I said, here's the thing. I don't vote in Maine. And the voters of Maine are going to have to...
6: That's such a Hillary cop-out. That's complete Adam Schiff. That's bull Schiff.
8: Let me finish my thought. Okay. I said the voters of Maine are going to have to determine if they believe this guy's story. I, for one, did not. But I was not a voter in Maine. And I said if the...
6: I'm not a voter in Maine, but he's in your party. And no leader in your party dare to take on the radicals that now run your party. Chuck Schumer was asked 5 times in a row about Graham Plattner. You know what he said? We're going to beat Susan Collins. We're going to take control of the Senate. Would not answer a question about all of these atrocious behaviors, one after another, starting with the Nazi tattoo. Where is his moral courage and clarity? Where is the Democratic Party's moral courage and clarity?
8: Where is your moral and clarity on Paxton? Paxton is
6: okay.
8: Dog.
6: Okay. Let me tell you, when you invite me on the Chris Hahn Aggressive Progressive podcast, I'll answer your questions. Don't answer my question with a question. Where were those voices on somebody with a Nazi tattoo? I don't know that Ken Paxton had a Nazi tattoo.
8: Okay, but he is a thug.
6: No. It's not about Ken Paxton. The silence is deafening, Chris.
8: Where is your moral clarity on a man who's mentioned in the Epstein files 35?
6: Okay. You want to switch from topic to topic because you don't want to answer the question. El Sayed now has Bernie Sanders, AOC, campaigning for him, and he also had a guy by the name of Hassan Piker. You're a New Yorker. You were there 25 years ago. 2,977 of our friends and neighbors were slaughtered that day. And he blames America for that day. And your Senate candidate that's in the lead in Michigan is now, you know, front and center being supported by the radical left of your party. Would you say you won't support him if he wins?
8: Look, do you?
6: Yes or no. Will you support him if he wins?
8: Matthew, do you judge them by the company they keep?
6: Okay, let me ask you another question. It's very simple. Will you support a guy that campaigned with a guy that blames America for 9/11? Yes or no?
8: I do not like Hassan Piker at all.
6: I didn't ask if you liked Hassan Piker. Will you support the guy that campaigned with Hassan Piker?
8: You judge people by the company they keep. You could not support Donald Trump. The company he keeps is horrible.
6: Okay. You want to talk about Donald Trump. Will you support...
8: Deals with the
6: Will you support El Sayed, who campaigned with Hassan Piker? Just answer the damn question. What's the problem?
8: I am supporting Haley Stevens right now.
6: Okay. She's likely going to lose. Now, I got another question. Let's go to a case where we have a guy in Texas named Talafrico. Okay? Let me ask you a question. Do you believe that there... How many genders do you believe there are? He believes there are 6.
8: I believe there are 2 genders.
6: 2 genders. So the fact that he's running and he thinks there are 6 is a little weird, right?
8: I don't think there's anything weird about Talarico. I think
6: no, we're- nothing. And God is non-binary, is okay with you. I'm a Christian, you know that, and...
8: I am too, and I wonder what gender the Holy Ghost is. I always wonder.
6: Okay. You always wonder. Well, you know what? You can read the Old and New Testament and make your own mind up. Now, because it's always referred to in the masculine if you look at it. Now, next question. He's championing the right of biological men to have access to abortion. What is your response to that?
8: Well, biological men do not need access to abortion. So I don't believe he's championing that. How about that?
6: Well, would you like me to play it for you?
8: The right wing, like...
6: Would you like me to play it for you?
8: pretzel and saying biological men should have access to abortion. Biological men, by definition, would not need access to abortion.
6: Then why has he become the champion of that? Tallarico uses the phrase neighbors with a uterus instead of women. Does that support your notion of how we should describe women?
8: I think anybody with a uterus who needs abortion care should have access to it.
6: He said when discussing the Dobbs decision that such laws were made, that laws made those people the property of the state. And then the language is intentional and inclusive of anyone and everyone with a uterus, including biological men, anyone with a uterus. Do you know of any male with a uterus?
8: No, I do not know any male with a uterus. But if you want this to be the issue in Texas, you please go down this road. You tell Ken Paxton, I know you're friends with him, that this is the campaign issue he should do.
6: Listen, I'm all for he wants a welcome mat instead of a wall. He wants to run a vegan campaign in a cattle state. He doesn't want any drilling in the oil state of Texas.
8: Look,
6: here's what you're going to do. Your party is going to spend hundreds of millions of dollars in Texas, and you know what's going to happen? You're going to lose, and you're going to lose badly.
8: We're going to win Texas, and guess what? Yeah. Win Florida.
6: Okay.
8: You're going to have to move.
6: How much do you want to bet Tallarico loses in Texas? Put your money where your mouth is.
8: You got to give me odds.
6: What do you mean? You're so confident in Tallarico. Why not just play it on the line? Even odds. Let's go.
8: Assuming that you guys are going to run the same campaign you did 2 years ago when people are actually in a lot worse shape than they were. So, yeah, I think he's going to win. And I also think that you're going to lose.
6: Okay. And then what's the bet? How much are you willing to go in for?
8: I'll bet you steak, Rothman.
6: You know he's going to lose. Quick break, more with Chris Hahn on the other side. Then we'll get to your calls coming up, I promise, next half hour. 800-941-SHAWN, our number if you want to be a part of the program.
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6: I know the headlines move on, but the heartache and the aftermath of being hit by Iran and their proxies, you know, and the terror and the fight for survival, that does not go away. Iran, all these proxies continue to target Israel. Look what they're doing. They target densely populated areas. The result is a humanitarian crisis in Israel. 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She was trapped inside by the blast. And, you know, she says, quote, "It's hard these days, but I don't want to leave. 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

0: right, we continue with our friend Chris Hahn. He is the host of the Aggressive Progressive podcast and former aide to Chuckie Schumer, who I argue days are numbered. We continue our discussion. By the way, how long do you think Chuck Schumer is going to stay in the Senate? When does this current term of Chuck end?
1: He runs for re-election in 2028. He's going to run. He's going to win.
0: If in fact, AOC runs against him, he will be destroyed. And here's a prediction. His likely candidate against him in, for the nomination is going to be a guy by the name of Mamdani.
1: Why would Mamdani want to be a senator when he is the mayor of the city of New York?
0: His days are over.
1: Country.
0: He's going to retire because the handwriting is on the wall. His days are done. Your mentor is going to retire and find a reason. I think I want to play golf and spend more time with my family. That's coming.
1: let me give you this. Let me give you this prediction. Let me give you this prediction. If the Democrats take the Senate, which I think they will, he will be the majority leader of the Senate. And all those people out there saying that they won't vote for him to sit for Senate will say, nobody else was running, and I sure as hell wasn't voting for John Thune. That's what's going to happen. Mark my
0: words. Okay. Here's what's going to happen. You're not going to win the Senate. It's just not going to happen. I think that Mike Rogers, with the two lunatics running in Michigan, I think he wins in Michigan. Susan Collins will always do what she does, and you'll see poll after she's down by 3 points, and then she'll win by 8 or 9 like she always does. So that seat's gone. I think Ossoff probably has a good chance for you guys in Georgia. Probably you have a better than 50-50 chance in North Carolina, being very realistic. You have no shot in Texas, no shot in Iowa, and the sleeper may be New Hampshire with Sununu, if it's him, or if, in fact, it's our good friend, former Senator Scott Brown, whoever wins there.
1: Well, you could dream, Sean. You could dream when Trump's at 39% today and Fox News' poll. You can dream. It's going to be.
0: You know, it's interesting. All you want to talk, you don't see that your party has moved radical, hard, extreme, you know, left. You're not at all concerned about the Democratic Socialist Communist movement. You're a big advocate of the Green New Deal. When did you turn so hardcore left?
1: Every action has an equal and opposite reaction.
0: When did you the new Green Deal, cradle to grave, wound to the tomb? When did you start supporting that?
1: I think that the American people would like Medicare for all.
0: It's a cradle to grave. It's from the moment you're born to the moment you die. Government guaranteed food, health care, job, salary, you know, you name it, it's all covered. And do you think that the government that has horrible schools and horrible, you know, this is the party of defund, dismantle, no bail laws, the party of open borders, you think this is a winning strategy?
1: What the winning strategy is to say, if we're going to spend $1.5 trillion on a war that we didn't want, maybe we could pay for college.
0: Okay, you can bring that. Do you think defund, dismantle, the police, no bail laws? Do you think open borders? Do you think the new Green Deal is the ticket for the Democrats to win in November?
1: I do not believe in open borders. I do believe that we need to start.
0: But who's running your party believes that.
1: I mean, I remember the buggy whip people being mad when the automobile came. There's going to be technology. It's going to challenge the old guard. That's a good thing. That's a great thing.
0: All right. I'm going to give you a few more minutes.
1: Absolutely.
0: Only because for some sick, twisted, bizarre reason, I like you, and I don't know why. I really don't. I really should hate your guts, but I don't. Anyways, Chris Hahn, we'll have a little more with him, then we'll get to your calls coming up, 800-941-SEAN, if you want to be a part of the program. Listen, you're excited, you want to open your business, and then you find out, oh, I need this insurance and that insurance and this one and that one, and then I got to deal with this agent and that agent. 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
1: All right, 25 now to the top of the hour. It's 800-941-SEAN. 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

0: 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All right, we continue with Chris Hahn. He is the host of the Aggressive Progressive podcast. I've never been invited on your podcast. Is there a reason for that? You're afraid to debate me in person.
1: What are you talking about? I've debated you in person on your TV show dozens of times, but not recently.
0: No, but that's years ago. I mean, you're afraid to, because you know, well, how many people watch your podcast? A lot?
1: Well, I only do audio, man. Nobody wants to see my face.
0: You're very handsome. I'm going to stick up for you, okay? Have you ever read the DSA's charter?
1: No, I am not a member of the DSA, so I've not read their charter.
0: Oh, you sound like you don't want to be a member of the DSA, which now controls your party, the Democratic Party. Why don't you want to be a member of that?
1: I mean, your definition of control is very lacking, but, you know.
0: You know they want to redo the Constitution and get rid of it. You know they want to abolish the Senate. You know they want to pack the courts. You know they want to abolish the Electoral College. You know that they want to strip away power from the White House and Supreme Court and create this cradle-to-grave utopia. You are aware of that, right?
1: Well, look, I do think that the Congress needs to assert its authority over the president. It is the Article I branch of the Constitution for a reason.
0: Why are friends of yours like Chuck Schumer afraid to take them on? Why doesn't Chuck Schumer say this is a step too far? The only two Democrats that have been outspoken against them are John Fetterman, and to a certain extent, Governor Polis, although he was only half-hearted last night when I had him on TV about it, because they also want open borders. Are you for open borders?
1: I am not for open borders. I don't think the American people are for open borders.
0: Okay. Are you for defund, dismantle, no bail laws, and reimagining the police?
1: I think that the defund the police statement was the dumbest political statement ever envisioned by anyone ever.
0: And why don't people like your pal, your mentor, your idol, Chuck Schumer, why doesn't he ever say that?
1: Well, when you're a pundit, you could say whatever the hell you want, Sean.
0: Isn't he a courageous politician? Isn't he a leader? Wouldn't a leader speak his mind?
1: That when you're a pundit, you could say a lot more than when you're a candidate. You have candidates on the campaign.
0: Wait a minute. So you're saying that Chuck can't be truthful? Chuck is incapable of being truthful.
1: I think that it's okay for anybody right now to define the defund the police movement as a dumb, failed political movement that set back the cause of actually reforming policing, which had some momentum at the time. But that didn't happen because of that statement.
0: And how do you feel about empowering government? Like, for example, we have a wealth tax in Washington state. That's on the ballot now in California this November. They're talking about it in New York City. Mamdani wants a 50% death tax and lower the threshold from $7.5 million deduction to $750,000. But they want open borders. They want to empty the prisons, defund the police, abolish ICE, and basically promise a cradle-to-grave utopia. And I'm asking why more Democrats don't speak out against these people that now seem to dominate your party.
1: I don't think Mamdani wants to close the prisons.
0: Mamdani has said that he would open the prisons.
1: No.
0: He wants to close Rikers Island to start. He wants to control landlords and what they can charge for rent. He doesn't even want landlords to do background checks on prospective tenants.
1: Crime is down significantly in New York City under Mamdani.
0: No, not really. It's complete BS.
1: Truth.
0: That's Adam Schiff.
1: Absolute truth.
0: Okay, you walk down the streets of New York, and I'll give you the exact neighborhoods and tell me how it works out.
1: I've been down many streets in New York, and I feel very safe, and people seem pretty happy in New York right now, just for the record. I know you haven't been here in a while.
0: By the way, you know, I ran into Chuck Schumer once. Did I tell you this story?
1: No.
0: Yeah.
1: Where?
0: Ran into him. I was there to see my sister on a Saturday. I was there for one day. because I spend every day in Florida. I don't give them a chance at all because they try to follow me like they're stalkers. So ran into, I said, Senator, how are you? It's your favorite cable TV host. He looks up and he goes, oh no. That was his reaction.
1: It's your
0: idiot. I said, you should be happy. I don't live here anymore. My only day back in 2 years. I've been back one day, and I ran into him. And I said, you should be happy I'm gone. You know what he said to me? He goes, no, I'm really not, to be very honest with you. I thought that said something. You know who else said the same thing? Comrade de Blasio, when I had him on my podcast.
1: Nobody.
0: And let me tell you, you know how much New York State lost last year in revenue from people leaving?
1: How much?
0: $11 billion.
1: Yeah, that's not good. New York's got to figure.
0: No. Do you think it was a good idea for Mamdani to stalk Ken Griffin of Citadel and dox him? Because he was about to invest $6 billion in New York City, and now he's going to spend it in my free state of Florida.
1: Again, there's going to be a Democratic governor in Florida, and that'll be great.
0: Okay. Whatever drugs you're using, I would stop. It's not good for you. It's hurting your brain.
1: Byron Donald's going to get elected governor in Florida? Okay. You've only lived there a little while, I guess. I guess you don't really understand Florida. It's not going to happen.
0: Okay. You're dreaming. I'll take that bet, too. How much do you want to put on that race?
1: I'll bet you the same stake at Rothman's. You got to come home.
0: Oh, my gosh. No, I'm not. It's got to be a Florida restaurant, period.
1: Look,
0: all right. So if you think defund, dismantle, no bail, the Green New Deal, open borders, and, you know, fighting and championing the right of men to play women's sports and be in women's locker rooms, if you think that's a winning formula, I'm wishing you luck.
1: Again, if you want to do the campaign about the 9 people who got scholarships to the NCAA who were born men, okay, do that again while gas is $7 a gallon. See how that goes.
0: All right, I got to roll, man. I do appreciate you, Chris Hahn. You're crazy, but for some reason I have the sick, you know, I don't know. I have to put you on every once in a while. I just have to. It's good for the show.
1: The feeling is mutual. The feeling is mutual.
0: All right. Tell Chuck I said goodbye and enjoy his retirement.
2: I will tell you. I will talk to him for you.
0: That's really a horrible imitation, but good try. 800-941-SHAWN, our number. Linda likes Chris. You like Chris. Why?
3: I think he's a great guy. I've always liked Chris. He's actually, every year, he's usually the first person to wish me a Merry Christmas and a Happy New Year, which is wild.
0: I don't even know if I ever wish. I do it through a call, something called a bonus.
3: So like, anyways, that's my Merry, he always that's wishes a, that, me Merry
0: that's
3: Christmas
0: That's another way
3: Happy
0: for
3: New
0: Merry
3: Year.
0: Christmas.
3: Yes.
0: That's not a nice way. You know, everyone has different love languages. You got to take that into account. Mm-hmm. Acts of service. You know, some people like gifts. I don't know. What were you saying to me?
3: Nothing. He's a nice guy. You know, he's like an old school Democrat. He's the kind of guy that you can sit down and you can have a conversation with him and you're probably not going to agree on everything, but you'll find things where you can meet in the middle. And that's the way that it used to be in politics before we had lunatics who were just like, we hate America, burn it all down. And that's what we're dealing with today. So you can't have a conversation. Like, I'm not interested in people who like to be contrarian. I'm not interested in people who want to say Trump sucks. Like, it's not a productive conversation. Back up what you have to say. Please have examples. Please be calm.
0: Here's the problem. What you're saying is 100% accurate. You know, and I know, that Chris knows these positions that now dominate his party are nuts. However, he, like every other Democrat, doesn't want to say it.
3: Yeah,
0: that's
3: they don't want to say it because they are afraid to ostracize themselves from the party. It's the problem is that the people that are inside the party, right? Like, we had that Van Jones cut, you know, we have that other representative, you know, we have people coming out and saying, Mamdani's too far. Chevalier, too far. Saeed, too far. Like, it's too far. You know, when we have
0: I can
3: people
0: count
3: that are,
0: on one hand, though, of the Democrats that are saying that.
3: No, I agree with you. There are far and few between. And even Van Jones in that cut, which is so ridiculous to me, but he's like, oh, yeah, you know, how could we say close all the prisons? That's ridiculous. Where will we put the Klan? I'm like, yeah, I don't think the Klan is the problem we're having in 2026, Van Jones. But he feels the need to say that so that he can qualify himself with his party because he knows he's going to get eaten alive. It's really a shame that you can't have a real conversation. Even for Chris, he says, I don't think Tallarico is a freak. I'm like, there's just some things that you have to just sort of acquiesce. Like, there's something wrong with Tallarico. It's really not up for debate. When you're standing in the pulpit and you're saying that God is non-binary, you know, you can have what you believe. Just like we talk about the trans community, you can have what you believe. But that doesn't mean the rest of the world needs to subscribe to your crazy. That's not a real thing.
0: You know, when I started in radio decades ago, you would have asked me, these are the topics we're talking about. I don't think I would have believed it.
3: 100%.
0: All right, let's get to our busy phones. Scott, North Carolina, next. Sean Hannity Show. Scott, how are you? Glad you called. Happy Thursday.
4: Happy Thursday, Sean. How are you doing today?
0: I'm good, man. Glad you called.
4: Yeah, no, I was just calling. I know today France did another social media ban to follow suit from Australia and the United Kingdom. And I know yesterday y'all were talking about, you know, people like Clavicular coming up to the stage and how much of an impact it's having on the youth. And I don't know. I wonder if something like that could be pulled off in the United States. And, you know, the issue, though, Sean, is that it's not just the kids that are being negatively impacted by this. You know, it's just as much the adult. And I just don't really know what the solution is.
0: Well, one of the big problems beyond it, I look at online as very toxic, very angry. It's almost cancerous. I don't spend time online. I don't even have access to my accounts. And when I want to put out an X post or an Instagram post, whatever, I have a team, including Linda and Blair and people on TV that do it for me. Because if I start reading about myself, I'm just going to be like, you know, you have these keyboard warriors that are anonymous and they're, you know, in their parents' basement. They'll say anything. However, you know, Clavicular was important. Every young person that I asked, you know who Clavicular is? They all knew. They all know. What scares me even more is that countries, geopolitical foes, are spending tens of millions on this. And that scares me. But to have a government ban, now we're getting into a very sensitive area. It's going to be difficult. Appreciate the call, my friend. 800-941-SHAWN, our number as we continue.
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0: 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Now, look, there might come that moment where only one option is going to do. Somebody wants to kill you, kill your family, lethal option, only thing that you can do. But that, according to the FBI 2022, their statistics, that's less than 0.01% of all altercations that require that response. And that's where the technology of BYRNA.com come in. 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It's legal in all 50 states. 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By the way, Caroline Leavitt, White House press secretary, was on fire yesterday and, you know, pointing out that the president's patience is running out on the issue of, oh, why don't they want proof of citizenship and voter ID and the SAVE Act passed? And here's what she said.
1: Look, the president spoke about this directly yesterday. His patience is running out. He wants to see as much of the Save America passed as possible by the August recess. He knows that's what the American people want to see passed. He was just traveling on the road yesterday, spoke about this, and there was a very loud applause from the people in the audience, the everyday Americans, because voter ID is common sense. They want proof of citizenship in our elections, and the president feels very strongly about that. And I would just add, you know, the American people elected overwhelmingly Republicans to lead not just this White House, but also the House and the Senate. The House did its job. The Senate needs to do its job, too.
0: Now, she also honed in on this incident that it wasn't a coincidence in New Jersey that Governor Mikey Sherrill admitted 6,600 non-citizens on the voter rolls, hundreds of which apparently voted, according to reports. They're saying they think it's a lot more. That's why they need to pass the SAVE Act, which I think they're getting closer to doing. Listen.
1: What I will say on New Jersey and this governor, the fact that she just all of a sudden decided to put out a press release saying President Trump and Republicans have been right about non-citizens on our voting rolls is not a coincidence. I think this governor is saying this because she realizes this administration is serious about getting to the bottom of illegal aliens voting and being on our voter rolls in our country. Secretary of Homeland Security, as you know, sent a letter to several states, including New Jersey, requesting that non-citizens that are on their voter rolls need to be reported to DHS and need to be removed from those voter rolls. So that's why all of a sudden she is speaking truth about the fact that this does take place in states across the country. It is completely unacceptable to have non-citizens on American voter rolls voting in U.S. elections. And she says it's 6,600. We suspect it's a heck of a lot more, not just in New Jersey, but in states across the country. The president is hell-bent on getting to the bottom of this, and it's also why we need to pass the Save America Act.
0: All right, when we come back, I think one of the greatest checkmate moments in congressional history, we're just big fans on this program of Congressman Brandon Gill. He's asking, is it important to be polite? The Smithsonian director, oh, yes, sir. Problem is, then he goes, well, why does the Smithsonian list politeness as an attribute of white supremacy? Checkmate. We'll play that and we'll talk to the congressman coming up. 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
6: Expanded threats and counter-threats. I'm Lisa Brady, Fox News. The UK in the crosshairs after warnings from Iran that British bases used by American B-1 bombers could be targets.
7: British government responded quickly, saying the UK stands ready 24-7 to defend itself.
6: Fox's Steve Harrigan in Tel Aviv. Those bombers believed to be part of a U.S. surge in the region, reportedly to give the president more options. Meantime, Iran-backed rebels in Yemen attacking two Saudi oil tankers in the Red Sea.
7: That Red Sea route was key for Saudi Arabia. Now, at least temporarily, it's going to be a problem. 7% of the world's oil was flowing out of there. It's caused oil prices to spike. It also potentially opens up a second front in this war. President Trump has promised massive military retaliation if the Houthis keep it up.
6: The international benchmark Brent crude getting back over $100 a barrel. U.S. oil prices surging back over $93. President Trump says Iran wants to make a deal.
8: They're not ready yet. They got some evil intent. We cannot let them have a nuclear weapon.
6: Axios reporting he is considering a massive attack. More than 24 states are suing the Trump administration over requirements to comply with election rules in order to get disaster aid.
9: The lawsuit is challenging FEMA and Homeland Security policies, saying the administration is requiring states to help DHS with immigration enforcement and change election systems, like verifying the citizenship of every registered voter. If the states don't comply, they could see some cuts to federal funding. In similar cases, since the start of the president's second term, the courts have been frequently siding with states. A ruling last year barred the administration from putting conditions on other FEMA funding.
6: Fox's Jill Nato in D.C. Tropical storm Bertha heading inland northeast of Galveston, making a second landfall in Texas today after first hitting Louisiana. No significant impacts reported. 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
6: President Trump demanding that Saudi Arabia normalize ties with Israel as part of a new civilian nuclear deal. Fox's Jared Halpern at the White House.
11: An agreement allowing U.S. firms to develop a civilian nuclear program in Saudi Arabia is contingent on Saudi Arabia joining the Abraham Accords, White House Press Secretary Caroline Levitt says.
1: Look, this is a condition that the president has spoken about many times with our Gulf and Arab allies.
11: But that condition was not included when the agreement was announced by U.S. officials earlier this week.
1: The president is always the final deal maker, as you know, and this is something that he has mentioned on numerous occasions.
11: The Abraham Accords, created during President Trump's first term, expanded the number of Muslim-majority countries with diplomatic ties to Israel.
6: The Saudis have previously said a path to Palestinian statehood is needed first. Iran has claimed its nuclear program is for civilian purposes, which walks dogs dispute based on its level of uranium enrichment. The Justice Department is suing Colorado for offering in-state college deals to undocumented immigrants.
12: The DOJ is alleging that by offering in-state tuition rates and potential scholarships to some illegal immigrants, Colorado is effectively discriminating against U.S. citizens. And the lawsuit argues that in so doing, Colorado officials, quote, create incentives for illegal immigration and reward illegal aliens for breaking our nation's laws. The National Immigration Law Center argues that with an aging U.S. population, it makes economic sense to better educate everyone in the country.
6: Fox's Jonathan Hunt. It's the 14th DOJ lawsuit over in-state tuition for non-U.S. citizens. A sell-off on Wall Street, the Dow and the NASDAQ, both dropping more than 500 points. The S&P sliding more than 1%. And Lisa Brady, Fox News.
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15: Weather Channel forecast for the Midlands. Crank up the AC this morning. Dangerous heat making one last stand. A slight chance of an afternoon storm. Heavy rain will take over tomorrow and Saturday, bringing periods of thunderstorms and flood-producing downpours. A lingering chance of storms on Sunday will give way to a gorgeous sunshine for early next week. Richard DeWedding at the Weather Channel.
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4: 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Coming up next, our final news roundup and information overload hour.
7: All right, news roundup and information overload hour. 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It's 800-941-SEAN if you want to be a part of the program. I'm telling you, the guy that gets the gold star of the week is Brandon Gill. Now, he's questioning the Smithsonian director, a woman by the name of Anthea Hardig, I think is how you pronounce it. Why the Smithsonian is listing politeness as an attribute of white supremacy. The way he goes about asking it, do you believe you should be polite? Yes. Then why? Well, let me play it for you.
8: Is Mickey Mouse racist?
9: Mickey Mouse is not racist.
8: It's not racist. According to the Smithsonian Institution, one of your exhibits referenced Mickey Mouse as representing, quote, vestiges of longstanding traditions of blackface minstrelsy. Would you describe that as racist?
9: No, the historical trajectory of the origins of Mickey Mouse tie directly
8: So Mickey Mouse is rooted in racism. Is that your testimony?
9: No, sir, it's rooted in minstrelsy.
8: Is it important to be polite?
9: Yes, sir.
8: It's also interesting because the same mass action toolkit that your organization has been promoting references politeness as a defining characteristic of white supremacy culture. Ma'am, are you a white supremacist?
9: No, sir.
8: You're not. Can you help me square why your organization says that being polite is part of being a white supremacist?
9: I'm not exactly familiar with that passage of the Mass Action Toolkit, which is
8: I can show you the passage right here.
7: It was such a takedown moment. I mean, of course it's the right thing to be polite. Of course it is. Brandon Gill joins us now, Congressman, great state of Texas. You did it with such calmness, and she fell right into your trap. Were you surprised that she didn't know?
10: You would think that she would know, because it's such a crazy thing for them to have ever said that politeness is evidence of white supremacy, to say that being on time is indicative of white culture. I mean, these are genuinely insane things. So you would think she would remember that, but I think that we're talking about somebody who is so steeped in left-wing ideology, who is so really lives in sort of such a bubble, that I don't think these people are ever challenged on their insane beliefs. So it was amazing to see her, probably for the first time in quite a while, actually have to confront the insanity of her own ideology.
7: Now, you asked a simple question to start. Is it important to be polite? She answers, yes, sir. Then you say the Smithsonian lists politeness as an attribute of white supremacy. How is she the director? And again, she is the director of the Smithsonian, not exactly an unimportant position. How is it possible she doesn't know her own policies?
10: Yeah, that's the question. And, you know, I think that we've gotten to the point where so many institutions like the Smithsonian have been just thoroughly taken over by leftists. That this is part of kind of the culmination of the long march through the institutions, the left's intentional push to take over civil society. And, you know, whether she, it's interesting, did she know her policies, did she not? I'm not sure that it's difficult to tell, and I'm not sure at a certain level the leftists really even believe their own ideology. It's more something that they are able to use as a cudgel to control other people, because if the left can label everything evidence of white supremacy. By the way, objectivity was also something that they had labeled as evidence of white supremacy. But if everything under the sun is white supremacy, then that gives them the ability to label basically anybody they would like as racist and white supremacist and hold that over their head. And I think we've gotten to the point where we're done with this. You know, we're done being slandered constantly for no reason at all as racist. And I think it's time for the left to be called out on that.
7: Well, okay, so you're in Texas and you've got this guy, James Tallarico, or if you affectionately, we call him on the show, Tallarico, a guy that thinks there's not two genders, but six genders. How many genders do you believe there are?
10: You know, I think everybody other than James Tallarico realizes there are two genders, but I would love to ask Mr. Tallarico, what are these other four genders, and which one do you identify with? And I think
7: well, I hope you're successful. I've been trying to get somebody to explain it to me, and nobody. I put out every day. I'm like, if anybody knows the answer, please call. Nobody's ever called.
10: You need to have Tallarico come on and explain it. But this is the kind of insanity that, you know, the more the people of Texas hear from Tallarico, the more they hear the crazy things that he's, you know, God is non-binary. There are six different sexes. We should have a welcome mat on our southern border. The more people hear this, the more the less appealing this guy sounds. The more he sounds like he's just a soundbox for radical left ideology. I mean, he really latched on to every single woke aphorism he could, and again, now he's reaping the rewards of that.
7: Well, I mean, as a guy that refers to, you know, people with women as people with uteruses, or refers to them, and, you know, implying that a male or a biological male can have a uterus, and champions the right with anybody with a uterus, or neighbors with a uterus, is how he says it. And, you know, that's suggesting that biological men, and maybe I need to go back to school, Congressman. I don't know. Maybe I did not really pay a lot of attention during biology class, but, you know, I know of no instance in which a biological man has ever given birth to a woman. And that also came up in Congress this week, as well, or was the answer was last week. I'll pull it up in a second player for you with the head of a medical school out in California, but I mean, what's going on with this party? I mean, do you think Tallarico has any shot in your state of Texas? God bless Texas.
10: You know, no, I don't. And, you know, that's one of the most revealing questions, by the way. Whenever you can ask a leftist, do you believe that men can get pregnant? I mean, every normal person says absolutely not. That's crazy. And yet, you've got so many Democrats, whether they're in Congress or in other positions of power, who will not answer that in a straightforward way, who will not just say, no, men cannot get pregnant. That's insane. But, you know, I think the people of Texas, they're looking for somebody who's going to go up to Washington and who's going to fight for conservative values. Texas is a conservative state, and who's going to do so in a sane and honorable way. And that is just obviously not James Tallarico. That is not the guy who, by his own admission, you know, he was given on a podcast recently where he was asked, what are a few things that you really love, who's not your friends or your family? And the first thing that popped into his mind was trans kids. I mean, that's not normal, and that's not what the people of Texas are looking for, because it doesn't reflect their values. So I don't think that Tallarico has a shot. I think we've got to make sure everybody gets out to the polls so that we can make sure he doesn't win that race. But, you know, I think Ken Paxton's going to win, because the people of Texas can see through this nonsense.
7: Well, let me ask you this. I want to play this exchange, and this is with the head of a medical school out in California, and get your reaction to this.
0: Framework for gender and sex concepts in teaching advises against using the term pregnant women. Instead, it says to use pregnant people. Who are pregnant people compared to pregnant women? Just curious.
6: So that is a part of a curriculum to help our students who are facing a wide diversity of patients. Of course, the vast majority of pregnancies are in women, and I have absolutely no problem with using the word pregnant women. I use it myself.
0: Has a non biological woman ever had a baby?
6: A transgender person can.
0: Has a non-biological woman ever had a baby?
6: I would reiterate,
0: it's ridiculous.
7: The guy runs a medical school. The vast majority of cases or all the cases?
10: It's insane. You know, you're almost, you hear that, you're almost just lost for words. How can anybody who is sane, who is well-educated, who's in a position of authority, who is running a medical school, of all things, believe this? You know, it's funny, whenever Ketanji Brown Jackson was going through her Senate nomination, and she was asked, what is a woman? And she said, well, I'm not a biologist. Well, this guy actually is head of a medical school, and not even he can tell us that men can't get pregnant, that women are the only sex that can get pregnant. I mean, what it shows you, I think, is there's no limit to this ideology. And I think it goes back to the left is creating an alternative reality that they can use as a cudgel to beat over the heads of people that they politically disagree with. That if you do not reject the evidence of your eyes and ears, we are going to label you as racist, sexist, transphobic. We're going to slander you, and we're going to use that as a way to control the way that you think and ultimately, you know, I think ultimately the way that you vote.
7: Well, we appreciate it. I think it was a checkmate moment for you this week. Part of it was quite entertaining, and part of it is a little scary. Congressman Brandon Gill, great state of Texas. We appreciate you, sir. Good job this week.
10: John, thanks for having me.
7: I want to talk about Legacy Box. Now, as a country, we have celebrated our 250th birthday. 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

0: let's get back to our phones. My free state of Florida. Larry is next. Larry, how are you, sir? Glad you called.
1: I'm doing great, Sean. Thank you for picking up the mantle from Rush Limbaugh. I'm old as dirt. I was born in the late 40s. So you coming in, of course, I listen to him. I'm a Reagan Republican. I'm a psychologist, and I want to go back to, as an Ivy League graduate, I want to go back to this younger, highly educated generation that's part of this democratic socialist group and talk about their education versus mine and the whole notion of critical thinking. In the old days, when you went to an Ivy League school, you were taught critical thinking. You debated ideas. There was nothing wrong with debating ideas. You came across, when I took political science in undergraduate school, we looked at all these different social systems, political systems. And when you look at the way they are thinking now, they don't have any way to critically think to even understand the difference between fact and hallucination, between reality and myth, between truth and lie. And so they come out and they start communicating much the way AI communicates with young children. So I'd like to get your feedback on some of the things that I'm looking at here. For example, the communication of these far-left liberal Democrats and socialists and communists, they have communication modalities that mimic what AI tries to do with young children. For example, the first thing that they do is hallucinations. It's false information, fabricated facts, non-existent sources. They create a reality that has no basis in research, in facts, in history. They don't know history. They have no idea that, let's go back to Reagan and the Screen Actors Guild and his nailing it about the hallucinations that the communists were creating to portray themselves wanting to really win over a communist ideology. And of course, we know how Reagan came against that. He came against all the hallucinations.
0: Well, Larry, only because of the constraints of time, first of all, you sound like you're 35, number one. You are obviously very intelligent, and I applaud you. Go back to Reagan, A Nation at Risk. What has happened to America's educational system, were it done by an outside entity or force, would be tantamount to an act of war. You go to the 40s and 50s, top problems in school, chewing gum, running in the halls, talking in class. Look at the problems today. And I would say to you, we spend more per capita per child on education, and we have the worst results. We have lost our children because of liberal academia overtaking it and the unholy alliance with the teachers' unions and liberal Democrats. You've identified it. I hope you will call back when we have a little more time, because I'd like to get into great specificity and detail with somebody as smart as you, because you have a lot to add. I'm just up on a hard break. I'm sorry. I apologize. Please call back soon. 800-941-SEAN is our number.

0: I'm Liz Claman, and this is the Fox Business Report.
1: The major averages tumbling on AI spending worries and surging oil prices while Treasury yields rose to their highest level in more than a year on rising rate hike bets. There are concerns about the amount of money companies are spending on artificial intelligence and technology. The Magnificent Seven big cap tech stocks fell across the board. Shares of Alphabet, the newest addition to the Dow, tumbled 7%. The Google parent delivering a robust earnings report but said it was hiking its AI spending plans, spooking investors. Shares of Tesla plunged over 14% after the EV maker posted weaker than expected second quarter earnings. The Dow winners, Honeywell Technologies, Travelers, and Caterpillar. The Dow decliners, Alphabet, Amazon, and Goldman Sachs. The Dow falling 507 points. The Nasdaq lower by 553. S&P 500 down 91. That's your Fox Business Report. I'm Hillary Barsky, invested in you.
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0: Exposing left-wing media bias. No stone left unturned. 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

0: 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And they look forward to helping you experience your part of the American dream, which is critical for all of us. All right, let's get to our busy, busy telephones. Let us say hi to Bill in New Jersey. What's up, Bill? How are you? Glad you called, sir.
1: Good. How are you doing, Sean?
0: What's up, my friend? By the way, very nice that 6,600 illegals are registered in your state, and hundreds of them voted. Very, very good. I'm sure that's very reassuring news for you. Then they tried to blame some company, and the company came back and said, no, if you actually look at the law, it's your responsibility. You screwed up, not us.
1: Yeah, well, they're trying to get rid of the company that keeps the books clean, and that's why they're throwing them to the wolves. But that Chris, your friend there, should just call up Andrew and have Andrew help him switch parties, because it's time for him to switch. Every Democrat, everybody that's fighting the Democratic Party and the Republican Party, they were all Democrats originally that woke up. That guy's close to waking up. What do you think?
0: I don't know who's close to waking up. I think the silence is deafening. Among all Democrats, from, you know, former presidents like Obama, he won't take him on. Clinton's not going to take him on. Hillary, I think, has always been hardcore left. Then you got the leaders in name only, minority leader Schumer and Hakeem Jeffries. They're not going to take him on. Candidates won't take them on. Rank and file won't take him on. I mean, you know, Governor Polis tried a little bit yesterday, but wouldn't go even halfway. And the only one that really does it the right way is John Fetterman. But look, this is now a new era. These are uncharted waters, and people better pay close attention. They now have 35 DSA, basically communists, that they've gotten to win these primaries. That is a massive number, a massive number. So it's a little scary to me. And by the way, I hope it motivates people with a brain to not let these people get in power. If they get in power, they mean what they say. Listen to them.
1: Even if they don't get in power, what they'll do is they'll switch them out at the last minute like they did with Kamala Harris. You know, she never got elected to anything. And then they switched her out at the last minute. Then they, what did they do with Bernie Sanders? Remember, he was ahead of Biden. And they switched, or no, Clinton. I mean, he was ahead of Clinton, but then they switched him out with Clinton. And then that bonehead up north, the Nazi, he got switched.
0: Plattner.
1: After the fact, I knew they were going to switch him out. I knew their plan. But they might be looking to put people in that don't get voted in, and they're working on practicing with all these other situations to see how they could do it the easiest way.
0: And why don't Democrats want proof of citizenship? Why don't they want voter ID? Why don't they want election integrity? Why don't they want confidence in results? Only one reason I can come up with, that they feel they can take advantage of the system. They don't want these measures in place. By the way, what a mess New Jersey is. It's almost as bad as New York, and that's saying something.
1: Head in that way, free part of Cape May County. That's the only free part of New Jersey. But they're going to come down here probably eventually and destroy this.
0: No, you're still paying New Jersey taxes, my friend. Let me tell you something. The Carolinas are quite inviting. Tennessee, quite inviting. Texas and Florida, quite inviting. You may want to look into it. You know, I know it's a big deal for people to move. And people say to me, oh, well, my family's here. Or, you know, and there are legitimate reasons, work reasons, family reasons, that maybe it's not the right time. But if you're going to, you want to get out of these states before they put in the wealth tax, the exit tax, the death tax. I'm telling you, because it's all coming. And I saw this coming years ago. I wanted to get out for many years before I could ultimately leave. And as soon as that window opened up, boom, I was out the door. Linda, how many years did I talk about it before I left? A lot.
2: Oh, my God, all the time.
0: all the time. And we had all these governors that were so nice inviting me to their states. DeSantis one time said to me, you're never going to do it, are you? You keep saying you're going to do it, but I always had property down in Florida. I'm like, no, I'm going to do it. I just have to, you know, I had more to do with my kids than anything else. All right, New York, Mark in New York. How are you, Mark? What's going on? How you doing?
2: Hey, Sean, I'm doing good, but I'm not from the down side of the state. I'm from the middle of the state, actually.
0: Well, actually, the more normal part of the state. You know, if you look at a map of voting in New York, most of the state is red.
2: Unfortunately. But I think
0: it's not unfortunate that it's red. It's unfortunate that one little, you know, island and five boroughs can destroy an entire state.
2: Yes. Yes.
0: So what's on your mind?
2: I have a way to solve your SAVE Act issue. If we put it on the ballot during the midterms and let the people decide, that takes it right out of the hands of all of the politicians, Republicans and Democrats.
0: Problem is, we don't have a referendum process. You know, do I think it's a good idea? Sometimes I do, sometimes I don't. Because the left will put on crazy ideas for voters to vote on that they might vote for. So I'm a little hesitant to go there. I mean, look, they have a referendum process in states like California. You know, it did good things like Prop 13 to maintain property taxes, but then they put in a lot of nutty ideas as well. I mean, it gets crazy.
2: To rely on the people that live in the states that would be voting on these.
0: No, that's all true. All true. Mark, appreciate you, man. Glad you're out there, and at least you live in a fairly sane part of an insane state. 800-941-SHAWN is our number. All right, back to our busy phones. Let's stay in the communist utopia of New York. Chris is standing by. Chris, hey, how are you? Glad you called, sir.
3: How you doing? Listen, two or three weeks ago, I called and I asked you about Ilhan Omar and how come there was no investigation that's public, or it doesn't seem like anything's happening with that at all. If she married her brother and she committed immigration fraud and she's involved in the fraud, the Medicare fraud in Minnesota, why aren't we hearing about it? If we wait until after November, we're screwed, because I don't think we're going to win keep the House and the Senate. But that doesn't matter what I think. But if we don't act on this now, I mean, we're even more screwed than we're going to be. Do you have any idea? You said you were going to look into it.
0: Well, I can tell you this. There is an investigation going on. I don't know why it's being slow-walked. You're raising a fair and good question, and it's irritating to me, too. I think we do need an update. There's a number of issues outstanding, not the least of which the one you brought up, but also, you know, how all of a sudden did her financial disclosure report go from like next to no money to like $30 million? And then, I'm sorry, I just made a rounding error. Nobody makes a $30 million rounding error that I've ever heard of. I'm not sure what the status of the investigation is. Linda, who's looking into that? Is it Jordan? Is it Comer?
4: Comer actually brought her before the ethics committee. They've done a deep dive into her husband because he's got a wine and a consulting company. She's declined to answer any questions, and now he's taken it to a DOJ referral. So that all happened towards the end of June. I'm sure they didn't do crap over July 4th because they all like to take their holidays. Now they're back and doing a bunch of other things, but I know that Comer did refer her both back into the ethics committee, her husband into the ethics committee, and then also to the DOJ.
0: I hope that answers your question. Chris in New York, thank you. We'll stay with another Chris, this one in Maryland. Chris, you're on the Sean Hannity Show. Thanks for checking in, sir. Happy Thursday.
5: Thank you, Sean. How you doing today? Permission to come aboard.
0: Permission granted, sir. You know what? God is good. You know, there's too often in life we focus on what we don't like about life, and there's too many blessings we're not grateful for. And I like to focus on the things I'm grateful for now.
5: Agreed. Me too. You know, one thing I'm grateful for here in America is capitalism. It's a system where you're free to do what you want, to pay something for a certain item, service, or good that you need, want, desire, right? You always say that. I totally agree. Actually, I think it was either Doug Schoen or his brother, one of the Schoens the other day on your TV show.
0: Well, they're not brothers, but they're both good friends of the program. Doug Schoen is more from the polling Democratic Party political wing. David Schoen is the very bright, brilliant attorney.
5: I thought they were brothers. They kind of look alike. Okay, anyway. Well, one of them, he said, I think it was David, he said, we need two political parties competing for good ideas about capitalism and how to advance capitalism and freedom in this country. So the whole Democratic Socialist of America thing is completely contrary to that. And I just wanted to say that either, you know, the government can come and handle your life, which is more control and less freedom for you, or you can handle your own business, which is capitalism and freedom and the American way. So I hope people understand that there's no such thing as free lunch. There is absolutely no free lunch. And at the end of the day, either you're going to be free or you're not going to be free. So anyway, I just wanted to put.
0: Well, I mean, you're really focusing in on the deepest foundation of this entire debate. And that is, do Americans want to embrace freedom and liberty, which I believe is the natural state that God put us in? I believe that every human being is built by God, and within every human soul, God puts talent in them. And if we gave them a proper education, nurtured them the right way, and the right food and water and love and nourishment and so on and so forth, you know, the goal, education in the Latin, means to bring forth from within. You know, you have to embrace freedom to get there. But then come along this group of people that says, no, elect us, empower us. We'll take their money, which will be a disincentivize people from like living in California, New York, etc. It'll be a disincentive for them. Then they'll leave, like we see happening all over the country out of blue states, the mass exodus. And we're going to promise you everything you need and take away every fear, every anxiety that natural life provides humankind. Look, having pressure, actually, I think it was Billie Jean King, the one said, having pressure is a good, it's a gift. And the pressure to perform and the pressure to have to make rent and the pressure to pay bills and the pressure, and I'm speaking as someone that started my adult life without any money. And so people, oh, it's easy for you, Hannity. I read you make a lot of money. And at this point in my life, I've made more than I ever thought I would. Okay, fair.
5: Right.
0: But I've never forgotten where I came from or forgotten how hard those times were. But there's something about that you dig down deep inside, you find a way, and you find a purpose in life in the process, and you contribute to society. And the problem is with all these promises, yeah, okay, you elect these guys that are going to steal from one group of people, give it to you, and then those promises are never fulfilled, and you end up with more poverty than when you started. You then calculate how much freedom you gave up in the name of this false security. And then you're stuck with these people that you emboldened and empowered in the first place. That's how the movie will end. It's a matter of whether America will go down the road that has been tried many, many times under many different names, forms, manifestations. But embracing freedom, I want to focus on what you're saying here, is the answer. And what I want my audience to do is don't count on the government for anything if you can. Now, there might be a time in your life that you have to. Okay, fine. That's what a safety net's for. I believe in that. But for the most part, as you run through your life, you become the master of your own destiny. And you get up and you push yourself. And you find talent that God gave you. And use that talent to create goods and services for other people. You know, I'll give you an example. Even when I was a contractor, if I just painted a room in a day, or I hung a wallpaper in a day, or if I laid tile in a bathroom one day, and you'd start the day early and you just grind it out, and you're so immersed in your work, next thing you know, it's like 6 o'clock and you're not done. You got to stay till 9 o'clock or 10 o'clock. I was so proud of myself when I was done with that job. Loved it. A lot of self-esteem because I produced something, and that's the beauty of freedom. And you're producing, and you have a purpose. I tell my kids all the time, I don't care what you do, serve other people. Chris, good call. You really sparked a good conversation. We appreciate you, man. 800-941-SEAN, our number if you want to be a part of the program. Look, headlines move on. The heartache, the terror does not. Iran, their terrorist proxies are all over, still targeting Israel. Hezbollah continuing their attacks in the north. What has happened is Israel has had densely populated areas targeted again and again and again. It has resulted in a massive humanitarian crisis. Yeah, the news crews leave, and then people are left without homes and without bare necessities. 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Now, she was widowed earlier this year. 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

All right, that's going to wrap things up for today. We got a great Hannity tonight, 9 Eastern on the Fox News Channel. Victor Davis Hanson, Newt Gingrich, Laura Trump tonight. Breonna Lyman hits the streets. And we have our reports from around the world, what's happening with radical leftism and Iran and all the news you'll never get from the legacy media mob. Set your DVR tonight, Hannity on Fox. We'll see you then. Back here tomorrow. Thank you for making this show possible.

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4: Threat from Iran. I'm Lisa Lucera, Fox News. Tehran issuing a warning to the UK for letting U.S. forces use its bases during airstrikes.
5: Iran basically saying because the United Kingdom has allowed the U.S. to use its air bases for B-1 bomber raids over Iran, that those British air bases are now legitimate targets for Iran to potentially strike. British government responded quickly, saying the UK stands ready 24/7 to defend itself. That B-1 bomber, of course, a massive plane that carries more than 75,000 pounds of weapons. It can be refueled in the air. It can hit multiple targets on one run.
4: Fox's Steve Harrigan in Tel Aviv. Earlier, Yemen's Houthi rebels attacked Saudi tankers in the Red Sea. President Trump issuing a warning on Truth Social that if they do it again, the U.S. will hold Iran responsible and that the U.S. will carry out major punishment against Iran and the Houthis. The increased fighting in the Middle East sent stocks in the red. The Dow lost 506, the Nasdaq off 553, the S&P minus 90. U.S. crude oil closed over $93 a barrel. The House passing another war powers resolution meant to stop the ongoing conflict with Iran.
6: Four House Republicans voted for the war powers resolution, which directs the president to remove U.S. armed forces from hostilities with Iran unless receiving congressional authorization. The four Republicans were Thomas Massey of Kentucky, Tom Barrett of Michigan, Pennsylvania Congressman Brian Fitzpatrick, and Warren Davidson of Ohio.
4: Fox's Jessica Rosenthal. The measure did not pass the Senate. President Trump welcomed the World Series champs Los Angeles Dodgers to the White House with praise for star Shohei Ohtani.
7: Last year, Shohei did what was previously unthinkable. Nobody thought it was possible. He collected his third straight unanimous league MVP with a franchise record, 55 home runs.
4: The Dodgers won their second World Series in a row last year, defeating the Toronto Blue Jays. And Eric is listening to Fox News.
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4: Sentencing day again for a man in Minnesota convicted of fraud who pled guilty to trying to bribe a juror.
11: A federal judge slaps Abdiaziz Farah with another decade in prison for trying to bribe a juror in the first Feeding Our Family trial in Minnesota. That's on top of the 28 years the convicted fraudster is already serving for his role in the burgeoning Feeding Our Future case. The sentences will run consecutively, meaning the 37-year-old will remain in bars well into his 70s. He and four others who were on trial for fraud delivered a bag with $120,000 in cash to a juror's home with a note calling for a not guilty verdict. That woman, juror number 52, called the cops. Farah apologized to the juror in court. CJ Papa, Fox News.
4: More than 24 states are suing the Trump administration after it put conditions on them receiving disaster funding. The suit filed in Rhode Island argues the administration is requiring states to change their election systems and help the Department of Homeland Security with election enforcement. The condition would also allow DHS to terminate grants anytime and for any reason. The Department of Justice pulling back some regulations involving company mergers.
12: U.S. regulators say they will be closely following the Hart-Scott-Rodino Antitrust Improvement Act of 1976 as they look to streamline mergers. In a statement, the Justice Department's Antitrust Division says it will implement targeted second request investigations to reduce the administrative burden and focus on specific aspects that raise competitive concerns. Associate Attorney General Stanley E. Woodward says the change will allow for a quicker and more efficient review of proposed transactions and more effective use of taxpayer resources.
4: Fox's Ginny Cassola. Senate panels delayed until next week. Today's planned vote on whether to advance the nomination of Dr. Erica Schwartz to lead the CDC. I'm Lee Silasera. This is Fox News.
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14: 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Welcome to Sports Talk, Sports Talk Media Network. We have wrapped up Media Days in Tampa for 2026. Put a fork in it. Hooray. 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
15: They had 2 days.
14: Southern Conference Media Days over. Talking season or talk about season over. Now it's time to get to work. Time to, I don't know, Bergie, separate the contenders from the pretenders. Time to put words into action, because words don't win you games. Action wins you games. We have left Tampa. We've made it to the other side of Orlando, making our way back to South Carolina. After having four final coaches in today, we heard from Texas. We heard from LSU. We heard from Arkansas today. And we also heard from Mississippi State. Primary interest, of course, from our standpoint, South Carolina plays Mississippi State. South Carolina plays Arkansas. And Clemson plays LSU. You know, the people were, well, two things. The people were breathlessly anticipating the arrival of Lane Kiffin today, as well as Arch Manning. And Berg, I'd have to tell you that they both, from a media standpoint, disappointed greatly. Disappointed greatly.
15: How so?
14: Well, they just, Arch Manning either is just a very quiet, shy, non-talkative kid, Or he's been coached to say nothing, because he said, in our particular room, he said nothing. As for Lane Kiffin, he was very understated. He was very quiet talking. He was very introspective. I think he was, I mean, he was not brash. He was not... he's been off of social media. He talked about some things in his personal life. I mean, he alluded to it. He alluded to getting off alcohol. He alluded to being off social media. He alluded to picking the people he associates with in a better way. So, I mean, he doesn't sound like the brash guy that people expect Snipes from, and a guy that trolls people, that we saw a lot of that from him on social media. He didn't come across like that at all today. So, maybe the loss of his father still in his mind. He talked about that, mm-hmm. and talked about losing his dad, and he talked very positively about Pete Golding and Ole Miss. And, he said the one thing that he should have done better when he left Ole Miss was he should have gone to the Ole Miss AD and offered to stay. And he said the Ole Miss AD would have said no, and then he could have left without any controversy instead of just up and leaving. That was, in his words, his mistake there. So we got all that to talk about. Oh, and Bergie, and by the way, let's welcome the plumber back at our studios in Columbia. Hello, plumber. How are you?
16: I'm doing great, thank you.
14: It's good to have you with us. So, there's a few days in the sports calendar every year that people wait for with great anticipation, would you say? For example, the AP preseason, college football and basketball polls would be one. I would say another is the day when the Corn posts his SEC preseason poll.
17: So clearly one of the big days in sports, there's no question, especially here in the Palmetto State.
14: Yes, yes. I think the presses stopped. Do we still have presses? The presses stop. People stare. People take notes. People copy. They copy. They say, okay, I see where to put my money. So I did vote in the SEC preseason poll and the SEC preseason team. And let's discuss. Our phone number, 888-898-2525, South Carolina Education Lottery lucky number. And our text line number, 803-900-4847, 803-900-4847. By the way, I want to mention, of course, that our coverage, SEC Media Days, brought to you in part by Sandstorm Tequila. This September, which is right around the corner, raise a glass to something built right here in South Carolina, Sandstorm Tequila, created by Gamecocks, for Gamecocks, and proudly veteran-owned. 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So, all right, Bergie, I'm going to tell you what I did, and then you can agree or disagree. So, we'll do it by fours, since there's 16 teams. We'll do it by fours. We'll do it by quarters. First quarter, Georgia, Texas, Ole Miss, Texas A&M.
17: I don't have an issue with any of that. The only one I might kind of hedge against would be Ole Miss. I just don't know how Pete Golding's going to transition from defensive guy into a head coach, but he seemed to do pretty well as an interim last year when they went to the playoffs. So I really don't have a strong argument against any of that, especially Georgia over Texas. I think Georgia's probably the most complete football team in the SEC, deserved to be your number one team.
14: I love Ole Miss. I love the combination they have at quarterback, running back, wide receiver. Mm-hmm. And Golding, of course, is the reason everybody wants to credit Kiffin. He deserves credit. But, they couldn't stop anybody until Golding got there. He turned that thing in a major
17: Very true.
14: direction by giving them a defense. And so I still think their defense is going to be stout. And, you know, the combination that they have on offense is impressive. So that's kind of why I put them there. You know, Georgia, you're right. I think they might be the most complete team. They, too, have the quarterback. They have the running back. They have good receivers. They have an excellent tight end. They have a really good offensive line.
17: Yeah, they always do.
14: All that. Second quarter, Alabama, Oklahoma, South Carolina, and LSU. Now, why 7 for the Gamecocks? I don't know. I feel like they'll beat Florida. I feel like they'll beat Mississippi State. I feel like they'll beat Kentucky, teams I ranked beneath them. Ahead of them, I think they can beat Texas and or Georgia at home. I don't think they'll beat Alabama, Oklahoma on the road. But I think, I mean, and then again, you know, if they were to beat Georgia and Texas A&M and beat those other teams while losing to Alabama and Oklahoma, they're going to be in the first quarter, more than likely, mm-hmm. or up a couple of more spots. So my second quarter, Alabama, Oklahoma, South Carolina, LSU. LSU was a hard call. I mean, I do like the quarterback. He is healthy. And he had a, you know, excellent season 2 years ago, leading Arizona State to the playoffs. He was hurt a good bit last year, only played in 7 games. But I do like him. And they have taken some of the best parts of Ole Miss and brought it over to LSU. They've got, you know, several transfers at LSU that came from Ole Miss, including the former Clemson linebacker who was at who left Clemson, went to Ole Miss. And now he's at LSU. In fact, this was interesting. He was the SEC's leading tackler in number of tackles last season with 98. The SEC did not have a defensive player with 100 tackles last year. Do you realize that?
17: Well, that's hard to believe.
14: Yeah, I was surprised. I'm trying to come up with his name off the top of my head. It's in my story. TJ, is it TJ? He changed his name. He had a name when he was at Clemson. Came out of Montgomery, Alabama. Then when he went to Ole Miss, he changed his name. It's just not coming to me. But anyway, got to like them, but I still like South Carolina more. All right, third quarter, Tennessee, Florida, Missouri, and Vanderbilt. What do those four have in common? They all have quarterback questions going into the season that have to be answered and resolved. If they pick the right guy and he plays at a very high level, you know, they could stand to move up. But I penalize a team from the standpoint of starting with a brand-new quarterback. That's a penalty in my eyes. But then again, the guy can step in and get it done, and you can go on and have a great year. And then the last quarter, Mississippi State, Auburn, Kentucky, and Arkansas. Three of those have new coaches. Mississippi State still looks like they don't have great talent. Their quarterback's a guy that started playing the end of last season, and he's got some ability. He showed some flashes the end of last season. Auburn, their quarterback's coming with their coach, so he's familiar with the offense, and he's talented. He's thrown for a lot of yards. Kentucky's taking the backup from Notre Dame, and Arkansas I just don't know about. They look like they got a lot of work to do. So there you go. That is the corn poll for the SEC. What do you think overall, Berkey?
17: First off, T.J. Dottery is
14: That's
17: who you're thinking about.
14: T.J. Dottery,
17: the one
14: Thank
17: that Clemson
14: you.
17: Actually dismissed, remember, from the program.
14: Yeah.
17: So then he ultimately ended up at Ole Miss and now at LSU.
14: Yeah.
17: Meantime, back to your poll. I think there are probably about 7 teams in the SEC, and South Carolina is in that group. You could put their name in a hat, throw it out on the ground, and wherever it landed, probably could be just about as accurate.
14: Mm-hmm.
17: So I will say this, and I was surprised about this. We've talked about the Gamecocks offense and how it should improve not only under Kendall Briles, but how about experience? Bill Connolly had a tweet out today from ESPN that the Gamecocks actually are the most returning offensive production, 76% of any team in the SEC, and they're second in FBS football. So if you assume that having all those guys back is actually a good thing, I would think having Lenore Sellers back is a good thing. Having Nick Harbor back is a good thing. And if they improve, that offense should be very good, enough to keep them, especially with a defense that I think is going to be very solid, keep them inside the upper half of the SEC.
14: Yeah. All right, now to the all-SEC team. Not going to go over all my picks because, like, you had to pick 12 offensive linemen, had to pick 12 defensive linemen, linebackers, et cetera. I mean, it was a battle to come up with all the names. But I take this seriously. I did some research. I looked at players. I have a process I like to use, and I put my team together. So I'll hit a few high spots.
17: Could your team go out and beat Paul Feinbaum's team is the question.
14: No question, because I'd be the coach. And I would coach circles around that nut job. Circles. So my quarterbacks, I went with Chambliss, Manning, and Reed.
17: In
14: I could have
17: order?
14: Put Sellers in there. In that order, yeah. Chambliss, okay. Manning, and Reed. Yeah. I could have put Sellers in there. I just couldn't put Sellers in there. Not ahead of those three. Not the years that they had last year compared to his year. Now, maybe I'm influenced because I see Sellers so much. But Chambliss, Manning, and Reed, they all had exceptional numbers. And I just couldn't do it. So he can play his way into that. Some might say Arch Manning's overrated, but as you pointed out, his numbers were, even though they didn't make the playoffs last year, his numbers were excellent. His passing numbers, his running numbers, the whole deal. So, you know, they had that loss to Ohio State, where I think he played poorly in that Ohio State loss, and that's probably what kept them out of the playoffs, and they'll get their shot at Ohio State at home this year. As far as Gamecocks go, I put Nick Harbor in at wide receiver. Braylon Staley was my number one wide receiver out of Tennessee. Young man from Strom Thurmond. I mean, his game is just incredible. Cam Coleman from Texas. I had Nick Harbor in there. Let's see, where else do I have a Gamecock? I picked Jacarius Peak for the offensive guard tackle unit because they say he's a first rounder when he's healthy playing at tackle, so I had to go with him. And then on defense, of course, I had Dylan Stewart on the defensive line, and I put Fred Johnson in at linebacker. Now, you're not writing names in. You had to choose from a list, a long list. So, you know, you might be wondering about a particular player. If that player wasn't nominated by his school, if he wasn't on the list, you couldn't pick him, you know. I could have picked Justin Okoronkwo, but he wasn't on the list. So Fred Johnson was.
17: Zakari Swain?
14: Now, Bakari Swain was available. Hang on. Don't get ahead of things.
17: Sorry.
14: In the secondary, I did go with Judge Collier.
17: Yeah.
14: Well, Judge Collier. I don't think he had a great year last year, but I think we all know what he's capable of doing. And let's see. Punter, I put Mason Love in as the number one punter, and I put Bakari Swain in as the number one return specialist. And that's it from the Gamecocks. Did I leave anybody out that should have been in there?
17: No, I don't think so.
14: Yeah.
17: And I think your decision, yeah, but I think your decision making, especially with regards to the quarterback position, is spot on. I could make probably a pretty strong, maybe an average argument that Marcel Reed should be number two ahead of Arch Manning. I won't because I think you probably got it right, but I think there is the possibility that Marcel Reed would outperform him. Because I just think he's a tremendous player.
14: Yeah. You know, when I got back to the room, I was at the room last night doing the show, and then I don't know if you caught this, but on ESPNU, what were they replaying last night? The South Carolina-Texas A&M game. So I turned it off at halftime, assuming the Gamecocks went on to win.
17: Then you saw on the internet that they actually blew the lead. That's incredible.
14: I mean, how many people did that? How many people who weren't South Carolina or A&M fans were just watching on a Saturday afternoon? What were the Gamecocks leading, 30-3 at halftime? And turned it off and said, oh, this game's over. I'm going to go cut the yard or go for a walk or whatever. This game's over. And they come back and they go, whoa, what happened here? Yeah, that was hard to believe. A&M, I don't know that A&M or a team collectively could play as badly as A&M did in that first half. Every mistake they could possibly make. And the Gamecocks, I tell you what killed them, they got that last possession down inside the 10-yard line with timeouts and with time and couldn't score a touchdown.
17: Yep, I remember that. Yep, you're right.
14: Mm-hmm. They had to settle for three. Had they knocked in a touchdown there, that might have been the absolute dagger in that particular game. All right, we'll be right back.
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0: 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All right, coming up, Chris Dorsey will join us. We get the American Legion update. I've been sort of removed from it, Bergie, but I think we're kind of getting close to the end of the playoffs, aren't we?
1: Yes, we are. They may be up until, I'd have to go back, and obviously Chris can tell us better, but they should be second, third round, getting close to the state championship round. So, and it looks like the guys that Chris has talked about all season long, sort of the cream of the crop has risen to the top here the last couple of weeks as playoff time has rolled around.
0: All right, looking forward to talking with him about that. Mike Morgan, scheduled to be with us. He makes his return a little bit after 7 o'clock tonight, so look forward to talking with him. And we'll compare his preseason poll with the Corns and see which one makes more sense. Who do you think Mike picked to win the championship?
2: Florida.
1: Well, Mike.
0: Yeah. Hey,
1: go ahead,
0: I can promise you one thing, Plumber. Ain't nobody picking Florida to win the championship.
2: I think you're crazy. I think we go, I don't know, we at least have 8 wins this year.
0: We being the Gators.
1: Of course.
0: You know, you're such an oddball. You go to the University of South Carolina, you pay tuition to the University of South Carolina, you're being educated by professors at the University of South Carolina, you're dating a University of South Carolina co-ed, you're eating University of South Carolina food, drinking University of South Carolina water, walking on pavement provided by the University of South Carolina, parking in parking garages provided by the University of South Carolina, yet you don't root for the Gamecocks.
2: Why would I? They're not a good team.
0: They're going to beat the Gators this year.
2: We'll put $50 down on it, Phil.
0: Let's put $100 on it, Plumber. Oh, by the way, we need the siren.
2: Oh.
0: Yeah. Hit me with the siren real quick.
2: Okay.
0: I mean, it's a minor thing. It's a minor thing, but I must. Yep. Yep. Guess what my mistake was last night, Bergie?
1: Wow, last night?
0: Yeah.
1: Not a clue.
0: Yeah. Well, it was a minor thing, but it was
1: an infraction. We ran through so much stuff.
0: Yeah, I said that Lane Kiffin would be in the electronic room first, that we would have him first. He actually went in the big room first. Then he came to the electronic room. So
2: it's because he heard you say that.
1: Or that's probably him. He probably told somebody, no, I need to be prime time first.
0: Yeah.
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8: Weather Channel forecast for the Midlands. Crank up the AC this morning. Dangerous heat making one last stand. A slight chance of an afternoon storm. Heavy rain will take over tomorrow and Saturday, bringing periods of thunderstorms and flood-producing downpours. A lingering chance of storms on Sunday will give way to a gorgeous sunshine for early next week. Richard DeWedding at the Weather Channel.
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10: Okay, we're back on Sports Talk here on the Sports Talk Media Network, coming to you tonight from Orlando, making the way back home after 4 days in Tampa at SEC Media Days. By the way, the official poll, you've heard my picks, and I guess you've heard some of Bergie's picks. Bergie, why don't you throw your poll together so you can tell us what you think. The official ranking by the SEC, the official poll by the media, will come out tomorrow. The ACC is going to release their preseason ranking. They needed extra time. They needed extra time. Theirs will come out sometime next week.
11: Makes no sense. It's almost like we're embarrassed of our polls, so we want to make sure everybody else has gotten theirs out before we put ours out. I mean, you've had over a week to tabulate the results. What is this, Florida elections? Come on.
10: Really? All right, let's talk some American Legion baseball before we get back into football, because the state American Legion baseball tournament is starting to get down to the end. Let's find out what's going on. We get our American Legion update. 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How are you?
12: Oh, I'm doing good. It's taken me about 5 days, but I've licked my wounds. We've been knocked out of the playoffs, and it took me about a day and a half to get out of bed, and then I crawled out, I kicked it off, and ready to go, man.
10: It has to be hard. It has to be hard to see the season come to an end and to say goodbye to your boys.
12: It is. It's, you know, we had, I mean, man, it's a sprint. I mean, it's you know, you play 20 games and, you know, like, you know, 40 or 55 days or 60 days.

0: no, 50, hell, 55 days. And so, I mean, it's just a lot. And then, you know, you gear everything up for the playoffs and it doesn't go as planned. And, you know, yeah, and it's like, if there's no, you know, picnic and banquet, it's just like, see ya. I mean, good luck. I mean, it's different from anything that's out there right now. American Legion is a niche market. You know, it's the baseball at this level is, it's truly incredible. I mean, I would put these teams that are playing right now, the final, you know, once you get to the final two teams, I think I could stick them in a junior college conference, you know, with Sumter and those guys, and they would compete. That's wow. How good. I mean, they would, both of those teams right there would, if they played the 5A state, if they played James Island 10 times, they'd win 6 or 7 this year. I mean, they're wow. Better than James Island.
1: Wow.
0: Yeah, it's
1: That's
0: just not even
1: something.
0: A question.
1: That is saying something.
0: I mean,
1: Well,
0: think about this. Daniel Parker and Colby Richardson last year were the two number one the 1 and 2 starters for Florence.
1: That says something. Coach still with us?
2: Working
0: yes,
2: on it.
0: Sir.
2: Oh, there
0: you
1: go. All right, want to make sure you're still with us. Well, set the table for us. Tell us where we are here at this stage of the senior division playoffs.
0: Yeah, man. Well, I said all year it was going to be Florence and Camden. Camden in game one kind of rolled the dice. You know, game one, I've always been a firm believer, if you got to win that game. Well, game one, Camden was playing Somerville. Somerville, who's a startup from about, I think this is their second year. And from, you know, they get all the Somerville, Dorchester player, Fort Dorchester, Pinewood Prep, et cetera, right around that area. Well, they went in there this year with a bit of an attitude and beat Camden 17-14 in game one.
1: Oof.
0: And but Camden did not pitch Johnny Collins. And Johnny's as good a pitcher as there is in the Midlands, going to College of Charleston. He's lights out. Well, he comes back and pitches game two last night and throws 10 strikeouts and 7 innings pitch, complete game, 2-hitter. But they're in the loser. Now you got to win a lot of games. So I look at Camden. They've got a tough road ahead of them. Their lineup is absolutely incredible offensively. I've said about them all year, other than Johnny Collins, I don't know who can dominate, you know, who their pitchers are. But they've got tomorrow, they've got a Easley team that Easley is another one, Phil, that just started mm-hmm. their program about 4 or 5 years ago. Young guy. And he came in, you know, saw what I was doing. This was my goal when we came back and resurrected Legion in Richland. Rising tide lifts all boats. Well, I came back. This guy called me. I helped him start it, do things like that. But he's been obsessive about getting a good team. And by God, he's got it in year number 3. So he is he is in the playoffs, making noise. He won game one. He's got to go out and he's going to have to go play Camden tomorrow, but he's a load. Somerville's playing Rock Hill. Rock Hill bounced us out, Phil, and we punched them in the mouth in the first game. We beat them 15-5. We're hitting the ball out of the ballpark, and they've got a great coach in Jeremy McDonald. Jeremy, I can't remember his last name. Jeremy is his name, but he's a great coach at Rock Hill. Mm-hmm. And he came back and said, you know what, I'm Rocky Balboa, you're not going to beat me. And his team came back, responded, kicked our butts 2 games in a row, and they knocked out Sumter last night. And it's not like this, they're a super talented team, like physically super talented, but they make every play, they take great at bats. You know, they got a really good player in Noah Cooper, their center fielder, their leadoff guy. And then they've got three left-handed arms that are solid. So look out for Rock Hill. And then you go to Fort Mill and Florence. Both of those teams are both – they're the only two undefeated teams right now in the playoffs, so they control their own destiny. The winner of that mm-hmm. game automatically makes it to the state championship. Florence is the favorite. Fort Mill ran by Tom Scullough, another guy that's obsessed with Legion. And it's a funny thing about American Legion being really good. The guys that are obsessed and the leadership that are running this thing, they're all the best teams. Because there's not an area in South Carolina that you couldn't open up a Legion team that was fair and you were given the proper amount of schools to go recruit from that you could not have a talented team. But you have to be obsessed. And that's what these guys, every team that Derek Urquhart, I mean, there's no more, you know, all-time winningest coach. He's the most obsessed guy. He's been doing this for 25 years. So he's, you know, and so those two teams right there are going to play tomorrow night at 7, and the winner of that game is automatically in the state championship game. But I'm not, you know, I like Florence to win this thing, Bill, because, you know, by next week there will be a winner. So I'll predict Florence to win it. But don't count out any of these other teams I'm talking about. And even though that Camden lost that first game, their offense is unbelievable. So I'm picking Florence to win it, but Fort Mill and these guys wouldn't shock me.
1: All right. Let's remind everybody that this thing is all headed towards Riley Park, which will be the site of the championship games, correct?
0: That's correct. They start tomorrow at Riley. There's 6 teams left as of right now. There'll be 4 teams left as of tomorrow night, and then it gets real interesting. The pitching becomes a science, and every one of the – it's funny to watch the round ones and round twos because you're seeing – you know, like last year, Phil, Derek kicks himself every day. He took Colby Richardson out at 44 pitches in game 2 against us. And we won that game. We could not touch Colby Richardson. We couldn't hit him. I mean, he would have pitched a no-hitter against us. And you, but you have to, but you're, you know, if you're Derek, you're not looking at trying to win, you know, one playoff game. It's state championship or bust for Florence at the end of the day. Yeah. If they don't win the state championship every year, it's kind of, you know, they're the Yankees back in the day. If, you know, it's World Series or bust for those guys. And Camden this year has assembled a team, Phil, offensively that I think is the best offensive lineup I've seen in 5 years. Now we know that pitching is, you know, that's the most important thing. They scored 14 runs in game 1 and lost.
1: You have to be able to stop the other team. Now, shout out to Lexington Post 7. They won the AAA championship, and to the Blythewood Bombers, they won the AA state championship. So congratulations to those two teams.
0: Yeah. So we ended up playing for the state championship, Phil, at the AAA level, our junior team. And I got to give a shout out to their coach, Patrick Langdon, who did a heck of a job. So we ended up, you know, as a program, you know, with 4 teams, Phil, we ended up becoming state runner-ups in the 17U. We were state runners-ups in 15U. So we had a heck of a year as a program. So that does, and I appreciate you bringing up the 17U, and kudos to Lexington's 17U team was unbelievable.
1: So what that means is we've got some really good talent coming up in these younger divisions that are going to be feeding into the high school programs around the state and then eventually into the senior division of American Legion in the years to come.
0: Well, you know, it's funny how that works, and I'll tell you how it does. So travel ball controls the world right now, Phil. I've tried to fight travel ball, tried to out-promote. I tried to be P.T. Barnum against travel ball. You can't. You can't beat it because it's too many people. It's too many people that are doing it. I mean, the parents want to go there. So at the juniors levels, you have to work with them, and you know, you can't. And, you know, at the senior level, you need to work with them too. But most of my guys are graduates. I mean, 80% of my team is a graduate player, so they don't have a place to play anyways. But you need to work with the travel ball team too. So to answer your question, Lexington. I mean, they're going to be incredible every year. I mean, if I could pick an area to be, if my life depended on being an American Legion coach and winning games, I'd go to Lexington. I mean, wouldn't you?
1: Yeah, they always have great players. Are you at a game tonight?
0: No, I'm actually, you know, it's funny. And you know, we reached out, you know, and obviously I'm doing this because of AC4. If AC4 baseball team's not as strong as it is, Phil, I've got nothing. I mean, you know that as well as I do. So I'm actually, in a couple of weeks ago when we were talking, we had Andy Hallett on. He was with me. We were celebrating all his successes and what he did. And this year, every year, me and Coach Hallett meet at the end of the season because he was a huge proponent of our Legion program. He helped me mm-hmm. tremendously. Matter of fact, he had a sticker on the back of his truck that said Post 215. Mm-hmm. And so you go 360, or you go 180 on it. I'm sitting here with Travis Poole, the new coach of AC4. A guy that's been in baseball, he's the same age as I am. We actually played against each other in junior college. I've known him, and he played for Clyde Miller at Gardner-Webb. And so our paths have crossed for many, many, many years, and he's friends with 1-9 over Tim Medlin over at Sumter. So even though he's a North Carolina guy and he moved down here and became the Blythewood coach, he and I know all the same guys. So it's kind of been crazy, and we've kind of picked right up where Coach Hallett and I left off, and he's going to be spearheading the program, and we're actually talking about some things that are going on tonight. He's with me, Bill.
1: That's awesome. Does he want to say hello?
0: Yeah, here he is.
1: All right, and thank you, Coach. Talk to you again.
2: Hey, Phil, how are you?
1: Coach Poole, how you doing, sir?
2: I'm doing good. How are you?
1: We're great. We're great. Thank you for taking a minute. Congratulations on your new role at AC Flora. I mean, that's like becoming the manager of the Yankees. You know what I mean? You got to win, and you got to win now.
2: Yeah, they told me that, and I said, maybe I'll be job hunting a year from now. I don't know. it was funny because Andy Hallett called me back in May, and he just said, you need to apply for this job. I was like, okay. I didn't know why,
1: mm-hmm.
2: because, I mean, you're replacing the guy who won 600 games at AC Floor. And people have asked, how do you do it? I said, I don't know. Yeah, we're going to find out. We'll see what happens a year from now. I don't know.
1: Yeah.
2: But, I've been doing that. I mean, this is year 33 for me, so, I mean, it's baseball.
1: It's not your first rodeo. And you guys play good baseball out in that northeast area of Columbia, too. It's not like you don't know how to play the game out there.
2: No, I mean, we had some successful years at Blythewood. And then back in North Carolina, where I'm from, we won a couple state titles in North Carolina. So, yeah, I mean, it's about understanding your kids' community and getting everybody involved and everybody being on the same page. And when you do that, the game will take care of itself.
1: What is it that, besides the history of the Flora program and all the championships, what else attracts you to that baseball program?
2: I had an opportunity to sit down with Charlie Spivey about 3 weeks ago for breakfast. And he had a son go through there, and he's been in the area for a long time. And he said, Coach, what you get here is what you're going to get every year. It's been that way for over 20 years.
1: Mm-hmm.
2: So I think, when you look at that, it's just kind of, it's never rebuilding. It's kind of reloading. I mean, at the end of the day, you're going to have your down years. I mean, just like this coming year, 90% of the offense they had from a year ago is gone.
1: Uh-huh.
2: So you just got to figure out how to create that offense. But when I moved here, it's funny, when I was coaching at Blythewood, I lived in Forest Acres. I lived 1 mile from AC Flora High School. So got to know a little bit about it, a little bit of the legacy of it, and now I guess I'm in charge of it. So we'll see how it goes going forward.
1: I'm sure it's going to go great.
2: This is my last stop.
1: Yeah. Yeah. Well, we appreciate you being with us. Tell Coach Dorsey thanks very much. Great talking to both of you. Enjoy your conversation, your meeting tonight. Look forward to seeing you down the road.
2: Love to meet you when we can.
1: Thank you, Coach.
2: Thank you,
1: Coach Dorsey. Thank you, guys. And that's our American Legion update tonight as the American Legion season is winding to a close. I tell you what, Bergie, love talking to these kind of people because they're baseball people. Baseball lifers, man, and they don't do it for the money. Yeah, I can promise you that. They're not doing it for the money. They love the game, and they love working with the kids.
3: Well, and it's such a unique and sort of, as Coach Dorsey pointed out, a niche market, considering you've got to, especially at the junior level, as he pointed out, you're dealing with trying to convince travel ball parents and players that, hey, come over and play Legion ball. Sounds like it's a lot easier at the senior level. And I just love listening to them talk about our boys over here in the PD and the job Derek Urquhart has done with Florence Post One. I mean, it is an absolute machine, and he's right. If they don't win the state, it is a bad year for Post One.
1: They take it very seriously, don't they?
3: They really do. They certainly do.
1: Very seriously. All right, thanks to the guys for being with us. We're going to hit the break, and we're going to get back into football here in hour number two. Mike Morgan will join us. We come back, going to update something else very important going on in the state. 95th Annual South Carolina Golf Association Amateur Championship, the South Carolina AM, taking place at the Cahote Club over in Sumter. Give you the update on that in a moment.
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0: right, welcome back, everybody. Sports Talk, Sports Talk Media Network, coming to you from Orlando, making the way back from Tampa. We have Chris Bergen at the Berkey Palace in Sardis. Sardis is a bit like Tampa. Temperatures are high, humidity's high. Got some beautiful green grass that you mowed today. It's very similar to Tampa.
1: That's about where the comparisons end. Yes. No water over here.
2: It's large metropolis.
0: There's no bay to sit on there?
1: There is no bay.
0: There is no bay. Mm-hmm. Okay. Well,
1: this water we have is the fishing, you know, the minnow pond that altered the construction of Darlington Raceway.
0: Have you ever walked over there and looked at that pond? You ever gone over there?
1: I have. Mm-hmm.
0: Yeah. You ever dropped a line?
1: Actually, they used to have a fishing tournament over there.
0: Yeah.
1: You know, the week of the Southern 500. I don't guess they're still doing that. But I remember, Martin Truex actually fished in that one year.
0: How about that? By the way, we should mention that the laps for charity Saturday at Darlington has been postponed until October.
1: Yes, October the 3rd. It's a Saturday. It's unfortunate because both the Gamecocks and Tigers are at home that weekend, but we're expecting somewhere in the neighborhood of 2 to 3 inches of rain on Saturday, so I think Darlington probably made a pretty good call postponing that until another time.
0: All right. Well, good weather in South Carolina right now, if you like it hot and dry and humid. South Carolina Am over in Sumter, the first round, and we have a tie. Crawford Reeves of Taylor's. Ashton Eubanks of Lexington, 4 under 66. That's good playing. Howie Vroon from Lexington and Harrison James of Chapin, they're at 3 under. And Drew Andrews of Hartsville, Nelson Dixon of Simpsonville, Lucas Acevedo of Daniel Island, and Lucas Amston of Pawleys Island, and Jamin Sanders, or maybe Jamin Sanders from Goose Creek, James Lightsey of Indian Land, and Casey Cosney of Spartanburg. They're all at 1 under par. Those are the only players in red figures, so you got 11 at under par after round one, and tournament continues through the 26th. On the PGA Tour, it's the 3M Open up in the Minneapolis area, the Twin Cities area. Ben Coles is your leader at 9 under. Two-shot lead on three others, including Gary Woodland. Scotty Scheffler is at 6 under, 65. Lucas Glover is at 6 under. Trace Crowe's at 4 under. Brian Campbell's at 2 under. Mac Meisner is +273. And Ben Martin is +2. Still out on the course. And the Korn Ferry Tour, Ryan Burnett leads at 9 under. Matt Neesmith is 5 under. Matt Atkins and Carson Young are 4 under. Frankie Harris is 2 under. And we'll be right back.
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4: For a U.S. ally, I'm Lisa Lucera, Fox News. Iran's Revolutionary Guard threatening the U.K. as it allows U.S. forces to use its bases to launch strikes against Iran.
5: Saying that air bases in Britain are legitimate targets due to the fact that U.S. B-1 bomber raids are taking place from air bases in Britain. The Revolutionary Guard saying now those bases could come under attack by Iran. Britain's government responding quickly, saying the U.K. stands ready 24-7 to defend itself. Of course, those B-1 bombers now in use carry a huge conventional payload, 75,000 pounds of weapons. They can be refueled in the air. They don't have stealth capability, but when you control the skies, you don't need stealth.
4: Fox's Steve Harrigan in Tel Aviv. President Trump warning Yemen's Houthi rebels after they attacked Saudi tankers in the Red Sea that if they do it again, the U.S. will hold them and Iran responsible. This, as a new Fox News poll, looks at voters' opinions on the Iran conflict.
6: At the moment, the war in Iran is opposed by 56% of registered voters. That number was 60% in May. When it comes to how the president is handling Iran, slightly more than a third of respondents, 34%, like what he's doing.
4: Fox's Grinnell Scott. The poll also found 48% of respondents believe the conflict will not result in a peace deal. Tropical storm Bertha is fading out after making a second second landfall earlier today near the Texas-Louisiana border.
2: Top winds down to 40 miles per hour, and those winds are occurring out over the Gulf of Mexico. Still, tropical storm warnings in effect for the western parts of Louisiana and the extreme eastern parts of coastal Texas.
4: Fox Weather's Brian Norcross. No deaths or significant damage have been reported since Bertha formed Monday in the Gulf south of the Florida Panhandle. 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
4: Father from Florida will spend decades in prison for leaving his toddler son to die in a hot vehicle.
9: A judge in the Daytona Beach area is sending Scott Gardner to prison for 42 years for leaving his 18-month-old son inside a hot car for several hours as he got a haircut and then drinks at a bar. The boy died from the heat. Gardner pleaded no contest to second-degree murder and child neglect. The National Highway Traffic Safety Administration says nearly 40 children each year die from heat stroke, being left in a hot car with no ventilation or water. Half of those cases are the result of parents or caregivers forgetting the child was with them. In Miami, Evan Brown, Fox News.
4: The FDA is investigating a new cyclospora outbreak that includes 72 people as of yesterday. It hasn't identified which products are linked to the illnesses and hasn't said where the cases are located. Earlier this week, the FDA said it was focused on lettuce from Taylor Farms as the source of a separate outbreak. The company announced last week it was recalling iceberg lettuce grown in central Mexico. A recall has been issued for eggs produced in Texas over potential salmonella.
10: The Food and Drug Administration says Midwest Poultry Services is recalling nearly 1.6 million dozen white shell eggs and brown shell cage-free eggs that were produced in Texas. The eggs have the potential to be contaminated with salmonella and were sold at Kroger and Brookshire grocery stores as well as smaller retailers and delivered to food service providers. They were sold in Arkansas, Louisiana, Mississippi, New Mexico, Oklahoma, and Texas under the Kroger, Simple Truth, and Country Morning brand names, among others. 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
4: Fox's Tanya J. Powers. The increased fighting in the Middle East and stocks in the red. The Dow lost 506. The Nasdaq off 553. I'm Lisa Lacerra. This is Fox News.
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0: Okay, we're back. Sports Talk Media Network here on a Thursday night. Big Thursday night, making our way back from Tampa, heading back to the Palmetto State. We are outside of Orlando, and we're sitting here at a Ruth's Chris Steakhouse enjoying a very expensive, beautiful piece of steak with a little bit of champagne on the side because we travel first class here on Sports Talk. Don't you be fooled by anything else that people might say or what you might think. It's first class all the way. 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
14: Uh-oh, guess what day it is?
15: Mike. What day is it, Mike? Leslie, guess what today is?
16: It's Mike Day.
15: Woo-hoo!
0: Okay, it's this time of year. It's SEC football time for Mike Morgan. Well, it's football time in general because he does a national slate of games. But he's cut his teeth on the SEC. Welcome in, Mike. How are you?
17: I'm doing well. The podcast, which is available everywhere. I know you love when I start off with a plug.
0: Of course.
17: JC and Morgan, and now in its 11th year. The last three are all what we call evergreen, so they're timeless. You can still listen. We had the Pick Six Previews guy, Brent Ciancia. We had the Bear, Chris Felica. And we had Phil Steele. So if you just want to get, you know, your football fix maybe over the weekend and just, well, for a guy like you, Phil, go to the gym and work on your pecs as you're listening with your earbuds, you can just put those in back to back to back. And use it as motivation.
0: It's beautiful stuff. It's beautiful stuff. And not like Mike to self-promote. We would not expect anything like that.
17: No, never.
0: Morgan's mouth.
17: Can I just tell you? What I'll tell you a funny thing. I don't know how long we've been doing this segment now. It started as the Braves Report back when I was with the Braves. And then you transformed it into Morgan on the Move. I had a birthday over the weekend. And, you know, so many people... Very nice. They wish happy birthday. They give a nice greeting. Some of the people I know, some that I don't know, but are still kind enough to send their regards. And every now and then when somebody makes a comment, they will say, and I quote, "Happy birthday, Morgan on the Move."
0: Oh.
17: So clearly,
1: excellent.
17: These are listeners to you guys and fans of your show.
0: Oh, it's awesome. By the way, since I didn't know it, happy birthday, Mike.
1: Absolutely.
17: Well, thank you. It's a little late, but that's okay.
0: Yeah, that's okay.
17: I don't remember. I'm terrible with birthdays myself. It's not a big deal. When is yours, by the way? What month?
0: Oh, it comes up a little bit later on.
17: Okay.
18: September.
0: A little bit later on.
17: You always struck me as a Sagittarius, but that's just me.
0: I don't do birthdays, really, you know. As Will Muschamp would say about Thanksgiving, it's just another day. It's just
17: That's Texas defensive
0: day.
17: Coordinator, Will Muschamp.
0: That's exactly right. They love him, by the way. They were talking about him today.
17: I know.
1: And didn't he actually say, to quote him correctly, Phil, didn't he actually call it, it's just a meal?
0: Yeah, but I took some liberty with that phrase. As we can do on the radio and the internet, I took some liberty with the facts. So, Mike, it's great to have you back with us. Looking forward to a season full of insight from you on college football. And I just left Tampa a couple hours ago and finished up listening to all 16 coaches and all the players that came through. So that was fun, as always. You know, Media Day is a heck of a lot of fun. And I issued my poll. I voted in the poll in the preseason team, and we talked about that earlier. So I went with Georgia, number one, ahead of Texas. Texas at number two. How am I doing so far?
17: Ole Miss at number three.
0: Ole Miss at number three. How am I doing so far?
17: I can predict this. Exactly how I would have predicted you predicted. Number four, I'm going to say you went either LSU or Alabama.
0: No.
17: I'm going to say because you hate Lane Kiffin, you went Alabama.
0: No, I went Texas A&M.
17: Oh, okay. Well, that's a little bit of a curveball. Not a major curveball, but a little bit of a curveball.
0: Well, I mean, I look at the quarterback. The first thing I look at is quarterback. What's your quarterback situation?
17: And yeah, sure.
0: Got to love that. I put Alabama 5 because I don't know about their quarterback situation. Oklahoma 6. Maybe could have put them a little higher. Gamecocks at 7. Tell me what you think here. I got the Gamecocks at 7.
17: Ahead of LSU. Ahead of Alabama.
0: No, behind Alabama, but ahead of LSU.
17: Okay. Well, look, I'm on record. I don't know where this is going to finish. But I've said the schedule. There, look, there's two ingredients to this, right? Let's all have a cooking class here. Put your apron on, and let's get the bowl. It's one half schedule, one half roster. And based on those two parts, when I mixed it up and then I put it in the oven and I waited 20 minutes, I took it out, waited for it to cool.
0: Mm-hmm.
17: I sliced it. I opened it up like a fortune cookie and it spit out 8-4. That's what I have.
0: I think South Carolina fans would be somewhat happy with that. I think there's some who, like I said last night, of course, I was on Tuesday after being around the Gamecocks, I was under the influence. You ever been under the influence of the Gamecocks? Well, you're on a Gamecock. You're on a Gamecock theme.
17: You mean besides what I was the voice? I've been under the influence. Sure.
0: Yeah, so I was okay, but you were paid. But see, here's the difference: you were paid to be under the influence. I was under the influence of listening to Beamer and listening to the players, and doing some deep thinking, looking at the roster, looking at the two deep, looking at the schedule. I mean, I think this team's going to be 5-1 midway through. Okay.
17: Okay.
0: Your 5-1
17: being at Alabama?
0: Probably so. Yeah.
17: Okay.
0: Which means they got to go
17: then
0: win at Florida.
17: Then comes the second half, which is much more difficult.
0: It is. It is. But I think Georgia and Texas A&M, both at home, I'm thinking a split. In a great year for the Gamecocks, they might win both. But I'm saying at least a split, Georgia and A&M. And if they
17: I would say you split. It's a great year because those are two very good teams.
0: Yeah. The one thing we haven't talked about where it becomes dangerous for South Carolina schedule wise, guys, is this. And I was just noticing this today. They got to go to Arkansas on November 14th. They got to go out there and then come back and play Georgia and then play Clemson and go to Clemson at that. And that Arkansas trip's always tough, even when Arky's not all that good, which I don't think they're going to be all that good this year. Just going out there and playing those guys is always difficult. So
17: they're the worst team in the league.
0: Yeah, you're right. I put them 16th. Good call. Good call.
17: Yeah. Go ahead.
0: I was just going to say, you don't automatically write Vanderbilt in the last place anymore. You just don't do that anymore.
17: No, although I think they certainly will take a step back without Pavia. But this is where, and I haven't said this in a decade plus, I think Carolina actually did well on the scheduling front. Because if you look at the SEC is basically a three-tier league. There's the really good at the top, and you mentioned them 1-3. Just about everybody has those three in some order, right?
0: Mm-hmm, mm-hmm.
17: And those are Georgia, Texas, and Ole Miss. And then at the bottom, Arkansas rebuild, Kentucky rebuild, and Mississippi State. I know Kamario Taylor. I have respect for Jeff Levy, but they're not there yet, okay? And you could also make the argument Vanderbilt will take a step back. So there's the bottom, but the middle, this is what separates the SEC from every other league. The middle is just better. But if you look at Carolina's schedule, go back to the top. Yes, they play Georgia, but they don't play Texas, and they don't play Ole Miss. So they only play one out of those three. Of the bottom group, they get to play Kentucky. They get to play Arkansas, and they get to play Mississippi State. Some people would tell you those are the worst three teams in the league. Carolina's got all of them.
0: Yep.
17: So when you add all that up, I'm not saying nobody's got an easy schedule. It's nine games, the SEC. But compared to what Carolina has had, which is almost as if somebody in Columbia offended somebody in Birmingham's mother and got a top 10 most difficult schedule every year, I think this is the most manageable, and that's part of why I say 8-4. Now, everybody is going to point to Riles' improved offensive line, and you should. We don't know which Lenora Sellers we're going to see. It will not be as bad as it was at times last year. I'm just convinced of that.
0: Yeah.
17: I think it'll certainly be better. And I think the defense would be better too, quite frankly. I think the secondary is the one question mark because you lose some studs, but gosh, the front seven to me, assuming Dylan Stewart can stay healthy for 12 games, I think the defense should be better and the offense should be better. Combine that with the schedule, and I don't think it's crazy to go from 4 wins to 8.
0: Yeah.
17: That's my rationale, and I'm sticking to it.
0: I think it's a very good one, and you make an excellent point. Yeah, if they win those games that you just cited, throw in the 2 games they should win to open the season, that's 5 wins right there. That's 5 wins you can put
17: Correct.
0: In your pocket, and now you just got to go play some high-level football and beat some good teams, which, you know what?
17: And win some swing games.
0: Yep. But that's what you're supposed to do. You're supposed to recruit players and coach players to the point where you can go and do that, and we'll see what they're able to do. Talking to Mike Morgan, Morgan on the move here on Sports Talk on this big Thursday night. So we're talking about quarterbacks, and I also did my SEC preseason team, and my 3 quarterbacks in this order are Chambliss, not Chris, but Trinidad, Chambliss, Arch Manning, and Marcel Reed. Thoughts?
17: I have no problem with that. I think everybody will have Chambliss and Manning in their top 3, and for me, top 2. The third one's going to be debatable. Some people would say the cat at Oklahoma, who, again, I had him against Texas last year, and he clearly was not the same player, and he wasn't the same player the rest of the year. He could not grip the football properly. But before that injury, he was playing as good of football as any quarterback in the country. So Mateer would be a possibility. Sam Leavitt, I realize a lot of SEC fans didn't see him. I had him last year at Arizona State. He's good. Now he's coming off the Liz Frank injury, which is scary. But if he's healthy in that offense with those weapons, he is good.
0: Mm-hmm.
17: What am I missing?
0: Well, Sellers.
17: I mean, look, if Lenora Sellers is going to be a first-round pick, he needs to be in this conversation.
0: Mm-hmm.
17: Everybody and their grandmother knows he's big and he's fast. And he has a strong arm. Like, these are all known by everybody. But the reason why he's in very few top 5 lists in the SEC is because the productivity went down last year, and they truly want to see an evolution. And I think there are certainly going to be some of that in year 3. Is he going to be a flawless player? No. Is he going to play like a first-round draft pick? I don't know. Is he going to be the first Gamecock all-SEC quarterback ever? Correct me if I'm wrong, Phil. I don't remember one. Do you? Is he going to be one? I don't know. I know the quarterback stable in the SEC is much better this year than it was a year ago.
1: Mike, I got the sense when Phil was running through his predicted order of finish and he had LSU further down the list, I think you probably believe they should be a little bit better. Heard from Lane Kiffin today, and Phil said it didn't strike him as a typical Kiffin-type press conference. Very reserved, very introspective-type talks from him. Does that mean he, in your mind, he believes he's got a really good team and he's not ready to brag about them? Or do you think he's got some concerns about them this year?
17: It's a great question. I'm actually going to say, Chris, I'm going to go see none of the above. I think deep down he does believe he's got a squad. A $45 million payroll will get you that. But I think, I honestly think he feels the least bit bad about the way everything was handled last year. He's off social media now. At times, I think Lane has been very immature. At times, I think Lane loves being the villain. I think this time around, Lane is like, you know, I'm just going to dial it back a little bit and just focus on my team and winning games and less about headlines and less about, hey, everybody hates me. I'm wearing the black hat and I love to wear it. I think Lane's trying to dial that back a little bit this year. And so what you saw and heard today was a much more subdued Lane Kiffin. You know, he's kind of like the he's had the reputation of being the modern day Spurrier, right? It's always good for a few barbs and a few quotes. He didn't have any of that today. I mean, he's actually pretty boring. But that's probably what LSU wants at this point. Just focus on winning, because they didn't pay him all that money and do all this. I mean, if you go back to the buyout, the payroll, the salary, it's over $100 million investment this year in LSU football. Go look at the math on that. It's literally over $100 million that is the invoice for all the transactions you made for 2026. So with that, if you don't make a playoff, it's a bust. It's an absolute bust. And so I think that's the kind of pressure Lane never had at Ole Miss. He never even had it at Tennessee. He certainly didn't have it at FAU. He now has it as the head coach of LSU.
1: Really good stuff with Mike Morgan. Morgan on the move. Before we let you go, you mentioned at the outset that when we first started getting you on Sports Talk, it was for the Braves report. So I want to talk a little Major League Baseball before we cut you loose. Braves right now picked up their 60th win a bit earlier today. They have gone through a stretch here where they have not played very good baseball. And it's concerning to me, because I believed sooner or later the Phillies were going to put it together and maybe run them down. Do the Braves, in your mind, have enough back half of the season, or will they have to make some moves here in the next a couple of days before the trade deadline to hold the Phillies off in the East?
17: Chris, they are going to make moves, and they're not known to make major moves. So, usually this time of year, the biggest names are rumored to be going to the Braves, and Alex Anthopoulos does not work that way. They're not giving away their top prospects. They're not giving away the farm for a rent-a-player. They just don't do that. But they will be making moves, and they have to. I think Acuna is coming back in the next few days, which is great. But, I mean, the downfall of Spencer Strider, they clearly need arms. There's no doubt about that. And I think they need another bat, particularly in the outfield, maybe even a shortstop. Yeah, they're making moves. Which ones they are, nobody knows. But I promise you, they will be adding. They will be buyers, not sellers, at the deadline, and maybe even more aggressive than normal.
0: All right, Mike, one final question. I've got about a 6-hour ride ahead of me. If I put Sherbert and Morgan on a loop, how many times can I hear it over the next 6 hours when I get on the road? I just put it
17: on
0: a loop.
17: That's a great question. Yeah, well, you don't need to put it on a loop. You just for 6 hours, you could probably get 4 episodes in. So just go back to the 4 episodes ago and just let it run through. And before you know it, you'll be next to your lovely wife in bed eating Cheetos.
0: Will it keep me awake?
17: And a beef jerky.
0: That is the question. Will it keep me awake?
17: Oh, it'll keep you awake. Are you kidding me? I mean, you're going to have great information, some entertainment, some quality guests. It'll keep. That's better than any 5-hour energy you're going to get at a gas station.
0: Yeah.
1: And, Mike, the good news is for Phil, after he hears that first episode, is about the time he's going to run past the Buc-ee's just north of Daytona on 95. So he can stop,
17: get
1: the fuel back up and ready to go.
0: That's a great idea.
17: That's right. And here's what you need to know. When you're carpooling with Phil from SEC Media Days, when you make those stops, you are expected to buy him the beef stick and the Cheetos. That is compensation. There's no such thing as a free ride with Phil Kornbluth.
0: You wouldn't know because you're sleeping. I leave you sleeping in the car.
17: Well, very often that's true, yes.
0: With the doors unlocked. If anybody wants to come in and kidnap you, we leave the doors unlocked.
17: That's right. That's right. Yes. You were usually the last guy out of there at 9:30 Eastern time. Goodness gracious.
0: We were the last ones with the night show. We were the last ones to sign off. Now you got guys from the Central time zone doing shows who are there after us. So I'm talking about Texas and those areas. So, okay, Mike.
17: I hear you.
0: Thank you. Have a great week.
17: Mike.
0: Talk to you next week. Enjoyed it
17: as well.
0: All
17: right. Take care, guys.
0: Thank you very much.
17: Thank you.
0: Mike Morgan. Morgan on the move. By the way, as we head to the break here, we start to wrap things up from SEC Media Days. We do have some coaches to hear from coming up. 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

0: All right, got a little bit of recruiting coming up for you after the break, and we're going to hear from Lane Kiffin, Jeff Lebby, the Gamecocks, Peyton Williams, all coming up. As far as us, a few other stories to tell you about on this big Thursday. News out of Clemson basketball, Brad Brunell met with the media today before they had a practice, and he said they are without forward Dylan Faulkner and center Will Stevens. Faulkner with a toe injury, Stevens an ankle. Both players will make the 10-day trip. They're heading over to Italy. Ace Buckner also will make the trip. Been getting stronger with his shoulder. Should be ready to go when they start practice in October. Wait a minute. They never stop practice.
1: Exactly.
0: I should say just continue practice in October. And Carter Welling is coming along nicely after his ACL. And Foster is also doing some light team and individual activity.
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8: Weather Channel forecast for the Midlands. Crank up the AC this morning. Dangerous heat making one last stand. A slight chance of an afternoon storm. Heavy rain will take over tomorrow and Saturday, bringing periods of thunderstorms and flood-producing downpours. A lingering chance of storms on Sunday will give way to a gorgeous sunshine for early next week. Richard DeWedding at the Weather Channel.
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0: 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Clemson is among the top 12 with 2028 quarterback Trey Wright of Frisco, Texas. The others are Florida State, Arizona, TCU, Houston, Oregon, Michigan, SMU, Kentucky, Kansas State, North Carolina, and Missouri. He's also a big-time basketball player. He's like a Charlie Ward type of guy. Apparently a terrific quarterback, has obscene numbers in his high school career throwing the football. But also, this summer, having a great summer playing grassroots basketball. Probably want to play both in college, so that's hard to do if you're a quarterback. Though Charlie Ward did it. Pete Nakos of On3 had a story today. The headline of the story, Bergie, was, or is, the biggest NIL paydays in the 2027 recruiting cycle. And so now, remember we talked about David Gabriel Georges, the running back from Chattanooga who committed to Tennessee yesterday, and previously they were saying he was getting $1 million. Now, according to this story, sources have told On3 that Gabriel Georges is expected to make $2 million in year one with the Vols, the most a running back recruit has ever been paid coming out of high school. Now it's up to $2 million, according to sources. Now listen, when we talk about these figures, again, who knows what's accurate? Who knows if they've seen the actual figures, if they've seen the contracts, if they're just hearing from the agents who are pumping this up? But they're saying now he's going to get $2 million to go to Tennessee. Your thoughts?
1: I think it's ridiculous, but good for him. I mean, clearly, if it, you know, that's the old saying about what you're worth what someone will pay you. And obviously, if that's the case, Tennessee believes he's worth $2 million. I'm just not so sure I see a high school football player being worth that kind of money going to a big time college program, but he may prove me wrong. If he goes out and rushes for 2,000 yards this year or next year and wins the Heisman Trophy, then it will be money well spent, I would think.
0: There's one quote in this story I'll take exception to. He said one college coach recently told Chris Lowe that Georges is, quote, the best I've ever seen at the running back position at that age. That's a high school senior.

0: would say, have you ever seen Derrick Henry, a high school film? Have you ever seen Herschel Walker, high school film? Have you ever seen George Rogers, high school film? I'm not saying those guys are better than this guy, but if he's better than Derrick Henry, I mean, then look out.
1: I'm guessing Barry Sanders probably looked pretty good in high school, too.
0: But this guy's built like Herschel. He's built like George. He's built like Derrick Henry.
1: Oh, he's not a little guy. I got you.
0: Mm-hmm. Yeah, he's not a Barry Sanders type of guy. Indiana got the commitment from receiver Monchon Sales. They're saying he's going to get a little over $1 million a year. Texas receiver commit Easton Royal. LSU is still trying to flip him. It says here Florida and LSU are offering him $1.5 million to flip. So we'll see what Texas does. I'm telling you, this is going to be something to watch. Jalen Brewster, defensive lineman, committed to Texas Tech. Is anybody going to outbid Texas Tech to take away? They say he'll make $1 million with the Red Raiders, but LSU, according to this, is willing to pay $1.5 million. John Meredith, who just reclassified today for the Texas class. He's a DB, a cornerback. He was in the 27 class, but he reclassified for 2026. And according to their sources, he's got a two-year deal totaling $3 million over 2 years, or $1.5 million per year. No wonder he reclassified early. I mean, go get the money while it's there.
1: I don't blame him.
2: Exactly.
0: Yeah. So on and on we go here. Here we go. Here's information on Joshua Dobson, who committed to South Carolina, ultimately picking South Carolina over A&M and Michigan. And they're citing sources saying the Gamecocks offer came in at about $1.5 million.
1: Woo.
0: $1.5 million for a cornerback. Okay?
1: Again, just saying, cover SEC wide receivers. Okay.
0: Yep. Yeah. This is what it costs. Hey, kudos to South Carolina for paying that kind of money. If that's what it takes to get the best players, then South Carolina wants to be a player, and apparently they are a player. So $1.5 million to Dobson, according to that report. And a basketball note came in last night. We didn't get to it. Furman coach Bob Ritchie has added a player. He is from the Czech Republic. He is 6'9", Nikos Kuliasinas. He's a native of the Czech Republic, and he played at Montverde Academy. Huh, I can pronounce his name, but not Montverde. Played last season at Montverde Academy in Florida. And there you go. That's the recruiting report tonight here on Sports Talk. All right. Let's get a little bit more for you from the SEC Media Days that wrapped up today. 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Let's bring you a couple of coaches. Let's hear first from Lane Kiffin from earlier today. Of course, he'll be taking on those Clemson Tigers to open the season in his first game at LSU. And he said one thing he loves about his situation at LSU is that everybody, not to steal a phrase from Dabo Swinney, but everybody there at LSU is all in on LSU football.
3: One of the things that has really stuck out to me has been the alignment at LSU from the top down, you know, from President Roos to Urge Osborne, athletic director, to our board of supervisors. You know, that alignment has been great from the first time I met with them. And then a lot of times people, you know, schools recruit just like coaches do. And then is it that way when you get there? And it's been amazing, that alignment and commitment to building a championship program has been great. You know, one of the things at LSU in taking it was talking about, you know, the opportunities for the football players and the ability to recruit great players around the country. And one of those things is branding, that you, one of the reasons you come to LSU. We talk about it being just different. You know, this week I was meeting with our Nike rep. You know, think about how different it is for kids in NIL opportunities to come to LSU. You know, we have 12 football players that have NIL deals with Nike. No school in America has more than 8. So think about the difference of that as branding about coming to LSU as a football player. Jordan Seaton, our left tackle, has an NIL deal with Nike. There has never been an offensive lineman ever to have one in college with Nike. So, you know, that's just one of the many things when we talk about LSU being different and why it is a different place to come. And when you come, and the association with LSU and the branding that goes with that nationally has has really been amazing to see. And that really goes into the blueprint of what we're building, and what I said 7 months ago when I took the job. We're coming to LSU to sign the best players in the country out of high school, and then mix that with the best portal players in the country and put them together. And that's led us into this roster that we have now, which is a really good mixture of that. You have some elite high school players we just signed, some of the best D linemen in America. You know, that'll be true freshmen, and then some elite portal, first-round portal players coming in that combination. That roster is exciting to work with. I can't wait to get to the field, get back to fall camp to do that. But it also excites me about the future of LSU, too, not just this year. We put together a roster that can win now. But as I look at when you build the program, where it really will go to another level is how you build your depth. And that you can't necessarily build the first year, but then you can once you sign the high school players in back-to-back classes and portal players. Remember, guys, I think the portal is thought so much about, like, every portal player is a senior or a one-year player. That's not the case. A lot of times you sign a portal player, they may have 2-3 years of eligibility left. So then you have them in your program. Now you go into year two, you've coached them already. Maybe they didn't even... All the portal players aren't top players. You know, you build your depth through that. So they may be backups in year one, and then year two, they're your starters. So that's really exciting to me, that we were able to build a roster that we can win now, and to see the success of the high school elite players coming last year, committing this year into this class, and then the portal players that we're able to sign in such a short period of time last year, and now to have a whole year leading up to that. The future is really bright and really amazing at LSU.
0: Sounds very upbeat about things in Baton Rouge, as does Jeff Lebby. He loves Starkville. He says Starkville is the perfect hometown for him. He loves coaching Mississippi State. Keep in mind, he improved by a couple of wins last season over his first season. I think they went from 3 wins to 5 wins. So things are on an uptick there in Starkville, and he likes the way things are moving as he goes into his third season.
2: Yeah, the first part of the question, the thing that creates the most confidence for me is our roster. Our roster is in a much better place than it's been the last 2 seasons, so that immediately gives you a chance to upgrade and change the outcome. I think the next thing that I'm, again, most excited about, that I've already talked about a little bit, is just the retention. So guys being back that had to live some of the things that we lived last year, and go through some of the things that we went through. And I hate using the word, but being close and having the ability to go change the outcome and take that next step as a program, but be able to change the outcome on those Saturday afternoons. So great confidence starts with the roster and the retention of the guys that we needed to come back. The thing that makes Starkville so special is the people. There's great connection, there's great community, there's great support, and there's a lot of love in a small college town where and people are pulling the rope the same direction, and I love that. I love it for my kids and for my wife to be able to be there in such a cool community, and it's how I was raised, it's how I grew up, and same thing for my wife. So that's why it's special to us.
4: You talk about taking that next step as a program, but during the midseason this year, you have a really tough stretch, starting with Alabama and then three straight road games in very hostile environments. What would you consider successful during that stretch to help you get to that next step?
2: Yeah, I haven't thought about necessarily that stretch. We've got a 12-game regular season schedule that is incredibly difficult. And so for us, it's about truly being able to reset one at a time. And everybody says it, but it's such a real thing as you live it. And then you look up on Sunday morning, and you hope you had the outcome that you had on Saturday, and, man, you're ready to get right back to work and go chase it for that next Saturday. So as we look at it, every single week is going to create challenge. It's about how we handle it. It's about how we prepare to give us a chance to go execute and go win.
5: You guys ran it pretty good last year. A lot of teams didn't, a lot of traditionally strong teams. Something going on with college football defenses now that are sort of clogging up the running game for a lot of people?
2: I think the lines of scrimmage and what is going on in the defensive lines along with scheme has made it really hard for people to line up and just go run the football in traditional ways. I think you've got to put air in the defense. I think you've got a scheme to set your guys up for success. And I think the defensive lines, again, in this league and how people are cutting the front and changing structurally makes it really, really hard to be able to go execute from play one to play 75 and run the football the way you need to. But that's going to be critical for us. We're going to have to run the ball really, really well, want to be explosive in the run game, but we're going to have to be great situationally and get done what we want to get done.
0: All right, there you go. South Carolina, we'll see them early in the year. Hey, Bergie, trivia question for you real quick. South Carolina's first appearance in media days, 1992. Who were the first two Gamecock players to appear?
1: Oh, my gosh. Is Tannehill one of them?
0: Negative.
1: Oh, wow. I have to think about that.
0: Think about that. Don't look it up. Be right back.
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0: Okay, Bergie, what you got?
1: I'm going to kick myself when you tell me who they are. I was thinking during the break, and I think it's wrong because of a clue you gave me. I was thinking maybe Hank Campbell would be one of the guys.
0: Negative.
1: So, yeah, I don't know.
0: Ernest Dixon and Ernest Dye.
1: Yep. Okay. Like I said, I would kick myself when you told me who they were.
0: Ernest Dixon, Ernest Dye. The first SEC Media Day was 1989. Among the attendees, 10 teams, two players each. Emmitt Smith, Bill Goldberg, Tommy Hodson, probably the most famous of those players. One more from SEC Media Days, Gamecock safety Peyton Williams. We talked to him, of course, when the Gamecocks were in on Tuesday. And here we go. Little Peyton Williams looking at the Gamecock defense from his position.
2: Peyton, you guys lost a couple of big names in the secondary, but they've also got a lot of experience returning. Just how do you like the overall makeup of that group between veteran and new leadership?
3: Yeah, I love it. You know, we got Vakari Swain, Judge Collier, David Busey, me. I mean, David Busey's been here since 2024, so he's been here with Nicky Manwari, DQ Smith. So the experience-wise, I think we'll be fine.
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3: Man, it's amazing. I'm a guy from Texas, you know. South Carolina is kind of across the map. 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You know, I've been here for the past 5 years. And just being able to come out here and talk about my teammates and just the experience I have coming in every day to a family-like environment. It means the world.
2: How did that call go? Like, how did Shane let you know that you were going?
3: We're at PRP's. We got done with he pulled me to the side, and he was like, how would you feel about going? And I was like, man, that'd be amazing. You know, I was super excited. Went home and called my mom immediately and told her, so.
5: What makes Clayton White such a good defensive coordinator?
3: Man, Clayton White, he's smart. He knows everything. His preparation throughout the week, his communication to us, to T-Gray, is amazing. So him just being able to go out there every day and making sure we know what we're doing and having the whole defense as a unit, it's awesome.
5: What is it about the skill set of Jazavian Currens that has allowed him to be such a force so quickly?
3: He didn't come in as a freshman. Like, he came in, he works hard every day. He's one of the guys in the front for every conditioning. I haven't seen him fail anything this whole summer. So him just coming in and just practicing basically like a pro.
5: What would he fail? Like, what is there pass fail things?
3: You know, it's conditioning. Oh. So like off season wise. Gotcha.
5: And do you think there's a benefit for you guys beginning this season as underdogs under the radar?
3: I think regardless if we're under the radar or on top of the radar, regardless, we're coming in to work every day. So the goal, regardless of what people have to say about us, is going to be the same.
2: And you've been around a long time. Was it something that Coach White or maybe T-Gray had to come to you and say, I need you to step up as a leader? Was that already ingrained? I mean, you've kind of been there, so was that a natural goal for you?
3: I feel like it was a natural goal. You know, seeing guys like Nick Emanuori being leaders, Demetrius Knight coming in for 1 year and just getting that leadership role, kind of just seeing that around me. So I just kind of wanted to take that on naturally.
2: Where do Judge and David and some of the other veterans you mentioned fit in?
3: Yeah, I think they feel the exact same. Like, they just kind of took it on naturally also.
6: How confident are you that, I mean, with Emanuori and then DQ back there, they were so good at the safety spots. Now it's you and Boosie, and how confident are you that you guys can kind of continue the tradition that they've had back there at safety?
3: Man, I'm super confident. Like, I can't wait to see David play. Can't wait to see Kendall Daniels and Zay Currens play. So I'm sure to go out there and just compete.
6: No drop-off.
3: No drop-off. Mm-hmm. That's kind of been the slogan when Nick Emanuori and DQ was here also. Whenever somebody else goes in, no drop-off.
7: You talk about Vakari earlier. Obviously, a lot of people know what he can do as a returner, but how excited are you to see him get more reps in coverage, and what can he do back there?
3: I can't wait. He's another guy I can't wait to see because he's just so talented, man. Y'all seen an air returner. Like, he's a special guy. So him going out there this year, being locked in on the coverage and so forth, I can't wait to see him play.
5: What's the best play Lenore Sellers made this spring?
3: The best play Lenore Sellers made? Man, Lenore Sellers making plays. Like, just him and just the throws he's been making, like, it's amazing to actually watch and to be able to be like, I'm ready to see him play on Saturdays.
8: What's the most challenging thing about facing Coach Brawls' offense during practice?
3: The most challenging thing, he's just a guy you go out there and just compete against every day. Like, I love Coach Brawls because every day in the spring, it was competition. You know, you better bring it today because they're bringing it today.
0: All right, there you go, Peyton Williams. They're very confident in him. They're very confident in Boosie. And see if they can keep it up from the guys that were there before them. Some news out of Charlotte, Berge, some good, not good. The not good is that one of their linebackers, Nick Scorton, suffered an ACL in the first practice today. That's just awful. You prepare all year round for this, and your first practice out for the season. So that's a loss. He's a guy from Texas A&M going into his second year and gave them some depth there at linebacker. And the Panthers also announced plans to do some major renovations at the stadium.
1: Boy, it's going to look nice. It's kind of hard to believe, but Bank of America Stadium is starting to show its age. And so this is desperately needed. And evidently, David Tepper, the very unpopular owner of the Panthers for a lot of reasons, but evidently he's talked with Roger Goodell about the possibility of Charlotte hosting a Super Bowl, which would be phenomenal if that came to, close as we are to Charlotte. But I've got my reservations that would ever happen. But I'm sure the renovations and the $1.3 billion project that they're getting underway at Bank of America Stadium will certainly help in that end.
0: Well, they're not putting a dome on it, right? I mean,
1: correct.
0: Having a Super Bowl in February in Charlotte, North Carolina, I mean, it would be cold, and we do have cold weather in February.
1: Mm-hmm.
0: So,
1: the bigger issue, I think, is the hotel space around Uptown Charlotte. I just don't know that, where would the team stay? How far out of town would they have to go?
0: There's
1: in Columbia.
0: A couple of good places on Two Notch Road off I-77. That'd be convenient. I'd love to see the Packers. I'd love to see the Packers stay in there. All right, that'll do it, everybody. Thanks for being with us. We'll see you back in Columbia tomorrow.
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10: This round of strikes underway. I'm Lisa Lucera, Fox News. U.S. Central Command says they began about 6:45 p.m. Eastern and are designed to diminish threats from the Islamic Revolutionary Guard to commercial shipping. Earlier, President Trump claimed again that Iran would like to make a deal.
11: They would like to do something, but I say they're not ready yet. They need more of the same. They're not ready yet. They got some evil intentions.
10: In a sign the conflict is expanding, Yemen's Houthi rebels attacked a Saudi oil tanker in the Red Sea, which triggered another warning from President Trump that if they do it again, they and Iran will face consequences. The White House says President Trump is growing frustrated with the top Senate Republican as a voter ID bill stalls.
12: President Trump's patience is running out, White House Press Secretary Caroline Levitt says, over the Save America Act stalling in the Senate.
13: He wants to see as much of the Save America passed as possible by the August recess. He knows that's what the American people want to see passed.
12: Levitt responding to a question about the president's comments about Senate Majority Leader John Thune telling reporters,
13: "The House did its job. The Senate needs to do its job, too."
12: Thune has repeatedly said the legislation does not have the votes in the Senate and blames Democrats for blocking the measure.
10: Fox's Jared Halpern at the White House. The Department of Justice is suing Colorado over its policy offering in-state tuition to undocumented immigrants.
14: The DOJ is alleging that by offering in-state tuition rates and potential scholarships to some illegal immigrants, Colorado is effectively discriminating against U.S. citizens.
10: Fox's Jonathan Hunch. Colorado Governor Jared Polis in a statement said the federal government seizing control of determining in-state tuition across the country is absurd. In Colorado, he wrote, "We are expanding access to education." 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
15: Temperatures being 30 degrees above average.
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